0: Sometimes you just gotta go home again. Home to familiar hills and valleys. Home to friends and family. Home to your roots. That doesn't mean you have to leave behind excellent sources of information and guidance when it comes to healthy living. Most communities boast individuals who have spent their lives learning the ways of nature and how God has provided for our needs, sometimes even at our doorsteps. I'm proud to say that I have one such individual with us today. She's from my home community of Berkeley Springs, West Virginia, and has agreed to share with us some of the things she's learned at the grassroots level when it comes to health and well-being. She teaches classes on the subject and, most important of all, walks the talk. Her name is Kathleen Braun, but her friends just call her Kat. Kat, welcome to Heartwise.
1: Thank you, Charles.
0: Now, what got you into this line of service to the community? Why health and why here?
1: Well, I was fortunate to be raised by God-fearing Christian parents who lived through the Great Depression and learned to be very self-sufficient, including raising much of our own food in a backyard garden, which I've always done.
0: Yes.
1: So that part has remained constant, and I've lived in the Berkeley Springs area for 20 years now. So a lot of that just continued from what my parents began. Like many people, when I came to make my own way, I adopted modern habits that suited my work schedule, including not very wise food choices occasionally. And at that time, organic food wasn't really a common sight in grocery stores. Herbalism wasn't as in demand or recognized as it is now. Farmers markets weren't so plentiful. So little by little, experience, and the Lord has taken me back to where I should be.
0: Now, what did you notice changed in you as you moved away from basically the standard American diet, which has lots of sugars and fats and oils and whatnot in it, as you moved away from that convenience to, well, I don't know if I even want to say inconvenient, because it really isn't. When you moved to the more organic, the more natural ways of eating and living, did you notice any difference in you or your family?
1: Oh, absolutely. Unfortunately, the standard American diet, or the SAD, as we call it, took some of its own toll on my husband and myself, and slowly, bad things happened. My husband contracted gout, and there were certain foods that made him sick, and we gained weight, both of us. So it was sort of a very slow decline over time. And I would periodically use things to help to remedy certain things. And slowly, I began to realize, this is really the way to go. Why am I not focusing on this? And food. Food choices were a great part of that, with food choices. And basically tailoring our choices, we were able to address many issues head on.
0: Now, you mentioned something during a conversation that you and I had outside of our community garden market here, a health food store here in Berkeley Springs. You used to work there, is that right?
1: Yes, I did.
0: Okay. We were talking, and you said something that caught my attention, and I said, I've got to share this with my listener. You said that when a person changes his or her diet, it's very possible that he or she goes through the stages of grief. Make that connection for us. How is changing a diet like losing a friend?
1: Well, when I first began to teach, I was asked how I could possibly eat the way I do.
0: Yes.
1: How do I avoid processed foods? How do I know what to avoid? Mm-hmm. How do I afford to eat organically? Mm-hmm. So as I was being asked these things, I developed and began to teach a class to help others make wise food choices and actually implement those choices. There is so much information out there, it's staggering. And to help folks understand the dangers of our current food systems, I like to recommend movies. They're a fun way to learn, and I actually begin that particular class with Food Inc., which I require everybody to watch together, even if they've seen it before. It was produced in 2008, but it's even more relevant today. 10 years ago, when I found it difficult to watch this film with my husband, I found myself alternating between denial, even at the stage I was in, it can't really be that bad, and such anger that I would turn the movie off. It likely took my husband and I half dozen times to watch the entire film. And when I used that in class, I immediately noticed the same sort of response in my students. And I had to find ways to distract them from the main message and soften their intense emotional response so that we could begin rational discussion on how to fix that. As we know, people don't go through the classic five stages of grief all in the same order. And sometimes we'll go through several stages and then we'll revert back to a stage. And so recognizing that in myself and my husband and my students, I decided that it was best to bring that to the forefront. And as we relate to learning about the current state of our food system, we all seem to go through this, you know, denial. It yes. certainly can't be that bad. If people eat this stuff every day. Yes. Then anger. We've been and are being lied to. There's a lot of our choices that are purely monetarily driven. What is this junk that they've been feeding to us? And then you go through the bargaining. Well, maybe I can still do this if I just stop doing that. And then potentially the depression. It is that bad. In fact, this is terrible. And at this point, oftentimes, people just throw in the towel. They say, okay, you know what? People have lived with this for generations. I can't do it. I'll do the best I can. And then they don't actively pursue better. But if we come to acceptance, it is that bad, and I need to do something in my own life to fix this, oftentimes that's when they get swamped with information, with disinformation, with no knowledge about the choices that there are and why they should be going in a particular direction. And that's what I've been trying to help people get past, so that you can embrace it and make an adventure out of food, healing choices. You know, the Lord gave us everything we need here to live a fruitful, wonderful life.
0: That's right.
1: And we have to weed through we have to weed through the evil influences.
0: Mm-hmm. You know, Kat, as you're talking about this, this is so true and so common. I'm seeing this too, that people will get mad at me for trying to get them healthy. They'll be disappointed. They'll feel guilty. They go through all these things here. When you finally bought it, when you finally accepted it and you moved on, did that take a long time? Do you still wish you were back where you were before? Or did you let go of it and just let God? How'd that happen?
1: Oh, it was not an immediate thing, but it wasn't as long as you think it would be. It was actually, I like to think of it as a progressive revelation. Mm. More and more, I realized that the way my parents decided to garden was God's way. Mm. When other people were choosing, basically at the time, the advent of home fertilizers, my parents were studying compost piles. Yes, we used to have yes. a huge steaming pile in our backyard. And the more I learned, the more exciting it became. At first, it was a little difficult, I have to admit, thinking, oh, I can't go out and eat with my friends. Well, maybe I can. Maybe I'll choose something better. Mm-hmm. And the more I learned, the less I wanted to participate in bad choices. Mm-hmm. And now my friends joke about me, but many of them come and ask questions. They love to eat at my house. They basically understand it's a learning experience. It's all an adventure. And the more you learn, the more you can incorporate wonderful, fun things, wild eating, ethnic foods. Mm-hmm. It's just a progressive adventure.
0: Now, you and I live in what a lot of people would call almost heaven here in West Virginia, and this is a gorgeous state with all kinds of gorgeous people and gorgeous landscapes and whatnot. How about the person who lives in downtown Manhattan? This person lives in Pittsburgh or Philadelphia or Los Angeles, and they haven't seen a tree for decades. What do we do for these people who want to follow what you have to say, but they don't live in the environment that we live in?
1: Oh, they don't live in the environment we do, but they live in the world that we do. Mm. And more and more nowadays, there are farmers markets, even in the heart of the city.
0: That's true.
1: Even in the heart of the city, there are farms that pop up to feed local people. There are gourmet little natural food markets. And in class, I basically teach folks that part of the progress is to stop, take stock of what you're doing, identify your worst habits, and then one by one seek to eliminate them. And you do that by not only stopping what you're doing, but replacing them with fun, different alternatives. Mm-hmm. You learn so much more. You're exposed to all sorts of different foods. And there's no reason that anyone can't do that. Stop and look at the basis of your own diet. Identify the oils you choose and the sweeteners you choose to use. Mm-hmm. And the additives in your own food. For example, are you eating large amounts of high fructose corn syrup?
0: Yes.
1: Because twice a week you indulge in processed foods that contain that? And then look into the dangers of HFCS, because there are many. And little by little, you can tailor what you're doing, and it gets better and better. And the better you get, the better you feel, the more excited you are about it, and the more you seek to learn. And as I said, there are movies, there are books, there are farmers markets, and more there are people like myself who practice it and who are happy to share the information.
0: Very good, very good. Kathleen Braun is our guest today. We'll take a short break, and when we come back, Kat, I want to talk about a topic that I hear about a lot, of course, and that is the idea of organic foods versus conventional food. What's the good, the bad, the ugly on that? And we'll learn more about this when we continue our conversation with Kat on our return. So everybody stay right where you are.
2: I'm Dr. James Markham with your biblical prescription for life. A patient recently asked me, "My dad had an unexpected heart attack at age 42 and died suddenly. What can I do to lower the risk?" Well, the biblical prescription for life is found in Matthew 11:28. "Come unto me, all ye that labor and are heavy laden, and I will give you rest. Come unto me, worship me, if you're under stress, and I will give you rest, a gift of rest to cut down the stressors that might precipitate a heart attack." Well, these are biblical prescriptions for life. Scientists have shown that when we lower stress levels, we're going to lower the risk of having a heart attack. And we can do that when we worship and we accept this gift of rest. That is your biblical prescription for life. Worship and rest lower your risk of heart attack. To learn more, go to our website, heartwiseministries.org.
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0: Welcome back to the program. I'm your host, Charles Mills. Our guest today is Kathleen Braun, better known by her friends as Kat. She is a grassroots instructor. She talks to people right here in my hometown of Berkeley Springs, West Virginia, about healthy living. She has taken the journey herself. She has gone through the stages of grief that she mentioned in the first part of the program when you switch over from that standard American diet to the diet that is actually healing in nature. One of the steps along that way is you're gonna come up against this organic versus conventional. Now, Kat, I've been out to our local food lion here, and they're getting more and more organic foods in. It seems the message is getting through. What message is that? What are we telling the world that is so wonderful about organic, and what are we saying that may not be so much in our best interest when it comes to conventional foods?
1: Wow, what a topic. Yes. First, Charles, I should tell you, one of the things that I encourage my students to do in a fun way is go into your local grocery, and if they don't stock organic foods, go to the customer service section and ask them, where's your organics?
0: Well, you must have done that here. That worked.
1: And you keep doing it, and keep doing it every time you go. And what happens is, after a while, the people who are purchasers hear it, and they think, well, there is a demand for this.
0: Yes.
1: And the more of your friends that you get to do it, the faster you will see that organic section grow, and
0: yes,
1: the more comprehensively.
0: Mm-hmm.
1: Unfortunately, today, if you research, you have to be very discerning. A great many sources today will relate the benefits of organic and say they are either slight, debatable, or strictly for the environment. However, I can cite so very many major and specific quantifiable health benefits, it almost boggles the mind. In class, I relate a lot of personal experience, but for our purposes, I can cite some specific sources. Overall, organic foods average approximately 30% higher in cost than conventionally produced food, at which point you have to figure, how much is your health worth? A 2008 study, jointly produced by the Organic Center, the University of Florida Department of Horticulture, and Washington State University, provided evidence that organic foods contain, on average, 25% higher concentrations of 11 nutrients than their conventionally produced counterparts. One of my favorites, the Journal of Pediatric Medicine, reported in 2010 that rates of childhood ADHD go through the roof when children do not eat organic foods. Reason enough, I believe, for parents to consider feeding their children organic foods or seeking them as a route to helping existing problems. I know through personal experience that as you better your diet, everything just gets better and better. There is a list that is put out by a group, the Environmental Working Group, EWG.org, and they list what they call the Dirty Dozen and the Clean 15, which are foods that if you're not going to buy them organic, the Dirty Dozen are the worst, and the Clean 15 are the best. They're generally fruits and vegetables that have a hard skin. They don't absorb as many pesticides, so the residue is much less for things like that. So we have many, many resources from reputable places that can be helpful. Basically, if you read through, there are so many sources that will tell you, according to the Mayo Clinic, there is a growing body of evidence, the way it's worded, some potential health benefits of organic foods compared with conventionally grown foods. But the benefits include small to moderate increases in nutrients, higher levels of omega-3s, significantly lower toxic metal accumulation. Basically, organically grown produce has lower detectable levels of pesticide residue, higher occurrence of antibiotic-resistant bacteria, and it only follows that if these benefits are even small, the cumulative benefits could be extraordinary.
0: Yes, yes, yes. Very good. You know, I love going down here to our farmer's market, and I just want to tell our listeners, sometimes if you go to a farmer's market and it doesn't say organic on it, why don't you just ask the vendor, are these organically grown? Because they can't advertise organic unless it has gone that USDA type thing, and that's a bunch of loops to run through. But a lot of farmers are not using pesticides, they're not using chemicals, and they're making these foods available that they can't label. Am I on the right track by saying that?
1: Absolutely, yeah. Absolutely. We have several vendors at our own farmer's market who apply organic practices.
0: Right.
1: Across the board, but they are not able to make those claims because they're not certified organic. However, many will advertise hormone and pesticide free,
0: yes,
1: anyone who's ever reaped the black gold that results from composting, having seen what worms and healthy bacteria can do to manure and vegetable scraps, would never question the wisdom of the organic way. It's absolutely no wonder that a healthier food product and environment would be the result. And farmers, being hands-on, are the first to recognize this. It's a lot more work-intensive, which basically is responsible and explains to us why sometimes the pricing is more. Mm-hmm. However, you get what you pay for.
0: You know, I walked up to one vendor down there, Kat, and I said, is this organically grown? He didn't say a word. He just picked up a little head of lettuce, and he turned one of the leaves, and there were tiny little holes in that leaf. And I said, okay, that's good, which means the bugs got on there. The bugs were not killed by pesticides. The bugs liked it. That means I'm going to like it, too.
1: So absolutely.
0: That's where I bought my produce, right there, from
1: absolutely.
0: That gentleman.
1: Absolutely. The gentleman I used to work under at our local natural foods market used to say to me, good heavens, if the bugs don't want it, I certainly don't.
0: Exactly. Our guest today is Kathleen Braun, better known as Kat, and we're talking about grassroots health. She is an instructor here about how to live healthfully right here in Berkeley Springs. And she and I both want to invite you to look for in your community those types of individuals who, like Kathleen Braun, have gained this knowledge, have done the research, and can help you through. They might even teach classes like she does here. Now, when we were talking outside of the health food store the other day, Kathleen, you mentioned that there are a lot of helpful things in nature sometimes at our doorstep, and then you showed me a small scar near your hand. Why did you show that to me? Share that with our listeners.
1: Oh, my. I was bitten by a poisonous snake in my barn a few years back, and knowing that it was likely not going to kill me, just extremely painful and somewhat toxic. A friend of mine said, "Oh, did you run to the hospital or call your husband?" I said, "I ran to my garden."

0: don't realize. I like to use dandelions as an example. If you go to a five-star restaurant and order a baby green salad, oftentimes you can pick through and you'll see dandelion greens. Mm-hmm. Dandelions are full of potassium, vitamins, and minerals, and they are slightly bitter when they're young, not much. Mm-hmm. So they're tasty, and they actually add some depth to your salad. But they also, bitter is a property in medicine that stimulates digestion, among other things. Hmm. So it's very good to get your juices flowing so that your meal has a better effect. And many things like that grow around us. In the class that I teach, I generally choose the top three that are recognizable basically at your feet. Hmm. And people could use every day for a variety of things. And it's just knowledge that has been lost. That's one of those things that as you learn about foods, incorporating, growing food yourself, even if it's just a tomato plant in a pot on your deck, and learning a little bit about what people call weeds at your feet, and basically expanding your knowledge of all those kinds of things, and herbal knowledge. Plants have wonderful, wonderful healing properties, as you know. Not only as food, but as medicine. But then if you consider that those very same foods that are considered medicine are often foods,
1: yes,
0: we should be ingesting them.
1: Yes, absolutely. Well, Kathleen, I have had such a good time talking with you today on these topics, and it's very hopeful that no matter where you are, listener, no matter what environment you live in, there is wonderful healing available at your local grocery store or at your farmer's market or a local farmer. Go talk to a local farmer. They love to talk about this. I know I've interviewed farmers here in this local area, and they love the fact that they are providing healing foods for the community, and they'll be very happy to share with you what they know. And if you can find someone like Kathleen Braun in your area, someone who is an herbalist or someone who is a natural remedies person or an organic cook or someone who has classes that can teach you how to live in harmony with this world and what God has created, you will be the better for it, and so will your family. Kathleen Braun, Kat, thank you so much for being with us today. Appreciate your words of wisdom and guidance. Thank you.
0: Thank you, Charles.
1: And listener, until next time, this is Charles Mills along with Kathleen Braun inviting you to remain heartwise. 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
1: How's your lemonade?
2: Oh, terrific.
1: Yes, this is the life. A warm spring evening, sitting on the porch, hanging out with my beautiful granddaughter, Mariam.
2: Oh, Grandma, I'm not beautiful. I look like a sheep.
1: A sheep? Who told you that?
2: Alexei Parrish, a guy at school.
1: Oh, yes. Alexei, didn't you once say he dyed his hair green?
2: That's him.
1: Then you would certainly want to value his opinion on what's beautiful and what's not.
2: I see what you mean. But I wish I looked different.
1: What would you change?
2: Oh, my nose, my ears, my eyes. Basically everything from the hair down.
1: Let me ask you a question, Mariam. All those movie stars you see in the magazines, do you like the way they look?
2: Sure, they're beautiful.
1: Then why are they always having painful and expensive operations to change the way they look? Why are they spending thousands and thousands of dollars to shorten their noses, lengthen their chins, tuck their tummies, stretch their necks, or fatten their lips? If they're so beautiful, why do they keep trying to change?
2: That doesn't make much sense.
1: What makes sense is to just sit back and be satisfied with the way God made you. Stay healthy and strong, but try to look like a movie star? That's just silly, because they don't even like the way they look. By the way, I happen to know why they go through all those operations.
2: You do?
1: Yes. Every one of them wants to look like my granddaughter, Mariam.
2: Oh, Grandma.
3: Jesus wants to be our friend. He has placed in our hearts a desire to share our deepest secrets and brightest hopes with Him. This program was brought to you by the Children's Ministries Department of the General Conference of Seventh-day Adventists.

0: Have this attitude in yourselves, which was also in Christ Jesus, who, although he was God, he did not demand or cling to his rights as God, but he laid aside his mighty power and glory, taking the disguise of a servant, and became just like men. And he humbled himself even further, going so far as dying a criminal's death on a cross.
1: What is this thing I feel?

Although he escaped to a free state, John Price was captured by slave hunters in Oberlin, Ohio, and taken to nearby Wellington to be returned to Kentucky. But on September the 13th, 1858, people from Oberlin went south to Wellington and took John Price by force from the men who had captured him. Price was freed because people made a stand. Many of them were imprisoned for doing what they did. There are times you've got to make a stand, especially against sin and especially against sin in your life. The Bible doesn't mince words when it says, "He who sins is of the devil," 1 John 3:8. That's not to say that if you lose your cool with the dog, you are of the devil. It might mean you're just still growing in your faith. But a life of sin, clinging to sin, is of the devil, and we want it gone. Let Jesus into your life more and more, and He will make you free from what binds you today. John Bradshaw, It Is Written.

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0: Welcome to today's reading from the Bible, the Word of God. Thy word is a lamp unto my feet, and a light unto my path.
1: Chapter 3. My son, do not forget my law, but let your heart keep my commands. For length of days and long life and peace they will add to you. Let not mercy and truth forsake you. Bind them around your neck. Write them on the tablet of your heart, and so find favor and high esteem in the sight of God and man. Trust in the Lord with all your heart, and lean not on your own understanding. In all your ways acknowledge him, and he shall direct your paths. Do not be wise in your own eyes. Fear the Lord and depart from evil. It will be health to your flesh and strength to your bones. Honor the Lord with your possessions and with the first fruits of all your increase. So your barns will be filled with plenty and your vats will overflow with new wine. My son, do not despise the chastening of the Lord, nor detest his correction. For whom the Lord loves, he corrects, just as a father the son in whom he delights. Happy is the man who finds wisdom, and the man who gains understanding, for her proceeds are better than the profits of silver, and her gain than fine gold. She is more precious than rubies, and all the things you may desire cannot compare with her. Length of days is in her right hand, in her left hand riches and honor. Her ways are ways of pleasantness, and all her paths are peace. She is a tree of life to those who take hold of her, and happy are all who retain her. The Lord, by wisdom, founded the earth. By understanding, he established the heavens. By his knowledge, the depths were broken up, and clouds dropped down the dew. My son, let them not depart from your eyes. Keep sound wisdom and discretion, so they will be life to your soul and grace to your neck. Then you will walk safely in your way, and your foot will not stumble. When you lie down, you will not be afraid. Yes, you will lie down, and your sleep will be sweet. Do not be afraid of sudden terror, nor of trouble from the wicked when it comes. For the Lord will be your confidence, and will keep your foot from being caught. Do not withhold good from those to whom it is due, when it is in the power of your hand to do so. Do not say to your neighbor, "Go and come back, and tomorrow I will give it." When you have it with you, do not devise evil against your neighbor, for he dwells by you for safety's sake. Do not strive with a man without cause, if he has done you no harm. Do not envy the oppressor and choose none of his ways, for the perverse person is an abomination to the Lord. But his secret counsel is with the upright. The curse of the Lord is on the house of the wicked, but he blesses the home of the just. Surely he scorns the scornful, but gives grace to the humble. The wise shall inherit glory, but shame shall be the legacy of fools.
0: And that's our reading for now from the Old Testament. Now we turn our attention to a reading from the New Testament.
1: Chapter 3. But know this, that in the last days perilous times will come, for men will be lovers of themselves, lovers of money, boasters, proud, blasphemers, disobedient to parents, unthankful, unholy, unloving, unforgiving, slanderers, without self-control, brutal, despisers of good, traitors, headstrong, haughty, lovers of pleasure rather than lovers of God, having a form of godliness, but denying its power. And from such people turn away. For of this sort are those who creep into households and make captives of gullible women, loaded down with sins, led away by various lusts, always learning and never able to come to the knowledge of the truth. Now as Jannes and Jambres resisted Moses, so do these also resist the truth. Men of corrupt minds, disapproved concerning the faith, but they will progress no further. For their folly will be manifest to all, as theirs also was. But you have carefully followed my doctrine, manner of life, purpose, faith, long-suffering, love, perseverance, persecutions, afflictions which happened to me at Antioch, at Iconium, at Lystra, what persecutions I endured, and out of them all the Lord delivered me. Yes, and all who desire to live godly in Christ Jesus will suffer persecution. But evil men and impostors will grow worse and worse, deceiving and being deceived. But you must continue in the things which you have learned and been assured of, knowing from whom you have learned them, and that from childhood you have known the Holy Scriptures, which are able to make you wise for salvation, through faith which is in Christ Jesus. All Scripture is given by inspiration of God, and is profitable for doctrine, for reproof, for correction, for instruction in righteousness, that the man of God may be complete, thoroughly equipped for every good work.

You've been listening to the Word of God, today's reading of a section of the Holy Scriptures. All 66 books of Scripture are given by inspiration of God and are profitable for doctrine, for reproof, for correction, for instruction in righteousness, that the man of God may be perfect, thoroughly furnished unto all good works. A portion of the Word of God is read every 3 hours here on Radio 74.

Although he had escaped to a free state, John Price was captured by slave hunters in Oberlin, Ohio, and taken to nearby Wellington to be returned to Kentucky. But on September the 13th, 1858, people from Oberlin went south to Wellington and took John Price by force from the men who had captured him. Price was freed because people made a stand. Many of them were imprisoned for doing what they did. There are times you've got to make a stand, especially against sin and especially against sin in your life. The Bible doesn't mince words when it says, "He who sins is of the devil," 1 John 3:8. That's not to say that if you lose your cool with the dog, you are of the devil. It might mean you're just still growing in your faith. But a life of sin, clinging to sin, is of the devil, and we want it gone. Let Jesus into your life more and more, and He will make you free from what binds you today. John Bradshaw, It Is Written.

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1: Here now is HMS Richards, the Voice of Prophecy speaker. His subject, Why Emphasize the Blood?
2: A group of friends had trimmed a tree on Christmas Eve. The whole lighting effect was to be obtained by red bulbs. When the family gathered in the room, all of the lights were turned out and the bulbs on the tree gave the only illumination. Then they noticed something startling. Near the base of the tree was a pot of poinsettias. Some of the flowers were red and some were white. But with only the red light shining on them, it was impossible to tell which of the poinsettias were red and which were white. The red light made them all white. And so it is with all the sins of the believers when looked at in the light of the cross. Though your sins be as scarlet, they shall be as white as snow. Though they be red like crimson, they shall be as wool. Isaiah 1:18. During the last two or three generations, a new theology has been popularized which rejects the blood sacrifice of the Savior as necessary to salvation. And yet these same generations have had their hands dipped in the blood of their brothers. A race which considers itself too cultured, too philosophical, to accept the plain teaching of Scripture that without the shedding of blood there is no remission of sins, that's Hebrews 9:22, has shed more human blood than any other in history. The very first revolt against God was on this matter of the shed blood. And Cain was the rebel. He refused to recognize God's plan, as we read in Genesis, the 4th chapter. He would not bring a suitable sin offering, so God rejected him. Later, when the Lord led his people out of the land of Egypt, a lamb was slain at the Passover season, and his blood applied to the two side posts and the upper doorpost of each house. God's promise was, "When I see the blood, I will pass over you." Exodus 12:13. Notice the blood was to be there, not to satisfy the man of the house, but to satisfy God. The promise is not when I see you, but when I see the blood. Whenever a Christian sees how important this teaching is in the New Testament, he certainly will not minimize it or ignore it. The Apostle Paul says, and I'm reading Ephesians 1:7, We have redemption through his blood, the forgiveness of sins. And in Romans 5:9, we are told that we are justified by his blood. All the money in the world could never purchase our pardon for a single sin. All the good deeds of a man from the time of his birth to his death, even if he should live 100 years, 1,000 years, or 1,000,000 years, could not secure the forgiveness of the smallest transgression of God's law. What can wash away my sin? Nothing but the blood of Jesus. What can make me pure within? Nothing but the blood of Jesus.

It really is true that there's cleansing from sin only through the blood. 1 John 1:7, if we walk in the light as he is in the light, we have fellowship one with another, and the blood of Jesus Christ, his Son, cleanseth us from all sin. Any teaching, doctrine, philosophy, or religion which denies Christ's atonement has no pardon or hope or salvation to offer its followers. It leaves them to die in their sins. Here are the words of Christ to some who rejected him as their Savior. I said therefore unto you, that ye shall die in your sins. For if ye believe not that I am he, ye shall die in your sins. John 8:24. Why is the blood of Christ so important? Because it represents his life, which was given for ours. The Bible plainly says that the life is in the blood. Leviticus 17:11. Blood represents life. Our lives are forfeited because we've all sinned and come short of the glory of God. Romans 3:23. That's why he gave his life. He, the Creator himself, became our Redeemer. While the wages of sin is death, the other half of the verse is also gloriously true. The gift of God is eternal life through Jesus Christ our Lord. Romans 6:23. And what a gift it is. His life for ours. During the Civil War in the United States, many men were drafted into service. One man whose name was drawn in Mercer County, Pennsylvania, felt that he could not answer the call because of sickness. So the administration permitted him to obtain a substitute. This was legal at that time. Someone else could take his place. So another man enlisted and went out in place of the man who was drafted. In a short time, this substitute soldier was killed, and the government made a record of it. However, by some oversight on the part of the officials, the name of the man who had been excused was placed in another draft, and he was drawn the second time. Then he went before the authorities and said, "You cannot draft me. I'm a dead man." "What do you mean?" "Look up the records and you'll see. I enlisted. I fought. I died in the person of my substitute." And surely enough, in the eyes of the law, the man was dead. The substitute had fought and died in his place, so the government legally could not touch him. The Lord Jesus Christ died in our place. As we read in 1 Corinthians 15:3, he died for our sins according to the Scriptures. Since our Savior took our place, paid the penalty of the broken law for us, the law of death can no longer claim the believer. Some may say it doesn't make any difference whether I believe in the atonement of Christ on the cross or not. Well, how was it in ancient Egypt? Those who believed in the blood and placed it on the doorposts were safe and shielded from the sword of judgment. Without the blood, the people were defenseless and slain by the destroying angel. One thing alone sheltered the firstborn in the land of Egypt 3,500 years ago. And one thing alone will shelter sinners today from the impending judgment of God, and that's the blood. Remember, just as in those days the blood of the slain Passover lamb saved those under its protection, so today Christ our Passover is sacrificed for us. And this is a precious truth. The Apostle Peter says, "For as much as ye know that ye were not redeemed with corruptible things as silver and gold, but with the precious blood of Christ, as of a lamb without blemish and without spot." 1 Peter 1:18. Peter did not always believe this. He did not always understand it. We remember that when he was following Jesus as one of his disciples, even after he had made the great confession of faith, "Thou art the Christ, the Son of the living God," we find in the very same chapter the record that he tried to keep Jesus from going to the cross. Verses 21 and 22. We find here that the Apostle Peter was not in favor of the sacrifice of Jesus upon the cross. He rebuked him and said, "Be it far from thee, or may it never happen to thee." What did Jesus do? He turned and said to Peter, "Get thee behind me, Satan. Thou art an offense unto me." You see, the apostle did not intentionally deny the necessity of Christ shedding his blood, but that was the effect of what he said. And there are some people today who would oppose this glorious and precious doctrine of the shed blood. It's taught right here in the 16th chapter of Matthew, from which we have just quoted. The apostle at first was not ready to accept the fact of the cross. He had no understanding of its meaning. But later on, after the day of Pentecost, things changed. He saw it all in a new light.
as a fulfillment of the ancient prophecies of the Bible. And then he spoke of the precious blood of Jesus. What a comfort this wonderful truth is to every Christian. When Lady Powerscourt lay dying in her castle, a very dear friend of hers came into the room and said, "How are you today, Lady Powerscourt?" "Very well," was her reply. "Will you tell me what I'm thinking of?" "I've been thinking that one needs a great many scriptures to live by, but only one to die by." "And what's that?" "The only scripture a person needs to die by is this: the blood of Jesus Christ, his Son, cleanses from all sin." 1 John 1:7. That verse was never sweeter to my soul than at this very moment. It's the blood which brings us near to God. We are made nigh by the blood of Christ, we read in Ephesians 2:13. "Having therefore, brethren, boldness to enter into the holiest by the blood of Jesus," Hebrews 10:19. The precious blood of Jesus provides our perfect standing before God. Christians in their daily life are sanctified by the blood alone, Hebrews 13:12. It is through the blood of the everlasting covenant that we are made perfect in every good work to do His will, Hebrews 13:20. That's the practical side of it for daily living. Yes, and there's victory through the blood alone. They overcame him, that is the devil, by the blood of the Lamb and the word of their testimony, Revelation 12:11. Every teaching, every suggestion, every doctrine, every cult that denies or sets aside or minimizes the blood of Christ is failing to give us what we need. There are many other scriptural passages on this subject of the atoning blood of Jesus. We should read all of them and rejoice in them all and triumph in them all. Will H. Houghton wrote, "It's no wonder that this book, that is, the Bible, showing crimson almost every page near its close, rises to this wonderful declaration, and they sung a new song, saying, 'Thou wert worthy to take the book and to open the seals thereof, for thou wast slain and hast redeemed us to God by thy blood out of every kindred and tongue and people and nation, and hast made us unto God kings and priests, and we shall reign on the earth.'" Revelation 5:9. Back in the old days of the temple at Jerusalem, the sinner who came to obtain forgiveness had to lay his hands on the head of the Lamb, confess his sins there before the blood of the Lamb was shed in sacrifice. The laying of his hands upon the head of the sacrifice and the confession of his sin signified the transfer of his guilt to an innocent victim, indicated his faith in Christ, the Lamb of God, who bare our sins in his own body on the tree. 1 Peter 2:24. Let us now, you and I, by faith, lay hold upon Jesus, our surety, our substitute, our Lamb, our sacrifice, our Redeemer, that we may say, "I am crucified with Christ. Nevertheless I live, yet not I, but Christ liveth in me. And the life which I now live in the flesh, I live by the faith of the Son of God, who loved me and gave himself for me." Galatians 2:20. If you have personally accepted Christ and his shed blood for you, you may rest there while your song can be, "Thou dying Lamb, thy precious blood shall never lose its power till all the ransomed church of God are saved to sin no more."

Hello, and welcome to the ABCs of Prayer with Glenn Kuhn. Is prayer just the reciting of the Lord's Prayer, prayer beads, or repeating a prescribed prayer? Or is prayer much more than this? One of my favorite authors has expressed it this way: prayer is the opening of the heart to God as a friend. The late Glenn Kuhn learned much about prayer, and he reveals how to pray in this special radio series entitled The ABCs of Prayer. These programs were recorded 4 decades ago, and we apologize for the poor audio quality, but the excellent content is worth hearing. And now, Pastor Glenn Kuhn.

The center of society is the home. In order to have a happy home, we need the Savior. The Savior is presenting to you and to me, in the wonderful book called the Bible, the principles of marriage and the home, the laws of marriage and the home. And he also presents in this wonderful book promises that we can claim so that we can have happy homes. In harmony with this, we have a little chorus. We'd like to have you all sing together with us. Wonderful, wonderful Lord, precious, it begins with. Precious, my one.

the second stanza is, ask of your wonderful Savior. Trust in his wonderful word. Claim every wonderful promise made by our wonderful Lord together. Ask of your

thank you so much. And now you'll find printed before you a prayer. And I'd like to invite you to read this prayer with us audibly together. Dear Lord, you have taught us not to be hearers of the word only, but doers. You have promised that if we will learn your rules of life, we shall have days of heaven upon the earth. You have also promised, it is God that worketh in me, both to will and to do of your good pleasure. I come asking believingly that you will help me in this session to learn and immediately put into practice the lessons appropriate to my personal problem and need. And I thank you that you have heard me. In Jesus' name, amen. And at this hour, we're sharing with you the message of Martha and Bill. And you'll find on the sheet of paper before you, those in the studio audience here, will find an outline of the experience through which they passed. The experience itself is detailed in our book entitled Sweethearts Again. Bill was a professional man, a medical doctor, a very close friend of mine. He was the first elder of the church of which I was pastor. He had a beautiful family. We were very close friends. I often went to Bill seeking the counsel that he could give me in regard to church work. That's how dedicated a man he was. His wife was a regular princess. His children were lovely. Sometime after we left this church and went into our traveling ministry, we heard rumors about my friend, and from now on I'm going to call him my friend. I had heard some very serious rumors. They were, in effect, that he was not attending church any longer, that he had met with some great discouragement, tragedy, in fact. But I never could piece the story together. It was years later that it came out. In fact, he told me much of the experience himself. In fact, nearly all. As his wife and my wife were in their kitchen, and she was sharing the experience with my wife. Because it contains such vital lessons to the home, we share it with you. And we pray for the Holy Spirit that every one of us may learn the most outstanding lesson from this experience. The Holy Spirit may impress you with one special lesson. He may impress another individual with another lesson. He's impressed me with one particular lesson that I will share with you in a few moments. My friend had very generously paid the way, largely, of a relative of his through medicine. His heart was very big. He was very generous, very outgoing. And when his relative had finished his study course and received his degree, it was just like my friend to take him in as a partner in his profession. And just a little after he took him in as a partner, a very, very unworthy rumor spread all over the area. The rumor was that my friend had become an adulterer, that he was really rotten. Well, rumors will take place. The Apostle James says the tongue is set on the fire of hell. What a fire it can kindle. And so this rumor was believed by many people, but my friend knew that his relative, knowing him and having known him for years, would never believe it. And then he was in for the shock of his life. Of all things, this relative for whom he'd sacrificed so deeply believed the rumors. And it broke my friend's heart. He says to his relative, "You've known me for years. You've known my conduct. You've known the life that I've lived.
You've known the Christian experience that I have. These are rumors. They're spread by the devil. The Lord had nothing to do with them. And his relative said, "Uncle, you can't fool me. I believe they're true." Friends, isn't that a tragedy? And then my friend made the mistake of his Christian life. He took his eyes off Jesus and put them on his unworthy relative. And 2 Corinthians, the 3rd chapter and the 18th verse says, "We beholding are changed into the same image." In other words, the thing you mull over, the thing you contemplate, that which you put your mind on continually, you become. Very, very gradual, it takes place, gradually. But it does take place. And as he took his eyes off Jesus, who is love, he lost the love of Jesus. As he put his eyes on his unworthy relative, his love was turned to hatred. One day he came back to the house. His wife met him as usual. Martha just threw her arms around him as usual. She knew the terrible experience through which he was passing. And he opened his coat. He said, "I have been deputized." He showed her a gun. In fact, he had two guns. And he said, "I am going to shoot him." She said, "Honey, you wouldn't murder a fly hardly. You wouldn't think of doing a thing like that." He said, "Don't fear." He said, "There'll be no reproach brought on my family. I know just how to handle it. When a man is dead, he can't testify. I represent the law now. I know just how to handle it. I have it all figured out. You have no fear." "Well, you wouldn't do a thing like that." He said, "Yes, I would. That man is ruining my reputation. My practice is going down the drain. You think I'm going to take this sitting down? Not on your life." And then, when he got his eyes off of Christ, who is love, not merely did he have hatred, but when he took his eyes off of Christ, who is purity, he fell into the very trap of which he'd been accused. He would come back home and tell his wife, and we're not going into the sordid situations ourselves, but just enough to say, he told his wife of the women that he was living with, of the experiences that he'd had with two or three in a single day. Can you imagine the effect that would have on Martha? Now, friends, here is the first lesson that I pray to God that every one of us here viewing this program and listening in this studio, by the power of God, we shall learn, and it is this. How in the world would she salvage Bill? She had every right in the world to divorce him, right? Surely. But there's a higher right, and that higher right is to salvage. But how could she salvage him? The very feminine heart was full of revulsion at the things he was doing. And yet the Lord impressed her with this. If you show revulsion, if you show retaliation, if you show a pained look, if you give him the impression that you're pitying yourself, it will never help. Self-pity will never salvage that man. You must present to him the love that allures, Hosea 2:14. "I will allure." And she said, "Oh Lord, I do want to salvage him, but how in the world can I allure him when I'm revolted at the terrible things he's doing?" And then she told us, she said, "The Lord helped me to find a book in my library entitled The Ministry of Healing." She said, "We had a little lake not far from our cottage. And she said, I took this little book, The Ministry of Healing, down to this lake, and I opened this book and I read." And she said, "And there was another book in my library entitled Path to the Heart." She said, "I took those two books down to my lake, and I would read for 2 hours straight until all of this revulsion was gone."
I would get up from where I was sitting there at the lake. I'd go back to the house. When my husband returned, I would kiss him with a smile. She said, but I was only cured of this revulsion for a matter of an hour or two. As I would think again on the sordid life that he was living, my whole soul revolted. Lord, help me, she said. Help me, Lord. I've got to go down and be with you. She said, I would take another 2 hours. I would read the book, The Ministry of Healing. And I read your book, Path of the Heart, Pastor Kuhn. Oh, let me say parenthetically, friends, I have known all my life that I'm not a literary writer. A lot of people came to us at our last session and thanked us for our books. But friends, it's only the love and the power and the kindness of Jesus that has made these books a blessing. I had an obsession under God to save homes and save lives. I said, oh, Lord, help me. I don't know how to write, but help me. Fill me with your Holy Spirit. Some of those books have been written almost on our knees. She said, and again, in 2 hours, I was strengthened. I got up again. When my husband would come back again, I would smile into his face and kiss him on the lips. Can you imagine? Friends, the first lesson that I want to share with you and with myself is this. If you and I want a happy home, don't zero in on the faults of our mates. Don't do it. You don't have a happy home by reforming your mate. You have a happy home by asking Jesus Christ to regenerate this heart, this life. Examine yourselves whether you'll be in the faith. And I found the greatest deterrent to happy homes is one mate zeroing in on the faults of the other, when their own faults might be twice or three times as great. Isn't Satan a devil? He gets us to see and think on the many mistakes of our loved ones and forget that we may be many times as guilty. If we're not half as guilty, the only way to salvage is to take that first step to reveal to them the alluring love of Jesus Christ. There's no other way. That dear lady Martha went through an experience, my friends, not of a few days. Her experience of being what the Lord would have her to be lasted for months. Day after day, day after day, week after week, month after month. She picked up those two books. She read them and reread them. She saturated herself with the messages that they contained. Every time she went back to greet her husband with that smile, with that love. What kind of love? My friends, that is Calvary love. Amen? That's Calvary love. That's the love of Jesus Christ, who said to those who spat upon him, to those who crucified him, to those who belittled him, who humiliated him, who wagged their heads at him, he said, Father, forgive them. They know not what they do. So alluring was his love on Calvary that even the thief who had denounced him with the other saw such love, such wonderful love, that he finally turns to Jesus and he said, oh, will you please remember me? We're guilty. And he told the whole group, he's not guilty, we're guilty. Lord, will you remember me? Will you remember me when you come into your kingdom? Friends, that's what love will do. That is the alluring power of love. Holy Spirit, impress us at this hour, I pray, that every one of us as a partner in marriage will cease, dear Lord, to dwell on the faults of our mates. Help us, dear Lord, to realize that we need to be new creatures in Jesus Christ every day. Thank you, Lord. You're doing it, and thank you for hearing us. And then, friends, after many months, she began to realize that the actions through which she'd passed were becoming a habit. She was now habitually kind to this wretch. She found that it had become part of her very character. She smiled, she allured, she loved,
He saw no taint of bitterness, no sign of revulsion. I say, wonder, O heavens, and be astonished, O earth. What do you say? Can you say amen? If any man be in Christ, he's a new creature. Now, friends, I realize that the devil wants us all to say, look, I'll take so much. But beyond that point, I don't take any more. People actually come to us, and they tell us that they're even training their children to take so much in school, but not anymore. And they boast of it. I tell my boy, they say, don't you pick on anybody. But if that boy picks on you, you don't let up until he's a grease spot. And they go to church next Sabbath and sing, love divine, all love excelling. I sure put him in his place. That's not the love of Calvary. Calvary love got through to Martha in a most outstanding way. After many months, then the Holy Spirit impressed her. Now that I have made you what I want you to be, now you will be a channel to woo him and to salvage him. And she said, just about this time, somebody handed me another book. She said, the book is entitled The ABCs of Bible Prayer. She said, as I started reading it, I said, oh, there are promises that I can claim. God has said, ask. Jesus said, ask, and it'll be given you. That's the A. He said, believe that you'll receive and you'll have. And he said, then follow my example. I said, Father, thank you. You've heard me, and I'll answer. Oh, she said, dear Lord, thank you. You're going to save Bill. You're going to save him. You said in Hebrews 2, 14 and 15, I will deliver them who all their lifetime were subject to bondage. I'm not sure that was a promise she claimed, but she claimed a promise. Lord, I ask you to do it. I believe you're doing it. Then she claimed wisdom, James 1, 5. What's my part, Lord? And she made up her mind that probably what the Lord should do to him would be to involve him in a wreck. And that's, of course, why she made a mistake. She said, dear Lord, my husband needs a good shaking up. And will you do whatever you want with that car? But shake him up in that car. Maybe you'll learn a lesson. And the man was involved in an accident that totaled his car, and he walked out without a scratch. And he was the same Bill. He was the same Bill. She said, dear Lord, it didn't work. Maybe he didn't get enough. Will you give him another dose? He was involved in another wreck and came out without a scratch. You know, the Lord was saying, not by might nor by power, but by my spirit, saith the Lord. She said, now the practice had gone down. She said, I said, now, Lord, I tell you what I'd like to do. I would like to see our house cell. And I'd like to see the practice cell. She said, and then she claimed Philippians 4:19, I believe it was. My God shall supply all your need. And she said, just then, of all things, instead of my husband getting better, he got worse. He started off to another state with one of his girlfriends and said he'd be gone a month. She said, I claimed a promise from the Lord, and I wrote a letter to my children, and I said, he thinks he's going to be gone a month. I don't think he'll be gone a month. You'll take care of that, Lord. I'm claiming his promises. She said, he was back in 4 days. She said, he walked in the house and he said, honey, I'm through with women. I'm through drinking. I'm through smoking. I'm through with all the vices. And she said, and he was through, completely through. But she said, he wasn't converted. You know, a lot of people have the impression that the way to get converted is to stop this and stop that. That isn't the way you get converted. The Holy Spirit does a conversion. You can stop everything and still be a sinner. I've attended funerals. I've seen the corpse there. He doesn't run around anymore. But he's dead. He doesn't smoke. He doesn't drink. He doesn't carry on. But he's dead. I don't want to be a dead Christian. I want the power of the Holy Spirit. What do you say? She said, then,

was demolished. He never saw the dog again. The cat was blown right out of the window. My husband was saved by a hair's breadth. We started for another state. She said, on the way, I said, dear Lord, Glenn Kuhn was such a dear friend of my husband. Do you mind having Glenn and Ethel Kuhn hold a series in our new church where we're attending? She said, we went to the new church a few weeks later. We saw in the bulletin, brother and sister Glenn Kuhn are coming to hold a series of meetings. She said, I almost hit the ceiling. Thank you, Lord. When we walked into that place, when we drove in, I walked along the road and met her. Martha said, Pastor, I have a special program here. She said, it's problem unsolvable. It's impossible. Except by the grace of God. I said, let's pray together. 2 weeks later, I had the privilege of baptizing her husband in a Baptist church. They had a baptistry. We didn't have one in our church. After I opened and read the Bible before I baptized him, I closed it. I borrowed a Bible from the Baptist church, the only time I ever had a baptismal service, and forgot my Bible. And I opened and read, and then I closed my Bible. I baptized him. I took the Baptist Bible, put it back in the pew. Several months later, I got a letter from Martha. Dear Brother Kuhn, did you receive the $100 bill my husband left in your Bible? I said, God bless the dear Baptist who got it. He probably needed it more than I did. But I thought I needed it very much when I heard about it. Before that, I didn't know I needed it. That man was so happy to realize that the Lord had changed his life that he came and he was a different man. He was as happy as a hysterical teenager. He sat there one evening and told me the whole story. And such a change in a human heart. And you know, I gave him a Kuhn hug. You know what a Kuhn hug is? It's a hug by Glenn Kuhn. And I like to give them. And I can manufacture them just as fast as I can distribute them. My friends, why was Bill salvaged? That woman decided under God that instead of her zeroing in on his faults, she would ask God to make her the woman under God that would allure that man. And then she claimed the promises, and God fulfilled them. And they're a happy family in Jesus Christ. Wonderful Lord. Let's sing it together. Precious, my wonderful Savior. Truthful, my wonderful Lord. Together. Precious, my wonderful.

And did you notice what she did? It's found in the next stanza. Ask of your wonderful Savior. Trust in his wonderful word. Claim every wonderful promise made by our wonderful Lord together.

0: That's what she did. She said, as I claimed those promises of the Lord, she said, in great agony, I reached up and I just said, Lord, you are doing it. You promised and you cannot lie. It is not because I am worthy, but it's because God never fails. Can you say amen?
1: Amen.
0: This is God. Let's sing it again. Precious my one.

0: not merely the necessity of ourselves receiving of your power, but the fact that it is available to us, dear Lord, in every time of need, that thy life can be lived in our lives, and we can see miracles transpire by the marvelous, infinite, glorious grace of Jesus. Thank you in your lovely name. Amen. And now it's share time. Brother, would you come up and share with me? Thank you so much. You might share, right, sit here if you would like, while the others are pairing off in twos to state what they have received as a blessing from this session.
1: As I have thought of the story you told tonight, I think of the statement made in the Bible that you reap what you sow. What you put into a situation determines to a large extent what you get back out of it. And in the case of this lady tonight, she realized she had a problem. She had a choice. She could have gone at her husband like an old mother hen and just attacked and fluttered all over the place and accused and gotten angry and stormed and roared and probably got the same reaction back from her husband. You sock somebody in the nose and the tendency is the person socks back. But she didn't do this. She went back and she changed herself. She made herself more becoming, a more desirable mate, and what she put into the situation is what she got back, a more loving, kind atmosphere, and the husband returned to her. So I think what you sow is what you reap.
0: And there's a promise, isn't there?
1: That's right.
0: Whatsoever man soweth,
1: that's right.
0: That shall he also reap.
1: Yes.
0: Should we just have a little word of prayer that the Lord will help all of us to sow better seed? Would you lead us?
1: All right. Our Father in heaven, we all face problems in life. Help us to think of the way that Jesus would have us go about these.
0: Amen.
1: May we realize the working of the human mind. When we attack and accuse, become angry, we usually get the same kind of response in return. But help us to be like Jesus, to be loving and kind and thoughtful, patience, because we know this approach will bring about a similar response in other people. We ask in Jesus' name.
0: Amen. Amen. Thank you so much. Thank you. And now we are ready for our question and answer period. Do you have the first question?
2: Yes. The first questioner wants to know, Pastor Kuhn, did the doctor friend in the story really become converted, or did he just go through with that rebaptism, do you think, to please his wife?
0: It was astonishing to me, not merely the joy that he received, but the joy in conversion. And we have checked since then, and we've received several reports of his wonderful fellowship in Jesus Christ. So it shows how genuine can be a conversion after this tragic series of events, doesn't it?
2: This questioner says, what training does it take to be able to give counsel like you give?
0: The training, there are many kinds of training, but the type of counsel that we give is completely Bible counseling. We do not use any academic terms. We use no psychology terms, no psychiatric terms. We base ours completely on the Bible. And you might be interested. The Bible says in Deuteronomy, the 4th chapter and the 6th verse, as the Lord was speaking to the children of Israel, he said, as they followed his principles, he said, this will be your wisdom in the eyes of the nations. As we were doing one of our books on counseling, someone sent a message through to the president of a college, and he said that if you didn't know that Kuhn had gotten this all from the Bible, you'd think that he was guilty of plagiarizing. You see, the Bible is still up to date. It's far ahead of date. And at another occasion, some young college student got a hold of some of our tapes in which we answered questions, and his college teacher, one of the teachers, learned about these tapes and asked him if he could take these tapes into his classroom. And they played some of the tapes, and then they discussed them in the classroom. Now, we merely gave answers as we've been giving them here, straight from the Bible. And the students discussed the answers, and the teacher then got a hold of the young man, and he said, "Where did Pastor Kuhn get his training? In what university?" And the young man said, "He got this completely and entirely and exclusively from the Bible." And the teacher said, "No, this is impossible." He said, "The way he's answering these questions," he said, "it parallels the very latest that is being taught in our universities today." But the universities, as beautiful as they are, and there's some wonderful counsel that is given from university graduates, the universities of today are still not up to the Bible. None of us are up to the Bible, for we only study it superficially at our best, you see. So we thank the Lord that He is the source of our wisdom. How true it is when Jesus said, "If any of you lack wisdom, let him ask of God." And it said, "For Christ is made unto us wisdom." Well, when Christ, who is the center of all wisdom, is made unto us wisdom, it should surpass all human wisdom, right? Next.
2: Along the same vein, Pastor Kuhn, as a counselor, you hear a lot of sordid details about people's lives. How do you keep from showing shock or disgust? What promise can I claim? So many things disgust me, but I care about the people.
0: That is beautiful. You might be interested to know that in the life of Jesus, and this is how we are kept in the road, Christ says, "I am the way." You'll notice in the life of Christ, for instance, for one example, when Jesus talked to the woman of Samaria, isn't it amazing? Jesus never showed any sign of shock. Not by the lifting of an eyebrow did he show the pain that sin causes. And yet we read in Hebrews chapter 1, verses 7 and 8, that he hated iniquity. Iniquity just pierced his very soul. It was iniquity that crucified Christ. Yet, had he shown pain as he talked to these repentant sinners, or the sinners that were bordering, verging on repentance, it could repel them. So the best way for us to keep from showing shock, expressing shock, is to think of how Jesus handled them and how Jesus handles us. You see, all sin is sin. The moment that we say, "You better sin the way I sin," or "You better stop sinning," this carries the connotation that we're a more choice sinner, that we're a higher grade sinner. We must never forget that the greatest sins in all, the most incurable sins, are the sins of spiritual pride and sanctimony. Satan wasn't cast out of heaven because he went out and committed adultery. He was cast out of heaven because he was a sanctimonious devil.
2: The next questioner says, "Pastor Kuhn, could it be that I don't know which Bible promise to claim for my wife? She just does not respond."
0: Well, first of all, we'd like to know what she isn't responding to. Maybe she is responding. The Bible says, "Be not deceived, God is not mocked, for whatsoever man soweth, that shall he also reap." And we're not trying to belittle the one who raised the question, but maybe she is responding. Maybe she's responding to our being too technical, or maybe we're being a little too religious, a little too sanctimonious. And you see, we have to be extremely careful not to try to educate others. Now, on the other hand, I don't want to go to an extreme. It is important. The Bible says, "If thy brother trespass against thee, rebuke him. And if he apologizes, forgive him." So there is a place for rebuke. This is very, very important. There is a time when relatives should kindly and sweetly rebuke. But what we have been trying to present to our people where we go is this. This constant picking, this constant belittling is the thing that hurts. Speaking of rebuking, one of the most wonderful things that ever happened to me as a young lad was one day I was out picking berries back on our farm with my brother Clinton, my eldest brother. I'd been going to public school, and without my realizing how I was picking up some of the slang of the school, I'd picked up the word hell. And one of these berries pierced me, and I said, "Oh, hell." And my brother Clinton very sweetly and very kindly turned to me and said, "Glenn, did you say that?" Friends, that thing was worth more to me than a dozen sermons. The Bible says if he sinned, do rebuke him. But don't keep picking, you see. It is very important that we help each other. And when we are rebuked, it's good for us not to get angry now. You don't tell me a thing. It's good for us, even if a person rebukes us in the wrong way, to say, Lord, whatever there is in that, maybe you permitted this person to do this so that I would learn to be meek. I've thought over for many years. There are many things, you know, that my wife has given me counsel concerning. You go to a psychiatrist, you pay up to $50 an hour for counsel. You pay him. And the thing that the psychiatrist tells you after you pay him $50, your wife could tell you in 3 minutes what's wrong. And she won't charge you a penny, you see. She may not always say it in the right way. After my wife and I were married a month, we got our telephone bill, we got our electric bill, we got our gas bill, we got our water bill. But you know one thing I never got? I got no bill for the free counsel. So let's not rise up and rear up against a little counsel, even if people overdo it. Let's not rear up against it when they counsel us, even though it may be improper in some respects. The meek he will guide in judgment. Let's take it. On the other hand, let us be careful not to be too free with our counsel to others. Don't be picking people. There may be times when we'll have to show by the expression of our face or by just a word that we don't approve of something that may be sensuous or that's evil, you see. But let's not keep picking.
2: Pastor Kuhn, do you really think that if a person does as the wife in the story did, that every husband or every mate will repent?
0: No. No. Right in heaven, in the presence of our Lord, one third of the angels fell. In the presence of Jesus on earth, one of the 12 disciples forsook him. That is the one side of the coin. But the other side of the coin is, in heaven, the Lord saved two-thirds of them. Jesus on earth saved 11 out of 12. If when you and I do as this lady did, if we save 11 twelfths or two-thirds of the people for we pray, it's a magnificent job. What do you say?
3: Amen.
0: See? Thank you. Oh, by the way, may I say this in this respect? I have a book in my library called Medical Ministry. And it's one of the most unlikely books that you'd expect to find a statement concerning praying for people. On page 244, this Christian worker made this statement. It said that we have the right to claim Christ's promise that says, ask and you'll receive. It says we should go to him and say, Lord, I ask you for this soul. I must have this soul converted to you. And it's speaking about souls that seem to have no interest whatsoever in religion. Isn't that wonderful? The Lord is letting us know that he can weave around the human heart influences that can lead them to see the loveliness of Jesus and fall in love with him if we'll take the right attitude. Thank you. Is there another question?
2: This person writes the comment, Pastor Kuhn, this story was supposed to lift me, but it's depressed me. That wife was so patient. I could never be that patient. Even little things annoy me. What can I do about it?
0: Well, do you know what? You're so much like me, I'm ashamed of you. Do you know we do let a lot of little things irritate us, don't we? All of us. What about the rest of you people, right? Now, notice this. This lady never could have met this challenge. Never. Had she not spent hours and hours and hours. You remember? She took those two books down there at the lake. She studied and she prayed and she claimed God's promises to make her kind. And God promises this. You see, she waited on the Lord until the Lord imparted her the strength so that she could come back and look at her husband and kiss him on the lips without revulsion. This is the secret. You see, we can't do it of ourselves. If we just say, well, from now on I'm not going to be irritated, that's not enough. I must receive the strength from the strength giver, you see. It is God that worketh in you both to will and to do of his good pleasure. Philippians 2:13. I have found in my own life, friends, that while I have no power in myself, Jesus Christ has the power. And if I will look up to him and ask him to give me this strength, ask him to give me his life, tell him I believe he's doing it because he cannot lie, I found it completely changes my reaction. It will do the same for you because God is no respecter of persons.
2: What if this wife, what if the wife's husband had gone ahead and divorced her anyway?
0: If he had divorced her anyway, in fact, he never even threatened to divorce her. He could have divorced her. But you know, I found a lot of people who've been divorced have become sweethearts again. We have several experiences that we've done in our books of people who have been divorced. Some people get the impression, well, divorce, oh, that's it. That doesn't have to be it at all. A divorce is just something on paper. Don't get the impression that because the divorce has taken place, that that's the end. Not necessarily at all.
2: Just what did Jesus mean when he said that to keep from falling into temptation, we should watch and pray? Watch what and pray what?
0: That's good. Watch for the first encroachments of Satan. You see, in the Christian life, temptation is like a wedge. I was born on the farm. We sawed wood. Sometimes we'd put that big long crosscut saw through a great big log. And when we'd get down so far, sometimes it would pinch. We take a wedge. You know, the wedge might be 3 inches thick at the thickest point, but it is only a tiny fraction of an inch at the entrance point. We put that wedge into that saw cut, and that little beginning split that wide open so we could saw the way through. We're to watch the very first signs of yielding to temptation. Remember, it's a first step. It's a first step to avoid. You'll never smoke marijuana if you don't smoke the first cigarette. We'll never become a drunkard or an alcoholic if we don't drink the first social glass. We'll never run off with another man if we don't have dates. Say, oh God, help me to watch. The very first encroachment of the devil. Let me watch. Because later I can say, what a fool I was. Why in the world didn't I watch? Watch. Now watch and pray. Now as we pray, we claim promises. Here's a promise we can claim. And here's the basis of all promise claiming. 2 Peter chapter 1, verse 4. Whereby are given unto us exceeding great and precious promises, that by these ye might be partakers of what? The divine nature, having escaped the corruption that is in the world through lust. I have learned in my ministry, that's 2 Peter 1, 4, I have learned that my life is a completely different life when I claim the life of Jesus Christ as found in his promises. I become a partaker of the divine nature, you see. When we become a partaker of the divine nature, that's prayer. We watch for the first incursion of the devil. Then we ask God to fill us with his life, to give us the strength to resist temptation. That's watching, and that is praying.
2: The next question. I think a husband has a right to be jealous of his wife because the Bible says that God is jealous about us. My problem is, when I'm feeling my jealous right, I lose my feelings of love toward her, and I start resenting her. Please help.
0: All right, in two or three parts. Number one, yes, there is such a thing as true jealousy. The Lord has a right to demand our homage. A husband or a wife has the right to expect that their mate will render to them a love and not share it with anyone else. This is right. This is proper. But when then we speak to the mate, if we think the mate isn't quite true to us in some respects, we should ask the Lord to keep us from being angry. Now, someone said, the questioner said, I seem to lose my love. Remember, this love may be that the person is losing is not the true basic love. It's only the romantic love. Remember, there's a romantic love, there's a filial love, and there's a divine love. And you can't expect much romantic love if you think your mate is stepping out on you. You see? So don't be worried because you're apparently losing love. You're not losing divine love. This is jealousy taking over, true jealousy. The mate has no right whatsoever to be playing around with someone else. But on the other hand, if you want to make it easier for your mate to come back, ask the Lord to be help you to be kind and to be so sweet and winsome and lovely that the mate will want to be with you. On the other hand, let me add this. If a mate finds that his or her partner is jealous, the mate of whom this person is jealous does and should do what 2 Corinthians 13:5 says, examine yourself. Have I given any reason for jealousy? Maybe this is the Lord speaking to me. Maybe the Lord is saying to me, look, be careful. Be careful. Watch your step. I've learned this. We have in our on the wall of our home, and we've had it for years, in Patriarchs and Prophets, page 268, these words. The disposing of events is of God's providence. If a mate says to the other, I have a little jealous feeling, let the one to whom he speaks says, God keep me from giving any occasion. Amen?
3: Amen.
0: The next question.
2: Pastor Kuhn, a friend of mine was at one of the last sessions that I didn't make. And they said something about beans and bottles, but I didn't understand what it was. Would you repeat that for me?
0: Yes. We suggested that when married partners are wondering which is bossy, and one says, I think you're trying to boss me, and the other said, no, you're trying to boss me, then we suggest they take three little bottles. They could be ever so small. One bottle they'll call his, and another hers, and another it. In it, they'll fill it with beans. And every time that he finds himself telling her what to do without being asked, he will take a bean out of it and put it in his. Every time that she tells him something to do without his asking, she will take the bean out of it and put it in hers. Now, they must be careful. He must be careful and not take a bean out of it and put it in hers, you see. So let each one put the bean in their own, you see. The other might say, might remind the mate, would that be bean worthy, you know? And then they'll see over a period of time which bottle is filling up first, and let them put all the humor they can into it. This way, we've learned that people can learn beans about marriage.
2: Pastor Kuhn, should a person tell the one he is going to marry about all his past romantic episodes?
0: Well, now that's a good question. 2 Corinthians chapter 3, verse 18. By beholding, we're changed in the same image. In other words, the more we go into the sordid experiences of our life, the more the devil will use that to arouse the suspicion of the mate. We do have a right to say to our mate, I haven't lived the right kind of a life, but I've given my heart to the Lord. But to go into all the sordid details of a past life accomplishes nothing whatsoever. God says, overcome evil with good, Romans 12:21. God says in Philippians 4:8, whatever things are lovely, think on these things. Whatever things are true and of good report. Thank you.
2: What do you think are the basic principles for a happy marriage?
0: The basic principle of a happy marriage is just plain Christian unselfishness. It is the unselfishness of Jesus Christ. The basis of a happy home is Jesus. Those who pray together, you've heard this for years, those who pray together will stay together. Jesus is the center. He's the basis of the home. And I have found the people that we've been counseling for 50 years, we have found that they have let go of Jesus, or they don't let go of the home. Let them pray together. Let them take the morning together, a worship time. Let them not hurry it. Find a time when they can pray together, unhurriedly. Let them make their worship joyful. If they're with children, of course, the worship for the children must be short and beautiful, and singing, and the children should participate. But for the mates, let them take time together with Jesus. Let them take time alone with Jesus. Let them meditate with the Holy Spirit guiding them. Why did this home seem to be irritable today? Lord, what do you want me to do to be like Jesus? Christ is the center. Christ's love, Christ's unselfish love, is the center of the home. You see, many people marry to make themselves happy. It's all right to want happiness, but we should bear in mind we want to make the other person happy. Laugh at the other person's jokes. You know, did you hear years ago about the little song? If you laugh at my jokes too much, people will think we're in love. You remember that? Yes, I found this. I found some of the finest friends of mine who have made the most friends have been freest to laugh when somebody else says something that's humorous. I'm not talking about shady jokes, no.
2: But the question is, how can you get along when your husband is a practical joker? It's just not funny, some of the things he's doing.
0: Yeah. Make it funny. Make it funny. You see, here's the Bible. Now, notice the Bible text. 1 Peter 2:17 says what? Honor all men. We were in a home many years ago talking to a couple, and a lady had left her husband. And she said, before I ever come back to you, you must agree never to tell the same joke twice. Now, they weren't talking about shady jokes. Can you imagine that? She laid down a number of wonderful rules. One was that he must take a bath every day, which probably was needed. You know. But one was that he must never tell a joke that she'd heard before. Can you imagine the sermons my wife has heard me repeat 100 times? And she sits there and listens, just as though she'd heard it for the first time. You know what that does to this coon? This coon thinks, man, like maybe I am making it. My wife seems to think so. The reverence that we have for our mates, even in their practical jokes, goes a long way. Don't feel that it's a sacrifice, my friends. It's a joy. It's a delight. Laugh with them. Rejoice with them. Make them think they are somebody. They want to know what they're making the grade. That's right. All right. And so now let us sing together. Precious, my wonderful Savior. Truthful, my wonderful Lord. Sweet is His wonderful promise. Oh, what a wonderful Lord.

0: Sweet is his wonderful promise. Oh, what a wonderful Lord.
1: And may the Lord bless you and keep you. May the Lord cause his face to shine upon you and be gracious unto you. May the Lord lift up his countenance upon you and give you peace. In the name of the Father, the Son, and the Holy Spirit. Amen.
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Did anyone call you today? It's sort of interesting to note, say in a business office, the boss might come in a few minutes late in the morning or in the afternoon. Before saying anything to his secretary in greeting, he might ask, "Any calls?" Or an excited girl, teenager, might coyly ask her mom, "Did anyone call me?" Welcome to Night Sounds. I'm Bill Pierce. Many of you more perceptive listeners have an interesting time trying to guess, often, what we're going to speak about in a given program by the opening comments. Well, many of you have guessed right in this instance. I've decided to title our time together with one word. Called, C-A-L-L-E-D. It's a very important word to us, not only in a day's time with phone calls, but in life in general. And tonight's music will center around the word called or calling. Case in point, a friend of many years ago, John W. Peterson, has written so many songs it's hard to keep track of them. One that got sort of lost in the shuffle as far as exposure on the air and in public is the one we're hearing right now. Some guitars getting together play a little heard or little known song by John Peterson with the title Calling. Christ is tenderly calling today. Are you listening? That's the gist of the lyrics of the song.

Christ is calling today. Masked guitars playing the song entitled Calling. In our program tonight with the title Called. Called people can come from the strangest places and carry the most unique qualifications. In the service of Jesus Christ, they may be the unnoticed, the unappreciated, the unsophisticated. If we take a look at the people Christ picked, few, if any of them, would have been candidates for high positions in organized religion or big business. It's not that they were deficient or unusually awkward. It's just that they were among the ordinary. But Jesus called them. That made all the difference. So if anyone were to ask you, did I get any calls today? What might you tell them? I was thinking of two people. In fact, I was looking at a book by Dr. Gordon MacDonald with the title Ordering Your Private World. And in this particular volume, he was concentrating on two champions of Scripture. One was Paul the Apostle. Before Paul, his name was Saul. And Paul the Apostle in his pre-Christian days was not particularly a called person. He was driven. And as a driven man, he studied and joined and attained. He defended, he was applauded. And this kind of a pace was almost manic. He was driven towards some elusive goal. And later, when he could look back at the lifestyle that he'd had with all of its complications and compulsions, he would say it was all worthless. And Paul was a driven man until Christ called him. Dr. MacDonald said in his book, we get the feeling that when Paul fell to his knees before the Lord while on the road to Damascus, there was an explosion of relief within his private world. What a change from being driven that had pushed him toward Damascus in an attempt to stamp out Christianity to that dramatic moment when, in complete submission, he asked Jesus Christ, what shall I do? What do you want of me? So in this instance, a driven man was converted into a called man. And that's the title of our time together tonight, Called. The other person, John the Baptist. He's a powerful example of a called man. And he had the audacity to tell fellow Jews that they ought to quit justifying themselves on the basis of their sense of superior racial identity and face up to their need for spiritual and moral repentance. Among other things, he said baptism would testify to the genuineness of their contrition. Interesting about John the Baptist. Paul was out for himself. He was out to make a name, to stamp out Christianity. He was jealous of his reputation and his standing. As we mentioned, until Christ stopped him in his tracks and issued the call. But John the Baptizer is another story. Mr. MacDonald said, watch him when news comes that his popularity may be on the verge of serious decline. To be just a bit dramatic, John was facing the loss of his job. After John had introduced Christ to the multitudes, they'd begun to transfer their affections to
the Lamb of God. It's brought to John's attention that the crowds, even some of his own disciples, are beginning to turn to Jesus. Listening to his teaching and being baptized by his disciples. We get the feeling that those who brought the news to John concerning the decline of his ratings may have hoped that they would get the chance to see John react just a bit negatively. But he let them down. In fact, his words in the Gospel of John chapter 3 were these, quote, "A man can receive nothing unless it has been given him from heaven. You yourselves bear me witness that I said, I am not the Christ, but I have been sent before him. He who has the bride is the bridegroom, but the friend of the bridegroom, who stands and hears him, rejoices greatly at the bridegroom's voice. And so this joy of mine has been made full. He must increase, but I must decrease." So in the case of John the Baptist, we have a stewardship factor here. His interviewers built their questions on the assumption that the crowds once belonged to John, that he had earned them with his charisma or whatever. And if that were true, then it looked like John was losing something. His prophetic stardom, his popularity, his ratings were falling. But this wasn't John's perspective. As he said, he never owned anything, much less the crowds or the notoriety. John thought like a steward. And that's one of the qualities of a person who is called. Have you been called by God? That's a strange question. If someone had asked me that years ago, I probably wouldn't have been able to answer it coherently. And even now, I'm not sure I have the words to respond. I sense an urgency. I sense a certain kind of roadmap, given certain gifts, and we all have been afforded spiritual gifts somewhere. Maybe they haven't been noticed yet. They're innately within you. They haven't been discovered or cultivated. God called Saul of Tarsus, and his whole life changed from that moment on. His name was different. His calling signified a whole different destiny. His impetus, his interests, were all revolutionized. When a human being is touched by the grace of God and has the desire to be the right kind of person, to follow the God who created him or her, we suddenly have a whole new vista before us. I had no knowledge whatsoever, not even the faintest inkling in my being years ago, that I would be called and directed to do what I'm doing right now, to speak on the air. Some years ago, when I was home in Philadelphia, I uncovered a couple of little discs that we had made way back there when we were teenagers, junior high and senior high days. There were certain locations in the city of Philadelphia where you could spend a couple of dollars and go in a small cubicle, and your voice would be recorded, or your song, or anything you wanted to do or say. And a couple of us high schoolers went in one of these booths and began to exchange jokes and make all sorts of nonsensical comments to each other. Well, I unearthed that disc not too long ago. I couldn't believe what I sounded like back there.
I had a serious Philadelphia dialect. It was nasal, it was whiny, it was unpleasant. And if you had told me back then that I would ever be on the air speaking to who knows how many people at nights, or be in public performance, in concerts or recordings, I would have probably looked at you blankly and turned the other way. But little by little, as one thing led to another, and we wait on God and ask for His leading and His direction and His will to be done in our lives, He probably will lead us through a journey that we'd not anticipated. Most of us, if we have a vision of what we'd like to be, have an image of what that is, and we want to get to it as soon as possible. Little did I know what kind of a pathway God would lead me through in this calling to be His disciple and to be a communicator. So if you ask God for His leading and direction and His calling, be prepared to go on a pathway, a journey, a direction that you may not have anticipated, or it even may be undesirable to you. The program prior to this one, I played one verse of a song that Dick Anthony and I recorded many years ago with the title God's Final Call. It sounds sort of menacing. And again, it's not a threat. It's an opportunity. It's an awakening. And as we sing through this again, I'd like to play the entire song for you because I feel the text bears repeating. I would play another rendition, but there is none. So listen again and personalize the message of this song to yourself.

God's Final Call. A vintage recording of Dick Anthony and myself years ago, and the song, not so much of warning, but of alerting to an opportunity to follow Jesus Christ, who said to his disciples, merely follow me, and they did it. And his message tonight to you and me is, come to me. And I have a very compelling song that I want to play for you in just a moment with those words, come to me. The words of Jesus in the Gospel of Matthew, chapter 11, verse 28. Tonight's program, Called. And for any of you who've joined me in the past few moments, this is Night Sounds. My name is Bill Pierce, and we gather together like this just about every night on this station. I've often said it occurs to me as we go off the air that the ministries of Night Sounds continue through not only the printed page in our books, Quiet Moments and Turning Point, but past programs that many write and ask for, certain topics that were under discussion, or the series of 8 programs to a series in a beautiful Night Sounds binder on various topics such as loneliness, dealing with our emotions, relationships, singleness, depression, grief. We have a series on heroes of the faith, looking back in history at some of the luminaries of Jesus Christ. If we can pray for you, stand with you in prayer, interest, and concern, let us know. Just prior to coming into the studio tonight, by a couple of hours, our small staff gathered in my office to pray for listeners' requests, one by one as we received them, for each other's needs, for the needs of our country, for our continuance in the ministry of Christ. We prayed for you. If we can join you in this and for these other interests, our mailing address is Night Sounds, Post Office Box 29, Wheaton, Illinois, 60189. And our program tonight, Called. A called person, one summoned by God to be his disciple, is a very special person. Not exclusive, but honored. And what if in our call and in this journey we come to a fork in the road or an intersection that we don't quite know how to handle? Do we stop and give up or turn back? Or do we move on? Alice Joyce Davidson wrote a bit of verse called Crossroads. I want to ask you, dear God, about freedom. Freedom in making a choice. How will I know to be silent or to raise an inquiring voice? How will I know when I'm right or I'm wrong? When to back down and when to be strong? I want to speak with you, Lord, about freedom. Freedom to make a mistake. How will I know what direction to go when I'm called, when there's so many pathways to take? Could I travel a road that's out of your sight? Is there any way, Lord, not lit by your light? Is the answer, dear God, to my freedom, this awesome, responsible thing, that you want me to grow, and you want me to know every facet that living can bring? Tonight you may be in the process of being called by God, and you're not quite aware of it yet. You don't know how

your thoughts and dreams. Jesus says, come. Come to me. That's the eternal call. What a privilege to stand up and follow him.

Come to me. I will show you all things. I will make you fishers of men. Ramon Hutton closing our program tonight with the title Called. Thank you for being willing to listen for God's call. It may come in different forms through other Christians, through His Word, through circumstances, but be ready. Thank you so much again for sharing with me tonight. Our mailing address is Night Sounds, Box 29, Wheaton, Illinois, 60189. Till next time, may His calling direct you into joy and a peaceful good night to all of you.

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0: Welcome to today's reading from the Bible, the Word of God. Thy word is a lamp unto my feet, and a light unto my path.
1: Chapter 4. Hear, my children, the instruction of a father, and give attention to no understanding. For I give you good doctrine. Do not forsake my law. When I was my father's son, tender and the only one in the sight of my mother, he also taught me and said to me, Let your heart retain my words, keep my commands and live. Get wisdom, get understanding. Do not forget nor turn away from the words of my mouth. Do not forsake her and she will preserve you. Love her and she will keep you. Wisdom is the principal thing. Therefore get wisdom, and in all your getting get understanding. Exalt her, and she will promote you. She will bring you honor when you embrace her. She will place on your head an ornament of grace. A crown of glory she will deliver to you. Hear, my son, and receive my sayings, and the years of your life will be many. I have taught you in the way of wisdom. I have led you in right paths. When you walk, your steps will not be hindered, and when you run, you will not stumble. Take firm hold of instruction, do not let go. Keep her, for she is your life. Do not enter the path of the wicked, and do not walk in the way of evil. Avoid it, do not travel on it. Turn away from it and pass on, for they do not sleep unless they have done evil, and their sleep is taken away unless they make someone fall. For they eat the bread of wickedness and drink the wine of violence. But the path of the just is like the shining sun, that shines ever brighter unto the perfect day. The way of the wicked is like darkness. They do not know what makes them stumble. My son, give attention to my words. Incline your ear to my sayings. Do not let them depart from your eyes. Keep them in the midst of your heart, for they are life to those who find them, and health to all their flesh. Keep your heart with all diligence, for out of it spring the issues of life. Put away from you a deceitful mouth, and put perverse lips far from you. Let your eyes look straight ahead, and your eyelids look right before you. Ponder the path of your feet, and let all your ways be established. Do not turn to the right or the left. Remove your foot from evil.
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1: Chapter 4. I charge you therefore before God and the Lord Jesus Christ, who will judge the living and the dead at his appearing and his kingdom, preach the word, be ready in season and out of season, convince, rebuke, exhort, with all long-suffering and teaching. For the time will come when they will not endure sound doctrine, but according to their own desires, because they have itching ears, they will heap up for themselves teachers, and they will turn their ears away from the truth, and be turned aside to fables. But you be watchful in all things, endure afflictions, do the work of an evangelist, fulfill your ministry. For I am already being poured out as a drink offering, and the time of my departure is at hand. I have fought the good fight, I have finished the race, I have kept the faith. Finally there is laid up for me the crown of righteousness which the Lord, the righteous judge, will give to me on that day, and not to me only, but also to all who have loved his appearing. Be diligent to come to me quickly, for Demas has forsaken me, having loved this present world, and has departed for Thessalonica, Crescens for Galatia, Titus for Dalmatia. Only Luke is with me. Get Mark and bring him with you, for he is useful to me for ministry. Antichicus I have sent to Ephesus. Bring the cloak that I left with Carpus at Troas when you come, and the books, especially the parchments. Alexander the coppersmith did me much harm. May the Lord repay him according to his works.
2: You also must beware of him, for he has greatly resisted our words.
1: At my first defense no one stood with me, but all forsook me. May it not be charged against them. But the Lord stood with me and strengthened me, so that the message might be preached fully through me, and that all the Gentiles might hear. Also I was delivered out of the mouth of the lion, and the Lord will deliver me from every evil work and preserve me for his heavenly kingdom. To him be glory forever and ever. Amen.
2: Greet Prisca and Aquila, and the household of Onesiphorus.
1: Erastus stayed in Corinth, but Trophimus I have left in Miletus sick. Do your utmost to come before winter. Eubulus greets you, as well as Pudens, Linus, Claudia, and all the brethren. The Lord Jesus Christ be with your spirit. Grace be with you. Amen.

You've been listening to the Word of God, today's reading of a section of the Holy Scriptures. All 66 books of Scripture are given by inspiration of God and are profitable for doctrine, for reproof, for correction, for instruction in righteousness, that the man of God may be perfect, thoroughly furnished unto all good works. A portion of the Word of God is read every 3 hours here on Radio 74.

Few people are even aware of this man, even though his work is heard every year by people all around the world. He's the forgotten man of one of history's greatest works of music. The name Handel is associated with the Messiah, considered perhaps the most beautiful and powerful oratorio ever composed. Handel, who had made his name composing Italian operas, finished all 53 scenes of the English language Messiah on September 14, 1741, just 24 days after he began. While Handel composed the music, the libretto, the words, was supplied by a man named Charles Jennens, a committed Christian. Handel's Messiah wouldn't have even existed without Charles Jennens, who selected the Bible passages used in Handel's famous work. But in reality, Jennens only shared with Handel what the Holy Spirit had inspired as he selected the words from both the Old and New Testaments. The Word of God is quick and powerful and sharper than any two-edged sword, Hebrews 4:12. There's power in the Word of God, power to heal, power to comfort, and power to transform a life. John wrote that you're born again by the Word of God. When you read the Bible, your life is impacted, your mind is strengthened, your will is brought into harmony with God's will, and your heart is connected with the heart of God. Take time to read the Bible every day, and take enough time. It isn't something you want to rush. Memorize verses of Scripture that speak to your situation, and claim promises that unleash the power of God in your life. God's Word will change you for the better. Life can be busy, but you don't want to be, you can't afford to be, you must not be too busy to take time to read the Bible. John Bradshaw, It Is Written.

0: 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We hope you enjoy this series. At the end of this broadcast, I'll return with more information on this ministry and how you can obtain additional resources. In today's program, Steve will examine some amazing discoveries about the subject Satan hates. Now, here's Steve.
1: Thank you for coming to night number 15. God is good. He's so good. The devil is so bad, and he hates this subject, but God loves it. So let's open our Bibles and let's find out what it is. Let's find out. Matthew chapter 28. I know that some of you have been thinking, some people asked me the last couple days, they said, I can't come tonight, so please tell me what the subject is that Satan hates. So I told them, and I'll tell you in just a few moments. Matthew chapter 28 will be our opening text. We'll be reading verse 18 and 19. Let's start with prayer, as we always do. Let's pray that God will come in and the devil will go away. Amen? Okay, let's pray. Dear Father in heaven, Father, we come to you tonight in Jesus' name, and we pray for your power to be here. We pray for the Holy Spirit to move among us. Please teach us truth from the Bible and help us to understand this tremendous subject that the devil can't stand. In Jesus' name we pray. Amen. Amen. Okay, tonight's meeting is not a prophecy subject, it's a practical subject. I've mentioned this before that every once in a while in this seminar I do cover a practical subject, and tonight is one of those nights. Matthew chapter 28, let's start with the 18th verse. Right before Jesus went to heaven, the scripture says that he came and spoke to his disciples, and he gave them a great commission to go out into all the world. He said to them, all power is given to me in heaven and in earth. That's a lot of power. And then Jesus said, go. Go ye therefore and teach all nations. Go teach the whole world the truth about me, the truth about Jesus. And then he said, and what's that next word there? Teach all nations, and then what's that next word? Baptizing them in the name of the Father and of the Son and of the Holy Ghost, teaching them to observe all things whatsoever I have commanded you. And lo, Jesus said, I'm with you how long? I'm with you always, even to the end of the world. And we're getting closer to the end of the world, aren't we? We're not quite there yet, but we're getting closer. Now, in this passage, Jesus told his disciples to go to all the world, all the way till the end of the world, to preach the gospel, and then he said to baptize people in the name of the Father and the Son and the Holy Spirit. Now, some people ask me, as I teach the Bible, they come to me and they say, Steve Wolberg, what do you believe about that word baptizing? What's your understanding of Bible baptism? Well, tonight I'm going to tell you. We're going to have a Bible study on this subject, and we're going to discover as we get deeper into this that the whole topic of Bible baptism is a subject that the devil can't stand. He hates it, and we'll find out tonight as we get into our meeting. Let's go to Ephesians. Ephesians chapter 4. Ephesians chapter 4, baptism. Jesus said, go to all the world, baptize people in the name of the Father and the Son and the Holy Spirit. Now that's interesting because if you go to different churches today, if you travel around the country or around the world, you'll discover that lots of different churches baptize people, but they often do it differently. And we're going to talk about this first of all, about the method of baptism. There's a lot of different folks that baptize in a lot of different ways. Some churches drop a little drop of water upon a baby. Some pour a little water. Some sprinkle a little water. I heard about a man that was baptized in Hollywood in a bathtub full of rose petals. That was his baptism. I heard about another man. He was a minister, a grandfather, and he got on the telephone with his grandson, who was 3,000 miles away, and he said a few words over the telephone, and he baptized his grandson AT&T style. That was his baptism. So there's all kinds of different kinds of baptisms and methods of baptisms, and yet when you read the Bible, when you look at Ephesians 4, verse 5, actually start with verse 4, Paul says there is one body, referring to the church, there's one spirit, even as you are called in one hope of your calling, there's one Lord, there's one faith, and then he says there's 15 baptisms. Is that right? Did I quote that right? No, I didn't. The Bible does not say there's 15 baptisms, 20 baptisms, 30 baptisms. The Bible says there's only one. There's one baptism. Now, If the scripture says there's one baptism, then the next obvious question is, okay, if there's all these different churches today that baptize people so many different ways, then which one is the right one? Isn't that a logical question? Which one is the one baptism that the Bible speaks of? Okay, let's try to find out. Let's go back to the book of Matthew chapter 3. Matthew chapter 3. And let's take a look, first of all, at the baptism of Jesus Christ. How was Jesus baptized? And let's start out with the 13th verse. Matthew 3, 13. Now this is building up to the baptism of Jesus Christ. In verse 13, we read, "Then cometh Jesus from Galilee to the Jordan River. He came to the Jordan unto John." John was actually his cousin, and he came to be baptized of him. Now, John had a reputation back then, and he was actually given a nickname, we might say. He was called John the what? John the Baptist, right. Now, if Jesus came to John the Baptist, you would think that John the Baptist understood baptism. Wouldn't you think so? Of course he would. Okay, now notice the word baptized there. The Bible says Jesus came to the Jordan River to be baptized. Now that word baptized in the English Bible actually comes from an original Greek word, which is baptizo. Baptizo. And this is what the word literally means. It means to immerse, to submerge, or to plunge. That's the literal meaning of the word baptizo or baptize. And so Jesus came to John the Baptist. He came to the River Jordan, running swift. And if you go down to verse 16, they got together in a little pool area, and it describes Jesus' baptism. Verse 16 says, "Jesus, when he was baptized," again, which means submerged or plunged, "he went up straightway out of the what? Out of the water." Now, if Jesus went into the water and then he went up out of the water, then what does that tell us where he was before he went out of the water? He must have been in the water and under the water in order for him to come up out of the water. And then notice it continues on and says, "When he came out of the water, lo," the Bible says, "the heavens were open to him. And he looked up and he saw the Spirit of God descending like a dove and lighting upon him. And lo, a voice from heaven, and the voice said, 'This is my beloved Son, in whom I am well pleased.'" Praise the Lord. So here we have the Father speaking from heaven. We have Jesus the Son coming out of the water, and we have the Holy Spirit coming down like a dove and lighting upon him. You know, there's not very many scenes in the Bible where you see the Father and the Son and the Holy Spirit all together in one place. But this is one of them at the baptism of Jesus Christ. It's a beautiful scene, a glorious scene. And when the Father looked down upon his Son coming up out of the water, he was very well pleased with the baptism of Jesus, wasn't he? That's what he said right there at the end of the verse. He said, "This is my beloved Son in whom I'm well pleased." So as far as the method goes, Jesus was baptized in the water. He went under the water. He came out of the water that day in the River Jordan. Now let's go to Acts chapter 8 and let's see if the apostles or the disciples baptized in a similar way. Acts chapter 8. And let's start with verse 26. This is a fascinating story. Fascinating account. Lots of lessons for us. In verse 26, the Bible says that the angel of the Lord spoke to Philip. Philip was one of the servants of Jesus Christ, a disciple. And he said to him, "Arise, Philip, and go down toward the south, to the way that goes down from Jerusalem into Gaza, which is a desert place." So verse 27 says that Philip rose up, he went down, and behold, there was a man of Ethiopia, a eunuch of great authority under Candace, the queen of the Ethiopians. This man was the treasurer of possibly one of the wealthiest ladies in Ethiopia. He had charge of all her treasure, and he came to Jerusalem. He was a spiritual man to worship God. And then he was returning. He was on his way from Jerusalem back to Ethiopia. It says he's sitting in his chariot under the hot sun, and he's reading Isaiah the prophet. He's reading the scriptures. And then the Spirit, the Holy Spirit, said to Philip, first the angel said, "Go there," and then the Spirit said to him, go near and join yourself to this chariot." So Philip ran over to him, and he heard him reading. He was reading evidently out loud the scroll of the prophet Isaiah. And he said to him, "Do you understand what you are reading?" So here Philip comes running alongside and he says, "Excuse me, Mr. Ethiopian, do you realize what you're actually reading as you're reading from the scroll of Isaiah?" And then verse 31, he said, how can I, except some man should guide me? Sometimes God uses people to guide other people into truth. The Bible says he desired Philip that he would come up and sit with him. And so Philip hopped up and they began to study the Bible together. You go down to verse 32, says the place of the scripture where he was reading in Isaiah was this. He was led as a sheep to the slaughter, and like a lamb dumb before his shearer, so he opened not his mouth. In his humiliation, his judgment was taken away, and who shall declare his generation? For his life was taken from the earth. Now he's actually quoting from Isaiah 53, which is one of the greatest messianic chapters in the whole Bible, describing and predicting the coming of the Messiah, who is going to die for the sins of the whole world. And as he's reading this chapter, he's starting to wonder, you know, Philip, who is this prophet talking about? Is he talking about himself, or is he predicting somebody that was to come? Now, of course, Philip understood this prophecy very well. He knew this was a prophecy of the Messiah. And it says in verse 35, then Philip opened his mouth and he began at the same scripture and he preached. And who did Philip preach about? It says he preached to him Jesus. Now, I don't know exactly everything that Philip said. Of course, the Bible doesn't tell us, but I can just imagine, you know, Philip opened his mouth and he said, let me tell you about Jesus Christ. He probably told him the whole story of his life, born in Bethlehem, born of a virgin, lived a holy life. And he described his final sufferings and how he ultimately died on the cross for the sins of the whole world. But he didn't stay dead. On the third day, Jesus rose again from the dead, and how he met with his disciples and gave them a commission to go into all the world and preach the gospel and baptize people. And then Jesus went to heaven, and Philip probably said to him, I'm one of his disciples, and his spirit has spoken to my heart, and his angel came to me and told me to come and talk to you. He sent me right here to talk to you and to hope that you would open your heart and let Jesus come in. And as they're galloping along, this man's heart was deeply moved by this story to realize that God sent an angel and he sent Philip just to him. And as they're going along, he's thinking to himself, you know, I want to accept Jesus into my heart. And he does that right as they're traveling along. And at some point, Philip starts telling him about baptism, about what baptism is all about. Now, I know that because when you go down to the next verse, in verse 36, it continues and says, as they went on their way, they came to a certain water. And the eunuch said, see, here is water. Look at all this water. It's so inviting to me. I just have this desire. I want to be baptized. And so he said, what doth hinder me to be baptized? And then Philip said, now this is very important. Philip said to him, he said, if you believe with all your heart, you may. And then the rest of verse 37 says in the King James Bible, now I know some translations leave out the last part of verse 37. Shame on those translations for doing that. But the end of verse 37 says in the King James that this man answered and said to Philip, he said, I believe that Jesus Christ is the Son of God. He believed it. He said, I believe Jesus Christ, the one you just told me about, fulfilled the scripture, and he is the Son of God. So he accepted the Lord right there into his soul. And as they continued along, you can guess what happened next. In verse 38, he commanded the chariot to stand still, and they went down, both of them, into the water. Just like Jesus and John went into the water. So here's Philip and this Ethiopian, and they go down into the water. And then the Bible says both Philip and the eunuch, they both went in, and then he baptized him. And when they were come up out of the water, now again, they must have been in the water in order for this man to come up out of the water. Then the Bible says the Spirit of the Lord caught away Philip. His assignment was finished. The Spirit just caught him away, and the eunuch saw him no more. Philip was just, he was just gone. Whew. Imagine that. And this Ethiopian thought, my, isn't that something? Praise the Lord, at least I saw him for a while, and he led me to Jesus. That's what happened. And then notice it says he went on his way. And how did he go on his way? Did he go on his way sad? No, he went on his way rejoicing. In fact, his baptism, this was probably one of the happiest days of his whole life. Now he knew that Jesus was his Savior. Now he knew his sins were all forgiven through the blood that was shed on the cross by our Savior, and now he was a new man, born again, baptized. And so he probably wanted to get back to Ethiopia as quick as possible and tell what happened to him on the way back from Jerusalem. That's what happened. He went on his way rejoicing. So as far as the method of baptism, Jesus was baptized in the water by John the Baptist, and this Ethiopian was baptized in the water by Philip. So there we have two very clear biblical examples of the method of baptism. Again, the word baptizo means to submerge, to go under the water, to be covered, to be plunged. Now, we'll talk more about the meaning of why this happens this way later on. But first, let's go to another section here, and let's talk about the conditions of baptism. We know the method is by immersion, according to the Bible. Now, what about the conditions? Does something have to happen first in somebody's life before they can be baptized? Or can just anybody and everybody be baptized without anything happening? Well, let's just take a look. We've just read number one already. We actually read at the end of verse 37 in the King James Bible. He answered and said, "I believe that Jesus Christ is the Son of God." Philip had previously said to him, he said, "You can be baptized if you believe." If you believe with all your heart, he says, you may. So that tells us that condition number one, a person must believe personally in Jesus. Do you see that condition right there in the Bible? He said, if you believe, yes, you can. And his response was, "I do believe in Jesus Christ as the Son of God." So that's condition number one. A person must believe in Jesus. Condition number two goes back to the text that we read at the beginning of our meeting. We already read in Matthew 28, verse 19, Jesus said, "Go to all the world," to his disciples, and he said, "Teach all nations, baptizing them." So do you see another condition there? He said, "Teach all the nations, baptizing them." Baptize those you teach. First you have to teach them, then you baptize them. You see that? So a person must be taught. In other words, they've got to have some idea what they're doing. Like the Ethiopian, he not only believed in Jesus, but he was taught. He had a Bible study. As they went along that day on that dusty road, he learned from the scriptures and from Philip what baptism meant. And so there's a second condition, a person must be taught. Now we're going to read this verse later on, and we'll just look at it right now on the screen. This is from Acts chapter 2, verse 38. And this is condition number three. Peter preached on the day of Pentecost to thousands of people. He didn't even have a microphone. I don't know how he did it. But he preached this sermon, and he said to this whole crowd, he said, and what's that word there, that first word? He said, "Repent and be baptized, every one of you." Now, we'll look up this verse later on before the meeting's over, but there's a third condition. Do you see that? Condition number three is a person must make a decision to repent before they're baptized. Now, what does repentance mean anyway? Repentance means to make a decision to turn away from sin. That's what repentance is, turning from sin. It reminds me of a big sign that somebody paid for on the side of a freeway. And as cars drive by, you know, they see these signs. You've probably seen them maybe on the way to Dallas back and forth. You see people pay for different messages. Some of them are rather controversial. And anyway, there was this one sign on the side of the road, and this is what it said. It said, if you're going in the wrong direction, it says, God allows U-turns. If you're going in the wrong direction, God allows U-turns. And that's basically what the word repentance means. It means if we're going in this direction, and this is the direction of sin, to repent means to make a turn and to go in the other direction, to follow God, to follow the Bible, to follow Jesus. That's what repentance means. And that's a condition that we find right there in the Bible. So three conditions. We have to believe in Jesus so we know what we're doing. We have to be taught the basic truths of the Bible, and we need to make a personal choice to turn from sin. Now, this brings up another issue, and that has to do with the baptism of little tiny babies. Now, I know this is a very controversial subject, but we need to take a look at it just briefly, or just examine it in the light of these conditions that we've just mentioned. Now, let's just say you have a little baby, you know, sitting on your knee, and you give that little baby a Bible study. And you say, "Little one, I want to tell you all about how much Jesus loves you, and how he lived for you, and how he died for you." And you read Isaiah 53, and you read about Jesus' baptism and the Ethiopian's baptism, and you give a whole study to this little tiny baby who's maybe, you know, 2 months old, 3 months old, or however old. And this baby's going to look at you with his big eyes, and what's he going to say? He's not going to say, "Amen." He's not going to say that. The baby's just going to look at you and he's just going to probably start drooling and smiling and be real happy. But this little baby's not going to understand what you're saying. Babies have to get older in order for them to personally believe in Jesus Christ, don't they? They have to get older in order to be taught the Bible, and they have to be old enough to make a personal decision to repent, to make a U-turn, and to turn from sin. I've been involved in what many churches do, and they call these baby dedications. Many times I've been in a church service, and a family will bring their newborn up to the front, and sometimes I'll be asked to lay my hands upon the head of the child. Remember in the Bible where mothers brought their children to Jesus, and Jesus touched them and blessed them, and we call this a baby dedication. And I've been involved in many baby dedications, but I've never been involved in the baptism of a baby, of a little tiny baby. And the reason is because, according to the New Testament, they just don't qualify. They have to believe first. They have to be old enough to be taught first. And they have to be old enough to repent of their sins and to know what they're doing. These are the biblical conditions that we find here. Now, I know that sprinkling of little tiny children is a common practice these days, but if you study history, you'll discover that this practice really started a long time after Jesus and the apostles. It wasn't, here's a quotation here or a statement that says it was not until the Council of Ravenna in 1311 AD, long time after Jesus lived and the disciples lived on earth, it said that sprinkling and pouring were officially accepted as equally valid as immersion in the rite of baptism. For hundreds of years, the only kind of baptism people knew about was baptism by immersion. And then little by little, some new practices began to come in. And one reason was there was a time in Europe when the church in Europe wanted everybody to become an instant member. So as soon as they were born, they baptized them. And the reason was they wanted everybody to be part of the church. But in doing that, they really did stray away from what the Bible actually teaches about baptism. Now, if you're taking notes, you might want to just jot down a text. James chapter 4, verse 17. I like this verse a lot, and it helps put a lot of things in perspective. We're not going to read it right now, but I'll just quote it. In James 4, 17, the Bible says, "To him that knows to do good and doesn't do it, to him it is a sin." Now that verse reveals that God holds people responsible for what they know. It says to him who knows to do good, and if he doesn't do it, to that person it is a sin. And that tells me, you know, that God is a merciful God. He's a gentle God. He understands our situations. He understands what we've been taught all of our lives. And because of that text and other passages, I believe that God can accept, you know, a lot of things if people are sincere and honest in their practices, as long as they're doing the best that they can to serve him. I really believe that God is a merciful God. In fact, in Acts chapter 17, I think it's verse 30 and 31, it says, in times of ignorance, it says God winks. In other words, he can overlook certain things. And so if families are sincere, and if they baptize little babies and they don't know any better, you know, I believe God can still look with mercy upon these families. I really do. But if we really want to stick to the facts, to the Bible facts, sprinkling little tiny babies is really not biblical baptism. And I think this will become clear as we go on to Romans chapter 6. Let's take a look at the meaning of baptism. What's the whole purpose of baptism anyway? There's a real lesson for us in this, and this is going to get us into the heart of our subject. Romans chapter 6. What is the real meaning of baptism anyway? Let's take a close look and see what we can find. Romans 6, 4, Paul is writing and he says, "Therefore we are," and what's that next word? "We're buried with him," with Jesus, "by baptism into death," he says. Now notice this carefully. We are buried with Jesus by baptism into death. According to that passage, every time a biblical baptism takes place, there is a burial. There is a death. Somebody dies. Every biblical baptism involves, we might call it, a spiritual funeral. Somebody dies when you get baptized, according to the Bible. Now, what does that mean? Who dies? I mean, you don't

0: sin that we used to live before we accepted Jesus Christ. Now, I know a lot of people use this expression these days. You know, a wife might say about her husband, she said, you know, my old man, he does this or that. Or some kids might say that about their parents, you know, my old man does this, my old man does that. You ever heard that expression? A lot of people use it. May I suggest you pick another phrase? The reason is because this phrase, biblically, the old man is not a very positive phrase. In fact, if you look at it carefully, basically what it's saying is the old man refers to the old life of sin that we used to live prior to our decision to repent and to believe in Jesus and to follow God. And what, according to Paul, is supposed to happen to that old life? Paul says that old life, that old man, is to be buried. It's to be crucified. It's to die. Now, think about this. Let's just put these pieces together. Whenever somebody really literally dies, what happens to them? You know, they're placed inside of a casket, and they're laying there. Their eyes are closed. There's no breath in their body. Their hands are normally folded. And then after the committal service, this casket is lowered down under the ground, and they are buried, right? That's what happens when a person dies and gets buried. Now, if you think about it, there is a definite parallel here between what happens in literal burial and what happens when a person is baptized. When a person is baptized biblically, they close their eyes before they go under the water. They hold their breath so there's no breath in their body. Their hands are normally folded in some sense, and then they are lowered down underneath the water, right? Just like a person is lowered down underneath the ground. When a person is baptized, it's illustrating that they've made a choice to die to their old life. And so they're being lowered down into a watery tomb. That's what's happening. This is a death. This is a burial. This is a spiritual funeral.
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Few people are even aware of this man, even though his work is heard every year by people all around the world. He's the forgotten man of one of history's greatest works of music. The name Handel is associated with the Messiah, considered perhaps the most beautiful and powerful oratorio ever composed. Handel, who had made his name composing Italian operas, finished all 53 scenes of the English language Messiah on September 14, 1741, just 24 days after he began. While Handel composed the music, the libretto, the words, was supplied by a man named Charles Jennens, a committed Christian. Handel's Messiah wouldn't have even existed without Charles Jennens, who selected the Bible passages used in Handel's famous work. But in reality, Jennens only shared with Handel what the Holy Spirit had inspired as he selected the words from both the Old and New Testaments. The Word of God is quick and powerful and sharper than any two-edged sword, Hebrews 4:12. There's power in the Word of God, power to heal, power to comfort, and power to transform a life. John wrote that you're born again by the Word of God. When you read the Bible, your life is impacted, your mind is strengthened, your will is brought into harmony with God's will, and your heart is connected with the heart of God. Take time to read the Bible every day and take enough time. It isn't something you want to rush. Memorize verses of Scripture that speak to your situation and claim promises that unleash the power of God in your life. God's Word will change you for the better. Life can be busy, but you don't want to be, you can't afford to be, you must not be too busy to take time to read the Bible. John Bradshaw, It Is Written.

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1: Hello, friends. Would you like to hear an amazing fact? On January 26, 2019, Lisa Grace and Adam Staples were training five friends to use their metal detectors in the Chew Valley area near Bath, northeast Somerset, England. That's when they stumbled on a hoard of 2,528 silver pennies nearly 1,000 years old. In October 2024, the coins were bought for $5.5 million, making it the highest value treasure ever found in the UK. The total find consists of 1,236 coins of Harold II and 1,310 coins of William I. The Chew Valley Hoard, as it's now known, dates from the mid-11th century, shortly after the Norman conquest of England in 1066. Of course, back then there were no banks in those days, and the coins may have been buried in a time of war or an effort to avoid paying taxes. Evidently, the owners died before they could pass on the secret hiding place. The seven friends who found the coins will split $5.5 million with the landowner. The Chew Valley Hoard is now being displayed at the British Museum. Think about that, Pastor Ross. It'd be kind of exciting. Every kid's dream that you could dig up buried treasure.
2: I know. Once you get inspired to go out and buy a metal detector and start looking around your yard, you never know what you're going to find.
1: You know, I actually did once. Well, I used to go camping. You went with us once in Nevada.
2: Yeah.
1: And there's a lot of minerals out there, and I had a metal detector, and we'd comb the hills up there. Usually you found like nails and horseshoes, things like that. But, you know, the Bible tells a story about a man who found a real treasure in a field. And you can read about that in Matthew 13:44. Jesus said, "Again, the kingdom of heaven is like a treasure hidden in a field, which a man found and hid. And for joy over it, he goes and he sells all that he has and buys the field." So the picture is, as I mentioned, there were no banks back then. And people would often bury their treasure and they'd mark the spot. Well, this man, he's working in a field. He's plowing, evidently, and a plow hits something. He goes to dig it up, and he finds that it's a treasure that, you know, ostensibly had been buried years before. He covers it back up. He said he hides it again. Then he says, "It's not right for me to just take the treasure. It's not my field, but I'm going to buy the field because I know what's in it." And he tells his wife, "We're having a garage sale. We're selling everything we've got." She says, "You're crazy." He says, "Trust me." He knows that he's got something that's worth more than everything else he owns. So he sells everything to get that field with the treasure in it. And Jesus, you know, that's an analogy for the cost of following him. He says we must be willing to forsake all, take up our cross and follow him. Or it's like that, the merchant who finds a pearl of great price and he sells everything to buy that pearl. Friends, what profit is it if you gain the whole world and lose your soul? So there's nothing in this world, no sin, that is worth more than peace and joy now and an abundant life and everlasting life in the world to come. And if you'd like to know more about that life, Jesus wants you to have it, but he wants all your heart. We've got a book that talks about that.
2: That's right, a book titled The Riches of His Grace. That is a free gift this evening. If you'd like to receive it, all you need to do is call and ask. The number is 800-835-6747, and you can ask for the book The Riches of His Grace. If you have your cell phone handy, you can dial #250, say Bible Answers Live, and then ask for the book by name. It's called The Riches of His Grace. You'll get a digital download. You'll be able to read it and share it with somebody else. Mm-hmm. Well, Pastor Doug, before we go to the phone lines, as we always do, we like to start with a word of prayer. Let's do that. Dear Father, we are so grateful for your word. We are thankful for the truth that the Bible reveals. We need not fear the future, for we know who holds the future. And as we study your word this evening, we pray that you guide us into a clearer and full understanding of Bible truth. We ask this in Jesus' name. Amen.
1: Amen.
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3: Thank you for taking my call. My question is, I have some friends who are painting Jesus as a tyrant, and it's all about John 2:14-15, when Jesus was cleansing the temple, because in John it describes how Jesus made a whip out of cords. They are putting up pictures and saying that he was whipping the people and the animals. I've never seen it that way, and I just wondered if there is some Bible reference that would refute that.
1: Yeah, well, first of all, the verse itself doesn't say he whipped anybody or any creature. It says he made a whip and drove. Well, let me read it for everybody. If you go to John chapter 2, and I'll start with verse 14. Well, verse 13. Now the Passover of the Jews was at hand. This is a holy feast. There's thousands of people that come to the temple. And Jesus went up to Jerusalem. And he found in the temple those who sold oxen and sheep and doves and the money changers. So people would come and buy their sacrifices, and the courtyard is full of the lowing of oxen and the cooing of doves and the bleating of goats and sheep. And Jesus realized it had turned into a flea market, and that was, it was supposed to be a house of prayer. There's supposed to be sanctity there. And they're arguing over the exchange rate for the money, and they're bidding on prices, and it was just bedlam. And it says he made a whip of cords, and he drove them out of the temple with the sheep and the oxen, and poured out the changers' money and overturned the tables. And he said to those who sold doves, take these things away. Do not make my father's house a house of merchandise. Another place he says a den of thieves. Now, picture for a minute that when a lion tamer makes a whip, he never whips the lion. I got a lot of people that drive a buggy. They'll crack the whip over above the horse's ear. They don't ever whip the horse. And so all it takes sometimes is holding it. We don't believe Jesus whipped anybody. We think that he made a cord, and then he snapped it, and he drove them out, and they all went out. So I don't think that one man could whip enough times to whip everybody out. So I don't think he was whipping people.
2: And it wasn't his physical strength in driving them out either. I mean, they could have easily have overpowered Christ.
1: Yeah.
2: It was his glory being manifest through humanity.
1: Yeah.
2: And they were stumbling over each other to try and get out of there, to get out of his way.
1: There's an authority and a dignity,
2: That's right.
1: As you said, I think divinity flashed through humanity at that
2: Similar
1: time.
2: Similar to, for example, you have the story in the Bible when they came to arrest Jesus.
1: Yes.
2: And they said, we're looking for Jesus of Nazareth, and Jesus says, I am here. And they all fell down.
1: Just from his saying it.
2: Just from that glory that shone forth, yeah.
1: So that's what we think is happening here. And if people are picturing the meek and mild Jesus, I mean, all he had to do was speak to the storm, and the storm calmed. He didn't need to thrash around. And I don't think he whipped anybody. His word was enough. There's enough authority there where it was like God had spoken, and they fled. So I don't know if you'll be able to persuade your friends. I have seen paintings before, pictures Jesus with a whip over his head and people cowering and running, and I don't think that's an accurate depiction.
2: All right. Thank you, Jan. Next caller that we have is, Godwin in Maryland. Godwin, welcome to the program.
4: Hi. First of all, I want to thank you for everything. Your program has really helped me in my spiritual life.
1: Oh, praise God.
4: So my question is, from Exodus 16, verses 22 through 26. The text is about Moses telling the children to bake and boil what they will eat and all that they will remain, and all that remains should be left over till morning. And also in Exodus 12, 16, he tells them to prepare what everyone will eat on that day. My question is this. If our Friday cooking spills slightly into the Sabbath hours, are we to stop cooking, or are we to finish cooking? And if, suppose, maybe a close relative of mine, or perhaps my mom, cooks food on the Sabbath day and I eat it, have I sinned?
1: Okay, now that's assuming that your mother doesn't view things the same way. Because sometimes you got a household where, you know, you're in a house and people may not share your beliefs. Is it a sin if you eat food that they cook? Well, I don't think so. There's some things you can control and some things you can't control. Now, if it's your home, then it's within your gates. you know, the Bible says your son and your daughter within your gates. When you've got authority over your home, you need to invite those that are in your home, whether it's your kids or family, to respect your beliefs. But just getting to the heart of the question, Ro, is the Bible says the idea of the Sabbath is to rest from your regular labor. And it goes on further to say that we shouldn't be buying and selling. That's in Nehemiah, I think chapter 9 and 13. And I think even in Jeremiah chapter 17 talks about that, people not bearing burdens through the gates on the Sabbath day. And in Exodus, he says, you know, bake what you're going to bake, boil what you're going to boil, gather your food on the fifth day. The whole idea is get all the work out of the way so that you can rest when the Sabbath begins. You're ready to rest and enjoy it. Now, that doesn't mean that you can't, you know, microwave something and heat it up. The idea is a practical one to get as much food preparation as possible done so that you're able to enjoy that day. So hopefully that, does that make sense, Goodwin?
4: Yeah, so that means, suppose, let's say if the food was prepared, I haven't seen if I were to eat it.
1: No, I don't think so. Now, you know, I'd go on to say that, you know, Paul says anything that's not of faith is sin. So, you know, if you're highly convicted, then, well, don't do it. Or if someone else in your family is feeling real uncomfortable with it, you know, don't do anything to make them stumble. But, you know, if I was visiting somebody and someone didn't share my beliefs and they prepared a meal on that day, I would eat it and ask God to bless it. It's something I can't control. It's a question of whether it's your home or not. And if you have, you know, if you're leading and you have control in your home, that's different. All right. Thanks, friends. Appreciate that, Goodwin.
2: Next caller that we have is Brittany.
1: By the way, pardon me, Pastor Ross. I should tell Goodwin, we do have a book on how do you keep the Sabbath holy.
2: Yeah, that's right. We'll send that to anyone who calls and asks. It's not a book that we send out too often, but it's a great book filled with very important Bible truths. Just call and ask. The number is 800-835-6747. The book's called How to Keep the Sabbath. Dial #250 on your smartphone and just ask for it by name. We'll be happy to send it to you. All right, we're ready for our next caller. We've got Brittany in California. Brittany, welcome to the program.
5: Hey.
1: Hi, how are you doing, Brittany?
5: Oh, pretty good.
1: And your question?
5: Yeah, my question is, when was Exodus 20 written, specifically the Ten Commandments section?
1: So you've got two things happening here. You're asking when was it written, and then you're asking maybe when did it happen. We know more about exactly when it happened. It was shortly after they left Egypt. Instead of going north towards the land of Canaan, they went more southeast to, some believe that Sinai was in Arabia. And after crossing the sea, Moses went up the mountain. And before he went up the mountain, he spoke to the nation of Israel. And he declared the Ten Commandments. Then Moses went up after the people said, all the Lord has said we will do. He got the written transcript. When did Moses write the book of Exodus? Based on the wording, it seems like Exodus was written not very long after the events. And so, I don't know, it may have been before they made it to the borders of the Promised Land. That's when you end up with Numbers, and they got turned back into the wilderness. So sometime in there. And Genesis was probably, Genesis was probably written while Moses was in Midian, and he was wandering there as a shepherd. So hopefully that answers that for you, Brittany, and thank you for your question.
2: Next caller that we have is Glenn listening in Ohio. 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
6: Good evening, pastors, and thank you for taking my call. Mm-hmm. Back in the first century, there was a young man named Saul who was very much in favor of Rome as he went about arresting people who were found worshiping the Jewish Messiah, Yeshua. And after his conversion experience, Rome treated him terrible. Why did they do that? They put him in jail, beat him up, left him for dead. Why did they do that?
1: Well, in the beginning of Paul's ministry, after his conversion, Rome really didn't care less about the Christians. The first few times that Paul was arrested, it was because the Jews had stirred up the mob, and the same thing they did with Jesus. Pilate was going to let Jesus go, but they said, oh, he's rebelling against Caesar. And the Ephesians, they said about Paul and Silas, he's stirring the whole city up. These are turning the world upside down. The Romans otherwise wouldn't have cared. But there were either the idol makers were threatened by the work of Paul, who said, don't pray to idols, or it was some of the Jews that had rejected their teachings about Jesus. They said they're throwing out the law of Moses. So later it became the Romans. When the Jews rebelled against Rome, then Christians were persecuted along with the Jews because they saw them as the same monotheistic religion, reading the same Bible.
2: So you mentioned there before Saul's conversion, when he was still Saul and he was persecuting the Christians, he was doing so in the name of the religious leaders, the Sanhedrin. He wasn't doing it in the name of Rome right. or the Caesars. So later on, actually, it's interesting, there were times when the Jewish leadership wanted Paul, this is after his conversion, wanted to kill him, and it was the Romans that actually protected him until he made it all the way back to
1: Rome. In the temple,
2: Rome.
1: On the steps, that's right, they saved him.
2: All right, thank you, Glenn. Next caller that we have is Karen in British Columbia. Karen, welcome to Bible Answers Live.
7: Hi there, pastors. Thank you for taking my call.
1: Yeah.
7: I listen to you all the time, and you are a blessing, both of you.
1: Thank you.
7: You had mentioned the other night, I listen to Bible Answers Live quite often, and you had talked to a man who was saying that at the flood, when all the people on the earth were destroyed, and that the Bible does say something about all the souls in the sea died. And I think you had said you thought that could be true. But I was wondering, if that's the case, wouldn't the Lord have had to have recreated all the fish that are now in the sea?
1: Yeah, now I think there may be a misunderstanding. There is a verse that talks about it, and every soul in the sea died. That's in the seventh plague, if I'm not mistaken, Pastor Ross. That's not talking about the flood. During the flood, we don't believe all the sea life died. You might think with all the turmoil and the mud and the silt that is blowing around in the waters during the flood, that it would choke a lot of sea life. Some probably did get killed because you find fossils of these great sea creatures that are dead. But I'm amazed every year. We've got trout in our creek up in the hills, and it floods in the winter, and there's logs and mud and debris and everything washing down the creek. And I think, I don't know how any fish could ever survive. And the next spring, there they are again. Somehow they hide in the little eddies and the ripples of the rocks. So a lot of sea life did survive the flood. In fact, it's kind of interesting. Lake Titicaca, which is, I don't know, 11,000 feet high, it's got sharks, freshwater sharks. And they're not that distantly related to the sharks you'd find in the ocean. When those mountain ranges of the Andes rose up, there were bodies of water that just rose up with them, and some of the sea life there are similar to the sea life you find in the sea. So, and they find fossils inland where there used to be oceans that aren't there. So I believe a lot of sea life did survive the flood. I don't think God recreated. I think a lot was destroyed, and they're extinct now.
2: And the plague you're referring to, Revelation chapter 16, verse 3, it's the second plague. And it talks about the sea turning to blood, and every living creature in the sea died.
1: Yeah, and I think it says soul in King James.
2: Right.
1: Yeah, so that's talking about something, a different time period at the end of time. But yeah, a lot of sea creatures did survive the flood. The birds and the land animals were in the ark. Sea creatures were still in the water.
2: Okay.
1: Thanks.
2: Next caller to the bay is Anthony in New York. Anthony, welcome to Bible Answers Live.
8: Yes, good evening, pastors. My question, it's based on Hebrews chapter 8, where God talks about the new covenant that he was going to make with the house of Israel, which we know that's spiritual Israel, Christians. But my question is, all throughout the Bible, we see covenants that God makes with his people. He made a covenant with Noah, he made a covenant with Abraham, and just all throughout the Bible. And then what I also realize is that in like Deuteronomy chapter 28, for example, there were blessings and there were curses that were mentioned there. So I was having a conversation with a friend and they said, yeah, so whenever we don't keep the end of the bargain, when we when we break the covenant, then God breaks his, when we break the covenant with God, or when we do something wrong according to the covenant, then God breaks his covenant with us. And that just didn't sit well with me to say that God breaks covenants. So I just wanted to know, is there any evidence in the Bible of God breaking a covenant with his people? Or is it just that we break our covenant with God and we just suffer the consequences of that?
1: Yeah, well, the word covenant, I would not use the word break, because break would make, whoever breaks the covenant is violating the agreement. If I make a contract with you and there's certain terms, if you break the covenant, the contract becomes null and void. There are places in the Bible, I'm trying to think, there's several places actually where God says, you know, you've broken the covenant. He tells them, you've broken the covenant. And so the promises that God had are conditional on keeping the covenant. If we don't keep the covenant, then the promises are null and void. God says, if you will do this, then I will do that. And so God never breaks his word. But if we break the covenant, then the promises are null and void. And different covenants had different promises. Like in the Ten Commandments, it says, honor your father and mother, promises your days will be long on the land that I give you. And so pay your tithe, and the promise is, I will open for you the windows of heaven. Now, there's some people that have long life, but he's not opened the windows because they don't pay their tithe. So, I mean, there are different promises, rewards, and covenants all through the Bible. But, yeah, God never breaks his word. Heaven and earth will pass away. His word won't pass away. But we might break the covenant, and then the promises, it's nullified at that point.
2: All right. Thank you, Anthony. Next caller that we have is Robert in California. Robert, welcome to Bible Answers Live.
9: Yes, pastors, thank you for taking my call. Mm-hmm. My question is about man's free will. And in the book of Jonah, we all know that God had asked Jonah to prophesize the wicked people of Nineveh. And he decided not to do that and took off and fled to the ocean, got on a ship and was sinking, and then got into the water, and then the fish swallowed him and brought him back to make him go to Nineveh and do God's bidding. So the question is, I guess, Jonah did not choose to do that. He left and actually was punished in a kind of a singular way here of coming back to do it. And my point is that there's a fine distinction between, I'm not going to do that, but he knew directly from God that you'd better do this. And he had to come back and through extraordinary circumstances to do it. So is there some point that really we know that there is some way that we don't have to guess to do something right? Like, say, Moses doing the work that he did. You know, he was kind of told by, you know, after he was pushed out of Egypt to through his circumstances to go up and be told, do this. And he went and did it. You know, he relates to the Israeli people. But at that time, he didn't. Do you want to do this or not? No, I'm not going to go back there.
1: So first of all, with Jonah, I would argue that Jonah still had a choice, because if you look in Jonah chapter 3, after his terrible experience in the fish, he prays and repents during that time. Fish burps him out on dry ground. It says, now the word of the Lord came to Jonah the second time, saying, arise and go to Nineveh. Jonah could have said no again, but after what he'd been through, he thought, you know, things don't go well when I don't listen to God. So he went. But there's stories in the Bible where God asked prophets to do things they didn't do it, and one prophet said no, and he died. So he had a choice. Sometimes the consequences were pretty severe, but you've got a lot of examples in the Bible. Even Moses had a choice when he said, oh, don't send me. God says, well, if you say you can't speak, your brother will translate for you. And even Moses nearly died on his way, because he was in disobedience when he stopped and says the angel of the Lord nearly slew him.
2: And you got Balaam the prophet, who really wanted to go to get the money, and he said, no, God says I can't go, and then God allowed him to go. So yes, God does recognize freedom of choice, even with the prophets.
1: And it backfired for Balaam.
2: It did, yeah.
1: Yeah. So hopefully that helps a little bit, Robert. We thank you for your question. We do have a book, Can a Saved Man Choose to Be Lost, that talks about free will.
2: The number to call for that is 800-835-6747. You can ask for the book, Does the Saved Man Choose to Be Lost? We'll be happy to send it to you. Or dial #250 on your smartphone, say Bible Answers Live, ask for the book by name. 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You'll be able to read it there on our library, our digital library, so you can still read that resource. Next caller that we have is Ivan in Mexico. Ivan, welcome to Bible Answers Live.
10: Hello, pastors. Good evening.
1: Evening.
10: Thank you for taking my call. Yes, I had a question, but I actually wanted to answer one of yours.
1: You want to answer one for me, huh?
10: Yes. So every time sometimes I see you when you do a ministry on YouTube, I see that you asked a question about the Ark of the Covenant, if someone has found it yet. I seen a couple of videos on the internet there where it was found by a man named Ron Wyatt back in 1982.
1: I know about that, and I think that's been disproven.

0: goal and hopefully healing. You can see, for instance, in Jeremiah 46:11, "Go up to Gilead, take balm, O virgin daughter of Egypt. In vain they'll use many medicines, and you'll not be cured." And then you read in Ezekiel chapter 47, verse 12, it says, "The fruit of these trees will be for food, and their leaves for medicine." They used medicine back in Bible times when Hezekiah had a terrible boil. Isaiah didn't just wave his hand over him. He says they placed a lump of figs, a poultice, on his leg, and it healed the boil. So that was a medical treatment, so to speak. So yeah, I'd check with your doctor. If it's making you dizzy, you might want to check the prescription, but no moral dilemma in using medicine for a good purpose. Don't abuse drugs. That's a different thing. And don't go away. We're coming back with more Bible questions in just a few minutes.
1: Stay tuned. Bible Answers Live will return shortly. Amazing facts change lives.

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1: Welcome back, listening friends, to Bible Answers Live, a live, international, interactive Bible study, and you're part of our Bible study family. So if you have a question, we welcome them. These questions come in live, and every now and then people say, I've got a question, but I'm afraid to get on the phone, so they'll email a question to us, and I think we're going to have a few of those. My name is Doug Batchelor.
2: My name is John Ross, and we've got some email questions passed out. For those of you watching, if you'd like to send us an email, here's the email address. It's easy. It's balquestions@amazingfacts.org. balquestions@amazingfacts.org. Jerry is asking in James chapter 5, verse 16, it says, confess your sins to one another and pray for one another. Does this mean that we should share our deepest wrongdoings to our fellow brethren?
1: No, you don't want to be confessing personal sins to the public or even your friends. I think it's basically saying, you know, in a general sense, that we tell people, you know, I'm struggling, will you pray for me? Yeah, otherwise, you get into the mode of where people used to confess their sins to the priests. And I think it would be terrible to be a priest and have to listen to all the intimate secrets. It's probably not good for his own soul to know that much. Mm-hmm. Sometimes you get what they call too much information.
2: Right.
1: And they say confession's good for the soul, but bad for the reputation. So, you know, unless you've got a close friend and there's something specific you know, really feel like you need to share and ask for their prayer for, be very careful about making your personal problems public.
2: Mm-hmm. All right. Next caller that we have is, next email question we have is Marsh asking, if Satan can turn himself into an angel of light, how do we know whether it is him or whether it's a real angel?
1: Good question. I think when the devil appeared to Jesus in the wilderness, he appeared as an angel of light. He didn't plop down like a, you know, devil with bat wings and a goatee and horns and say, I've got a proposition. Jesus never would have been fooled by that. But what he said revealed who he was. Mm. That's why by the third temptation, Jesus said, get behind me, Satan. He knew who he was. And so you measure whether it's an angel of God or an angel of the devil based on what they say in the Word of God. It's the same measurements you'd use to, how do you know a true prophet from a false prophet? Jesus said, you'll know them by their fruits, and you can measure what they say by the Word of God. Moses says, actually, in Deuteronomy, he says, if anyone says he's a prophet, and he says anything against what I teach, Paul said, even if an angel from heaven should teach you another gospel, let him be accursed, anathema. So, yeah, based on what they say.

0: Maybe time for one more of these email questions. So Nathaniel from Indonesia is asking, John the Baptist knew that Jesus's real mission, or what his real mission was, in prepared the way for him. Why then in Matthew chapter 11 did he seem to express doubt and send his disciples to confirm that Jesus was the coming one?
1: Well, John heard from the Holy Spirit when Christ came to get baptized, this is the one. And twice he said, this is the Lamb of God. But even John, like the apostles, thought that Jesus at some point was going to reveal himself as the new king of Israel. John even believed the popular Jewish beliefs that Christ's second coming and first coming were commingled and that somehow he was going to make Israel a great nation again and bring in everlasting righteousness. And he kept waiting for Jesus to do something dramatic. And while John was languishing in Herod's prison, the devil began to work on him and he started wondering, did I get it wrong? Are you the one or do we look for someone else? And Jesus told the messengers from John, just stand here for a minute. And they watched Jesus open the eyes of the blind and heal the sick and maybe even raise the dead. And he said, go tell John what you've seen. And then John remembered the verse in Isaiah where it says that he would preach the gospel, that he would heal the sick and the ministry of Christ. And he said, yeah, he is the Messiah. It just wasn't time for him to manifest himself as king yet. So yeah, John was, but I think John had peace after that and he was ready to die, obviously.
0: Okay, we're going to go to the phone lines. Our next caller that we have, Alan, standing by in California. Alan, welcome to Bible Answers Live. You're on the air.
2: Thank you, gentlemen. Bakersfield, California here. Well, I was reading 2 Chronicles 7, verse 14, where God is saying that if my people who are called by my name humble themselves and pray and seek my face, and then it goes on to say he'll do his part by healing their land. Now, is there a certain amount of people that need to do that before he grants that? Because I know in Genesis 18, where Abraham kind of like negotiates with God about 50 people to save the city of Sodom, righteous people, then 40, and he goes down. So there's some flexibility there, some negotiation there. I just didn't know if
1: Yeah,
2: what that meant in Second Chronicles.
1: I think you have two different things happening in the story where Abraham is interceding for the city of Sodom and Gomorrah. It wasn't just a famine. See, when Second Chronicles, it says, if God withholds the heavens so it does not rain, he says, if my people called by my name will humble themselves and pray and turn, I will bless them with the rain of heaven. In the story of Sodom and Gomorrah, God's getting ready to annihilate these nations that have just totally given themselves over to wickedness. And so there, Abraham is pleading for them to have more time. He's not saying they're going to have good weather. He's trying to save them from annihilation. And God says, well, if there's still 10 or 12 people in the city that can witness, there'll be salt, there'll be light, there might be hope that there'll be a revival. But if you don't have any witnesses there, then people are fully given over to evil. So there's two different things happening there. But I think the principle is still true that you find in 2 Chronicles that if a nation that is suffering under the judgments of God, he's withdrawn his blessings, if they'll humble themselves and pray, he did it for Israel many times, he can do it for our nation too.
0: And I think it's got a broad application in addition to just the nation, in particular Israel, but it's also referring to the church, the people of God. There is a revival needed amongst those who claim to be the followers of Christ. And that revival comes as a result of earnest, fervent prayer. We're seeking the latter rain, not just literal rain. So this promise is incorporating a revival amongst God's people if they turn to him in prayer as well.
1: That's right.
0: All right, next caller that we have is Silen in Texas. Silen, welcome to the program.
3: Hi, Pastor Doug.
1: Hi.
3: I'm doing Bible study right now. Do I have to know all the truth, or when is it best to get baptized?
1: Okay, good question. Do I need to know all the truth? No. There are certain fundamentals that you should know, both to give a Bible study or for a person to be baptized. Jesus says in Matthew chapter 28, it says, go therefore and teach all nations, baptizing in the name of the Father, Son, and Holy Spirit, teaching them to observe all things I've commanded you. So there is teaching before baptism, and of course, there's a lot of teaching after baptism. Before two people get married, they may not know everything about the other person, but they want to know that person well enough to commit their life. And before a person's baptized, well, in our church, they go through, about a dozen baptismal vows that are the basics. Need to know, of course, the what that who God is, and that the Bible is his word, that it's holy and it's the bottom line for our truth, and believing in the commandments of God, understand what sin is and the penalty for sin and salvation from sin. So there's some basics a person needs to understand before baptism, but you can start giving Bible studies as soon as you understand anything in the Bible. Jesus sent the apostles out teaching before they knew a lot. There's several things they didn't know.
0: So yes, keep studying, keep learning, and when you're ready, it's time to get baptized.
1: And by the way, Singling, is it Silin?
0: Silin.
1: Silin, you're giving Bible studies is the best way to remember Scripture. As you share it with other people, you're going to remember it a lot better. So keep it up.
0: Next caller that we have is Peter, listening in Maine. Peter, welcome to Bible Answers Live.
4: Yeah, thank you, Pastor Doug and Ross. My question is from 1 Corinthians 11:20-21. Mm-hmm. And it says, therefore, when you come together in one place, it is not to eat the Lord's Supper. For one is eating, each one takes his own supper ahead of another's, and one is hungry and another is drunk. So my question is, when they partake of the Lord's Supper, it's not fermented wine, so why is somebody drunk?
1: Yeah, well, it wasn't supposed to be. The Corinthians had a lot of problems. They also had a man living with his stepmother. And in the communion service, it's not supposed to be a meal so much as to satisfy hunger, because it's unleavened bread. And it's supposed to be not only unleavened bread, it's supposed to be unfermented wine, because one is a sign of the purity of Christ's flesh, and the other is the purity of his blood, his gospel. And so it is Babylon that has wine that makes people drunk. So the Corinthians, Paul is correcting them from doing it wrong. He said, you're not only drinking wine too much, you're drinking the wrong kind. And some people are coming thinking it's a meal, and they eat before you've even had the service, and someone has nothing left when they get there. He said, you guys don't understand. So I would not use the Corinthians as an example for whether it's supposed to be fermented or not, because Paul is basically telling them you're doing it all wrong.
0: And the good news is, you know, Paul wrote another letter in 2 Corinthians, and it appears a lot of the counsel that Paul had given in 1 Corinthians had been heeded, mm-hmm. because it's a little more encouraging and positive when he wrote 2 Corinthians. So
1: he praises him for trying to right some of the wrongs.
0: Trying to do the right thing, yep. All right, thank you, Peter. Next caller that we have is Alan in Virginia. Alan, welcome to Bible Answers Live.
5: Hello. I just wanted to ask if abortion is unbiblical.
1: Yeah, simple question. Simple answer would be, yes. Now let me give you some verses for that. First of all, just going to, and I know this is a very sensitive, divisive topic in our country right now, but the question is human life sacred? Well, the Bible says yes, that people are made in the image of God, and that life should be preserved and protected. When does human life begin? The only place that you can pinpoint when you know it would begin is at conception, when the cells of the man and the woman spark into life and create a new being. And in the Bible, prior to birth, it talks about the baby within Elizabeth, who was John the Baptist, leaping at the tidings of Mary when she comes to visit. So here she's, I think, 6 months along at that time. If we calculate correctly, Mary's 3 months along. And she says, the babe leapt inside me at the tidings of your coming. Well, it treats it like a man, like a human. And when Bathsheba discovers that she's pregnant, she doesn't say to David, I've got, you know, fetal tissue. She says, I am with child. Child is a child. And she may have only been, missed a period or two, and 2 or 3 months along, and she said it was a baby. So I think the Bible's pretty clear that human life is sacred. Now, is it an unpardonable sin? No. There's a lot of people out there that made decisions for abortion, and God is a merciful God, and he will forgive. But I think that you have to respect human life is sacred.
0: Okay, thank you. Next caller that we have is Tang in Washington. Tang, welcome to the program.
6: Hey, Pastor. Thank you for having me.
1: Thank you.
6: So I have been reflecting on the idea of once safe, always safe. And I would love to hear your perspective on this. You know, is salvation something that is secure once a person accepts Christ, or are there steps one must continuously, to maintain their salvation? And how does the scripture support either view?
1: Yeah. Well, great question. And by the way, your question is one that's been debated by Christians for over 1,000 years. So I want to tell you that I know there are Christians out there that love the Lord that will disagree with me. But it's like, I don't know if it's 50-50, the Christians that believe in, Calvinism, once saved, always saved, and then those that believe that you need to maintain your relationship with the Lord. There's a lot of verses in the Bible that seem to indicate that a saved person can be lost. Paul said, I press on. He said, lest I preach to others and I myself am a castaway. Bible talks in Hebrews chapter 6 about those who were full of the Holy Spirit and walking with the Lord. If they turn away, if they fall away, it's impossible to renew them to repentance. In Revelation, message to the church, what's it say? He's talking to the church. He says, I will remove your candlestick.
0: That's right. And he says, those who don't repent, he blots their name out of the book of life. So
1: the name was in the book.
0: That's right.
1: And then it's blotted out. Jesus said, those that abide in him, if they don't bear fruit, they are taken away. Mm. So, and that's John 15. So I believe there's scores of scriptures. And then you've got examples of people like Judas, who Jesus sent out preaching, teaching, casting out devils, but he would not fully surrender, and he gave into his greed. And, some will say, well, he never was saved. And all right, let's accept that. What about King Saul? King Saul was chosen by the Lord, filled with the Holy Spirit, even prophesied, and he ended up grieving away the Holy Spirit and fell on his own sword. Balaam was a prophet of God, but like Judas, he became preoccupied with materialism and greed, and he died a lost man, and Revelation says so. So it's reckless, I think. Now, at the heart of this question is wants to know, what they're really asking is, can I have security about my relationship with the Lord? I would say yes. God will never let go of you. That doesn't mean we've lost our freedom to jerk our hand out of his hand. But Karen and I made vows when we got married, and we made a covenant, and I am absolutely secure that I love her, she loves me, that she will be faithful and I will be faithful. I don't worry about it. I've got confidence because I love her and I have faith in her. And she feels the same way. Do we have freedom? I mean, if we wanted to, could we violate those vows and get divorced? Yeah, we have that freedom. Does it happen to some people? It does. But can you have security in your relationship? You can. And Jesus loves you. He wants to save you. Everybody listening. And if you'll surrender your life to him, it says he will be the author and the finisher of your faith. You can have security that he has begun a good work in you and he will perform it. Once people know that they can have security, they don't fight for once saved, always saved.
0: We do have a book called Can a Saved Man Choose to Be Lost? And
1: yeah.
0: It deals with this very subject. And we'll send it to anyone who calls and asks. The number again is 800-835-6747. Just call and ask. Can a saved man choose to be lost? Let me try to make it easy for you to get it. Just dial #250 on your smartphone.
1: Yeah.
0: Say Bible Answers Live and ask for the book, Can a Saved Man Choose to be Lost? We've got Jody in Canada. 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
7: Thank you. Yes, I'm calling from Oshawa, Ontario, Canada. Today my question is John 14:12. I'd love to know the meaning of it. And it reads, I tell you the truth. Anyone who believes in me will do the same works I have done and even greater works because I'm going to be with the Father.
1: Yeah, people read that verse. Christ says that we will do even greater works. How can anybody do greater works than Jesus? Well, he's not saying greater in magnificence. He's saying greater in extent because he said, look, I can't stay here and preach to all of Israel and preach to the world because I'm going to the Father. But you will have an even greater extent in your work in that you will go into other countries. And the expanse of the work of Christianity has gone around the world through his disciples. So that's what Christ is talking about. He's not saying that, his work of dying on the cross, no human can surpass that. And the miracles he performed of raising someone dead for 4 days, I don't think anyone surpassed that. But he's saying the extent of the territory, you'll go even to greater places than me. which has happened. Christianity and the disciples, they went into the whole civilized world back then. Good question. Thank you.
0: We got Max in Florida. Max, welcome to Bible Answers Live.
8: Yes, my question is about the, I know it's controversial about sacrifice, but I wanted to know, where does God actually states that he no longer accepted sacrifices if they were with a contrite heart?
1: Well, even in the Old Testament, you can read in the book of Malachi and also in the Psalms where he said, sacrifice I did not desire. And in Malachi, it says, you know, are you going to appease me with bulls and rams and rivers of blood? He says, I've shown you, O man, what is good. What does the Lord require of you? Do justly, love mercy, walk humbly with your God. And all through the scriptures, the main thing the Lord wants, and then who was it? King Saul said, look, we've got a whole flock we're going to sacrifice to the Lord. And Samuel said, to obey is better than sacrifice. So what the Lord has always wanted was people's hearts. It's only the sacrifice of Jesus, his blood. You know, it's like that song, what can wash away my sin? Nothing but the blood of Jesus. It's not the blood of goats and sheep. That was all a symbol. And what really matters is the blood of Christ. Now, Christ, when he left the temple the last time, he said, your house has left you desolate. The high priest tore his robes at the trial of Christ. When Jesus died on the cross, the veil in the temple was torn. That whole ancient system has been torn now. Now, Christ is our Passover, according to Paul.
0: A couple of verses that refer to what you said, Pastor Doug. Psalms 40, verse 6, sacrifice and offerings you did not desire. And then that's quoted in Hebrews chapter 10 with reference to Jesus. It says, therefore, when Christ came into the world, he said, sacrifice and offerings you did not desire, but a body you have prepared for me. Mm-hmm. So Jesus is our sacrifice. He is the Lamb of God that takes away the sins of the world. There's no value in sacrificing lambs today.
1: Yep. That's a slam dunk scripture there. It makes it pretty clear.
0: It makes it clear. All right, thank you. Next caller that we have is, let's see, Vicky in Colorado. Vicky, welcome to Bible Answers Live.
9: Hi. I was reading in 2 Samuel 24, and David was encouraged by Joab to take a census. And the Lord did not approve it, and I heard that Phinehas was the one that actually stopped a plague that was one of the choices that David had to make for his punishment. Mm-hmm. And I'd like to know a little bit more about that.
1: Okay, there are two things. So one, you're asking about when David numbered Israel and there was a plague, and actually David offered sacrifice on Mount Zion. Later it became, an angel appeared, and it became the place where the temple was built. Where Phinehas stopped the plague, I think that's the book of Numbers, when the men of Israel began to have feasts with the Moabites, and the Moabite women came into the camp, and one of them was so bold that he took a Moabite princess right into his tent in front of the whole congregation, and Phinehas the priest came, and basically he shish kebabbed the two of them, and God praised him for his zeal in stopping the plague because of their immorality, and the women had led them into sin. So these things are separated by hundreds of years. Now, is there another Phinehas in the Bible? Well, there may be. I was going to do a search. I didn't have time. But it's not an uncommon name, and I'm sure if you go to the book of Numbers, I'm thinking you will find another Phinehas, but our Chronicles. Thank you, Vicky. Appreciate your question.
0: Another call that we have in Florida, Tricia from Florida. Tricia, welcome to the program.
10: Yes, good night, Pastor Doug and Pastor Ross. My question is John chapter 3, verse 8, where it says, the wind blows where it wishes, mm-hmm. and you hear the sound of it, but cannot tell where it comes from and where it goes. So is everyone who is born of the Spirit. Can you explain that more, like expound on it?
1: Yeah, it is somewhat mysterious, but I'll expound a little more. Of course, we can see the results of the wind. You can't see wind, but you can see when wind moves the trees. If I want to know if the wind is blowing, I don't look straight up at a blue sky because you can't see it. But if I look horizontally and I see papers blowing by and leaves blowing by, then in my garbage can, you know, half a mile away, then I know the wind is blowing. So we can see the results of the Spirit on a person's heart in that there's a transformation. And we don't know exactly when that might happen. Now, being born of the water is something we can choose. We can pick a date. We can go to the Jordan. We can get baptized. When you get born of the Spirit, we cannot choose. The wind blows where it lists. In other words, you pray for the baptism of the Holy Spirit, and God may give it right then, and he may give it later. But you should always be praying for the Spirit. So Jesus said, you know, the working of the Spirit and the timing may surprise you, like the wind. And then at Pentecost, it says there was a sound of a mighty rushing wind when the Holy Spirit fell upon him. So that was a symbol of that.
0: All right, last call. I think we have time for Stephen in Canada. Stephen, we've got about a minute.
11: Good evening. I would like to know, I read before that the seal of God is going to be the Shabbat after the Ten Commandments.
1: Yeah. Well, the seal of God is, first and foremost, is the Holy Spirit. But within in the seal of God, it says in Isaiah chapter 8, I think it's verse 16, bind up the testimony, seal the law among my disciples. The Spirit of God seals the law of God in our hearts. And a seal contains three things. It typically has the title of an official, their name, their territory, and, you know, when Daniel was put in the lion's den, a seal was placed on the stone, and it said, Darius, king, Medo-Persia. Pontius Pilate put Jesus in the tomb, or when he was put in the tomb, a stone was rolled, Pilate put a seal on it, and the seal probably said, Pilate, governor, Judea. Title, territory, the name. And in the law of God, you've got the seal of God. In the fourth commandment, for in 6 days it says, the Lord, that's his name, created, that's his office, he's the creator, sustainer, heavens and the earth, everything above and below, that's his territory. So some have said, well, the seal of God is the only place you find the word holy in the Ten Commandments, and that while the Holy Spirit is the prominent first and foremost seal, that in his holy law, there's one commandment where you find the word holy. And one of the characteristics of God's people that will have the name of the Father in their forehead, the seal of God in the last days, is going to be the Sabbath truth. And that would be the seal.
0: We do have a free offer that we'd be happy to send to anyone who wants to learn more about the Sabbath, as we find it there in the fourth commandment. It's a study guide, and it's called The Lost Day of History. And we'd be happy to send it to anyone who calls and asks. The number is 800-835-6747. You can also dial #250 on your smartphone. Just ask for it by name. We'll be happy to send it to anyone who contacts us, those of you who are listening.
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13: Few people are even aware of this man, even though his work is heard every year by people all around the world. He's the forgotten man of one of history's greatest works of music. The name Handel is associated with the Messiah, considered perhaps the most beautiful and powerful oratorio ever composed. Handel, who had made his name composing Italian operas, finished all 53 scenes of the English language Messiah on September 14, 1741, just 24 days after he began. While Handel composed the music, the libretto, the words, was supplied by a man named Charles Jennens, a committed Christian. Handel's Messiah wouldn't have even existed without Charles Jennens, who selected the Bible passages used in Handel's famous work. But in reality, Jennens only shared with Handel what the Holy Spirit had inspired as he selected the words from both the Old and New Testaments. The Word of God is quick and powerful and sharper than any two-edged sword, Hebrews 4:12. There's power in the Word of God, power to heal, power to comfort, and power to transform a life. John wrote that you're born again by the Word of God. When you read the Bible, your life is impacted, your mind is strengthened, your will is brought into harmony with God's will, and your heart is connected with the heart of God. Take time to read the Bible every day, and take enough time. It isn't something you want to rush. Memorize verses of Scripture that speak to your situation and claim promises that unleash the power of God in your life. God's Word will change you for the better. Life can be busy, but you don't want to be, you can't afford to be, you must not be too busy to take time to read the Bible. John Bradshaw, It Is Written.

One of the greatest calamities of history struck the land of Egypt many years ago. Every family lost at least one member by death in the massive national tragedy. I'll be back in a moment with the amazing facts about this midnight massacre.

0: Hello, this is Joe Cruz and the Amazing Facts broadcast, facts which affect you. It was 5 minutes to midnight in the Sandarkan land of Egypt. It was a tense, exciting time and a solemn, soul-searching time as well. In the land of Goshen, there was prayer and watching. It was almost time to go. The death angel was passing over, and in some parts of Egypt, the cries of anguish were rising into the midnight air. Only where the blood showed on the door was there safety for the people. This was the night God would lead out his people and take them to the land of promise. You know, friends, something very, very terrible happened in the land of Egypt that night. Probation ended for an entire nation. The mercy of God had been violated by that stubborn, obstinate people for the last time. God had tried to reason with the king, that proud monarch of Egypt. He had said, "Let my people go," and Pharaoh said, "No, I'll not let them go." God did everything he could to convince this man that he was in serious, dead earnest about this matter. It was a matter of life or death for the king as it was for all the people. God worked miracles in front of him to show how urgent it was. He brought plagues down to cover the whole land to show that this was it. In fact, the very dust of Egypt turned into lice. Flies came up and filled the air. Frogs came and coated the landscape everywhere. God said, "I mean what I say, Pharaoh. Let my people go." Even the people seemed to be impressed that they were dealing with the God of the universe. But friends, listen. The attractive pagan religion of Egypt was much dearer to the hearts of those people than obedience to the true God. And from the king right down to the smallest peasant out in the field, they turned away from the commandments of God and decided to follow their own will instead. Don't ever think for a moment Egypt didn't have a beautiful form of religion. The temples of those sun worshippers were magnificent. The beautiful robes of the singers and priests were also attractive. Everything about the religion was intended to appeal to the carnal taste and impulses of the people. In fact, those rituals and ceremonies held no restraint whatsoever. They were immoral and licentious to the very deepest degree. But listen, God even pleaded with the Egyptians too. He was willing to save them along with the Israelites if they were willing to obey his commandments and let the people go and leave themselves. But they steeled themselves and hardened themselves against the Holy Spirit until finally they committed the unpardonable sin. God said, "This is it now. I'll speak no more. The last judgment is going to come. This will be the night that shall take my people out of the land." Now, what does all this mean for us today, friends? In 1 Corinthians 10, verse 11, we read that everything that happened to them was for our learning. Now, all these things happened to them for examples, and they're written for our admonition, upon whom the ends of the world are come. Now, there's something in this story for us. What can we learn from this experience? Well, first of all, let me say there's some remarkable parallels between the days of Egypt and the times that we live in. For example, the religions of that day and some of the forms of godliness are very, very close in resemblance. We have a great form of godliness today all over the world, but very little power. God says it himself in the Scripture. And I think many times of these empty shells that must be like the pleasure-loving religion of the Egyptians. Many great religious institutions are turned into secular social activities. A lot of visiting, a lot of feasting, a lot of dancing even taking place, and all in the name of religion. Now, I don't want you to misunderstand me, friends, because we don't want to be harsh and judge wrongly. But the Scriptures and prophecy tell us the time comes when men will choose easy, smooth ways that are convenient. They want to hear the truth because it's too sharp, too cutting, too restrictive. Today, some of the greatest religious denominations have actually denied the virgin birth of Jesus, the deity of Christ, the blood atonement even, and the plan of salvation. Isn't that strange? Some of the largest seminaries in the country, some of the leading theologians of the time have said that Jesus was just a good man, that he was not the Son of God, that his blood sacrifice does not really cleanse anybody of their sin. Now, lest you should doubt what I say, let me tell you of a little experience that happened a few years ago. I was driving through a little town in Georgia. In fact, it was a town of Calhoun, Georgia. I was going from Florida up north. And we passed along the way a nice, clean-cut young man, well-dressed, beside the road. He had his thumb out hitchhiking. We passed on by, and as we did, he flashed one of the warmest, friendliest smiles that I've ever seen. And my wife and I both felt that we had made a mistake, so we turned around and went back to pick up this young fella. Well, he happened to be the principal of the local high school at Calhoun, Georgia. Very friendly, fine young man. He found out that I was a minister, and he said, you know, once I started to be a minister, I attended Emory University down here, this large seminary, this theological school in Atlanta, Georgia. But now I don't believe in anything. I don't believe in God. I'm really an atheist. I said, my, that's strange. You're an atheist, and yet you had intended to be a preacher? What happened? Well, he said, I went to this seminary, and they taught us there that Jesus was just a good man, that the Bible had much legend and falsehood in it, and that there's no such thing as a miracle, that prayer is just a psychological comfort to the mind. I lost my faith. After 1 year, I went down to Stetson University and took up education. I decided to change my profession. Well, I could hardly believe my ears, friends, because that school of theology is one of the largest seminaries in the South. I said, now listen, all the professors didn't teach those things. You're just talking about one man who was a little misguided and mixed up. Oh, no, he said, every professor in that school taught the same thing. They did not believe the Bible. They did not believe that Jesus was more than just a good man. Now, friends, that's just one small example. There are multitudes of seminaries all over the land that are teaching the same thing. I think most of you have heard of the Riverside Church in New York City. It's quite a famous religious body. Several years ago, when this church first began, it was located on Fifth Avenue. It was called, in fact, the Fifth Avenue Baptist Church of New York City. They wanted to expand, so they moved over to Park Avenue and built a very large sanctuary, and it was called the Park Avenue Baptist Church. But they wanted to grow some more, and so they moved over to Riverside Drive, and this time John D. Rockefeller put $4 million into building one of the finest and most expensive churches in the city. And they dropped the name of Baptist. It was no longer called the Riverside Baptist Church, but just the Riverside Church. When they put up on the front of this building a large, massive stone plaque, it was filled with carvings of people. It had these forms carved right into the stone itself over the entrance, the main door. One of those forms was Jesus Christ. The other forms were Einstein, Darwin, Confucius, Buddha, and Emerson. Dr. Harry Emerson Fosdick, the pastor of this church, was trying to tell the world that Darwin, the great agnostic, was just as deserving of recognition by the church as Jesus Christ. He was trying to say that Einstein, who completely rejected Jesus, and Emerson, who thought the religion was all fable, that these men deserve to be recognized by that church. So there they are, all up there together, and Jesus standing right with these men. I tell you, friends, I protest that sort of thing in the name of religion. Call it anything you want to, philosophy, education, but not Christianity or religion. I protest against bringing Jesus down to a level with those men who don't even believe in a supreme being. Yet this is the kind of world in which we now live. Lift up Jesus to the cross where he belongs, but let his blood remain as the cleansing, sanctifying, saving factor in religion. There's no salvation without it. Without the shedding of blood, there's no remission of sins. Put Jesus under the tomb, yes. But remember that 3 days later, he came out in triumph and went back to heaven. Yes, think of him there in heaven. But he's the mediator. He's our high priest. He's the only means by which men can be reconciled to God the Father. Oh, what a terrible day of unbelief we now live in. You know, a layman in a very high-class and wealthy church accosted the pastor after a Sunday morning sermon, and he said, "Preacher, I don't want you to talk about that gruesome blood anymore. I don't like to hear about that, and lots of other people in this church don't like to hear about it either. If you're going to talk about Jesus, tell us about his beautiful example. We're ready to take him as an example. We believe he was the best man who ever lived, but don't talk about the blood anymore. We don't want to hear that." Well, the pastor looked at him a moment, and he said, "Listen, you want to take him as an example? I'll read you a text." And then he turned over to 1 Peter, where the Scripture says that he's our pattern and our example in all things, who did no sin. "Now," he said, "will you follow the example of Jesus in doing no sin?" The man said, "Why, no, I can't do that. Nobody can do that." Then the pastor said, "Well, that's exactly why the cross is in the picture. That's why the blood has to be there, because we can't follow Jesus without that. We will never be able to overcome sin and live as he lived unless we have the cross at the very heart of it." And friends, this is just as true today. Very, very true as far as we're concerned. There's a very unholy trend of rationalization today and materialization. You've got to prove everything to this scientific-minded age. Even religion. Some people won't believe it if they can't understand it. Unless they can analyze it completely, they'll reject the truth of God concerning the great plan of salvation even. We might as well mark it down right now. You'll never be able to demonstrate in a laboratory the truths of Christianity. You'll never do it. Some things you can. Some facts are so beautiful and logical and demonstrable that you can actually go into a laboratory and prove it. But some of the basic points of Christianity, you can't do it. For example, Jesus was born of a virgin. It had never happened before. It's never happened since. And you can't prove that. It isn't even logical. It isn't even possible from a human standpoint. Yet it happened. I believe it, don't you? You try to explain how Jesus came down to this world to be born as a son of man. You try to explain how the divine nature of the Godhead could be incorporated into the form of a man who could move around over this earth as Jesus did. You can't do it. Yet it's a fact, it's true, and we do believe it by simple faith. Oh, may God help us, friends, to leave the blood in the picture, because without the shedding of blood, there's no remission of sin. Don't ever get away from the beautiful, simple facts of as given to us in the Bible. Believe it because it's there and because God says it's so. In the midst of all this false religion, the cleansing, saving blood of Jesus must remain. And if it doesn't, then we're in trouble. Yes, when that angel put the blood over the doors in Egypt, the people were protected as they came out. They were the only ones who escaped from that land. When the death angel passed over and he saw the blood, he did not come to take that firstborn. And so Israel escaped out of Egypt because of the blood on the doorpost. And I'll tell you something, that blood must be on the doorpost of our hearts, or else, my friends, a death angel will not pass over us. He will pass us by if we have the blood on the door of our hearts. Oh, I hope it's there today for you. I hope you've had faith in him as your Savior, that you've received him into your heart and accepted his forgiveness for your sins. Well, in closing today, I'd like to offer my little book entitled The High Cost of the Cross. I don't believe anybody can read this book without getting a deeper appreciation of what Jesus has done for us. So when you write a card or letter to Amazing Facts, why not just request the book on the cost of the cross? That's all you need to say, the cost of the cross. And just ask for the book, Cost of the Cross, when you write. And if you would like to have today's message in print, just ask for broadcast number 96 when you write.
1: 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Until next time, remember this amazing fact: Jesus loves you.

Is your home safe from a colourless, odourless gas that can come from your appliances? This is Steve for Taking Charge of Your Health. Carbon monoxide poisoning kills many people and sends thousands to hospital each year. It's produced when fossil fuels burn incompletely. In properly working systems, chimneys, flues and vents carry away carbon monoxide before it becomes a problem. 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The most common causes in the home are faulty indoor natural gas heaters and water heaters. Symptoms of carbon monoxide poisoning include fatigue, headache, and nausea. 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

0: As we celebrate Easter and the victorious resurrection of our Lord Jesus Christ, we need to realize that the cross was not the only way he suffered. So how high a price did Christ pay for our sins? Stay tuned.
1: Here was one who was born in order to die. Not that he had sin to pay for of his own, because he was sinless.
2: This is Science, Scripture, and Salvation, a Creation Radio Journal. I'm Chris O'Brien with the Institute for Creation Research.
0: In the Gospel of John chapter 1, we find John the Baptist baptizing people in the wilderness. In verse 29, he sees Jesus and proclaims, "Behold the Lamb of God, which taketh away the sin of the world." Hebrews 9:12 says, "Neither by the blood of goats and calves, but by his own blood, he entered in once into the holy place, having obtained eternal redemption for us." We as Christians know that the blood of Christ was shed for us on a cross at a place called Calvary. Stay with us for the next 15 minutes as we look at the crucifixion from a medical and spiritual perspective and learn a little bit more about what our Lord Jesus Christ endured for all of us. Dr. John Whitcomb is president of Christian Workman Schools of Theology. He tells us that being the sacrifice for sin was the reason Jesus came to earth.
1: Here was one who was born in order to die. Not that he had sin to pay for of his own, because he was sinless. It wasn't just a tragedy, a good man dying for a worthy cause, a helpless victim of circumstances over which he had no control. No, Isaiah put it this way by the Holy Spirit's inspiration. Isaiah 52:13, "Behold, my servant shall deal prudently." In other words, he'll be a success, not a failure. It's a victory, not a tragedy. "He shall be exalted and extolled and be very high," anticipating, of course, his bodily resurrection from the dead, his ascension to the right hand of the Father, and his exaltation above the whole universe.
0: Jesus lived on earth 33 and a half years before that fateful night when Judas Iscariot betrayed him for 30 pieces of silver. After the Roman soldiers took Jesus away from the Garden of Gethsemane, he was put on trial. Dr. David Menton is Associate Professor Emeritus at Washington University School of Medicine.
3: First of all, the trial can be said to have violated nearly every law and principle of both Jewish and Roman justice. And after going through all of this, the trial was held at the wrong time of day. In fact, at night, didn't have the proper witnesses. The accusations that were brought against him were clearly trumped up, and he was brought before Pontius Pilate virtually without a conviction, and still his accusers demanded that Jesus be executed by crucifixion.
0: But before Jesus was finally condemned to death, he was scourged brutally.
3: We can't compare Roman scourging to the sort of maybe lashes we've seen on TV and movies of ships at sea, somebody getting 20 lashes or something, and they have little red stripes on their back and are in a fair amount of pain. In this case, think of a stump about 2 feet high that might be a foot or so in diameter. And the person to be scourged was bent over this stump, so their chest rested on the top of the stump. And then there were rings, big heavy steel rings at the base of the stump, and the wrists and the ankles were then lashed to these rings, so the back sort of formed a curvature at the top. And then scourging was done by typically two Roman soldiers, one on each side.
0: What was the weapon used during this brutal process?
3: The whips that they used were short-handled with leather thongs, and on the end of the thongs were approximately acorn-sized lead weights. And then the two soldiers would take turns lashing the person over the stump, in this case, our Lord and Savior. And the reason for using two people is it gave the person being scourged no rest between blows. The blows came quickly. It gave the soldiers doing the scourging a chance to kind of get ready for their next blow without interruption. And, of course, it tended to promote the zeal of the scourgers by having them take turns, each perhaps trying to outdo the other.
0: Did people actually survive this kind of torture?
3: The end result of such scourging is almost too dreadful to describe. given the weights that were on the end of the leather thongs, it was not at all uncommon for people to die from the scourging. Certainly, almost any kind of scourging, the person who endured it, if not dead, would be extremely weakened. It wasn't uncommon for these lead pieces to lacerate not only through the muscles of the back right down to the bones of the ribs, but people would occasionally die from scourging because in some cases the lacerations went all the way down between the ribs through the muscles and into the lungs. And this is the preliminary to our Lord's crucifixion.
0: In spite of all this, the angry Jewish mob cried out, "Crucify him! Crucify him!" So Pilate washed his hands, and Christ was sentenced to death.
3: Those who were crucified were forced to bear their own cross and carry it to the site of crucifixion. Jesus was so weakened from probably loss of blood, from the beating of his scourging, even having thorns driven into his head would have caused blood to flow into his eyes, and all of this would just make it very difficult for him to even see where he was going.
0: Dr. Menton explains the details of the crucifixion.
3: The individual to be crucified, in this case our Lord, was laid down on his back on top of the cross, and nails were driven either through the hands or through the wrist. The feet were also nailed to a kind of a step that was about 2 to 3 feet from the ground when the cross was put in place. If you could imagine, once somebody is nailed to the cross, then the cross was brought upright by a bunch of soldiers, and then the end put into the hole. It would hit the bottom of the hole, which was no doubt 2-3 feet deep, with a sudden thud, and that would be the first real introduction to the pain of hanging from the cross.
0: Prophesying Christ's crucified body, Isaiah 52:14 tells us, "His visage was so marred more than any man, and his form more than the sons of men."
3: The body was stripped. There were no modesty cloths. Blood would have been everywhere, rolling down from Jesus' skull, from the holes in the hands, from the holes in the feet, blood from the back, from the scourging, and flies would have been all over the body.
0: And when a crucified person finally died, in most cases, it was from suffocation.
3: You have to understand a little bit about the biomechanics, I guess, of breathing to understand why this was such an incredibly slow and dreadful death. We take air into our lungs in part by increasing the size of our chest cavity, and we have muscles that are attached to the ribs that elevate and pull the ribs up. And when one is hanging by one's hands, whether nailed or not, there's an upward pull on our ribs, so it's sort of like we're already inhaled. And it also makes it more painful to pull the diaphragm muscle down, which is another muscle used in breathing that goes across the base of our lungs, because our abdomen is all stretched out, hanging on the cross. And this would eventually catch up with people. Slowly, slowly, their head would then hang forward. And as their head would go forward, the clavicle bones, which are the collar bones, would sort of be right there and would strangle us in the throat, and the gradual inability to breathe. And one could help the breathing by pushing with the legs, you see, to lift the body, to take some of that weight off the arms. But as you got weaker, your legs wouldn't be able to push up.
0: But Dr. Menton points out that Jesus died willingly.
3: You know, none of us, when we die, really give up our own spirit, our own soul. The Lord takes it, but our Lord and Savior Jesus Christ gave up his ghost, gave up his life, and died on the cross before all to see, and it was evident to all the people in the time that he was truly dead.
0: As horrible and inhumane the physical sufferings were that Christ went through for us, we need to remember also the incredible spiritual torment he endured. Dr. Tim LaHaye is a noted author and ICR co-founder.
4: I don't think that most Christians realize the extent of his suffering, since he was God in human flesh, and particularly in relationship to the separation of his Father. When he cried out on the cross, my God, why hast thou forsaken me? It came from the solar plexus of his very being, because he had never been separated from God before, and he had done nothing wrong. The Bible makes it very clear that he took the cup, which was our sin, and drank that cup. But deity being separated from deity, that's beyond me. I can only refer to it. I can't really explain it. It just goes beyond any human emotion that we could imagine.
2: And for the last 3 hours on the cross, darkness fell over all the land as Christ took our sins upon himself. Dr. Whitcomb.
1: That was God's way of saying, for the sake of mankind in their sin, I have temporarily turned away from my son. And Christ acknowledged that his father had turned away from him because he became sin, not a sinner, that we might be made the righteousness of God in him. When Jesus paid that price for our sins, yours and mine, friend, that we could never pay, and cried out to that effect, it is finished, he meant, it is finished. There's nothing more you and I can do to pay for our sin, to earn salvation by human merit and works and efforts and energy, which is characteristic of most religions in the whole world today, that we somehow have to contribute, somehow have to participate in a work that only the Son of God could do.
2: And the work Jesus did was finalized when he victoriously arose from the dead 3 days later.
1: He raised up his own body, the Bible says. The power of death could not hold him. And so the resurrection of Christ from the dead is the proof that his work was finished, that he was who he claimed to be.
2: Dr. LaHaye.
4: I think the angels captioned the whole thing when they said to the women, he is not here. He is risen as he said. And things happened as Jesus said, because he was God. Everything he predicted has come to pass. And one of the predictions that he had made several times was that he would be buried in the earth like Jonah. And after 3 days, he would arise again.
2: And the whole reason for Christ's coming to earth to suffer and die was so that we could escape the everlasting punishment for our sin in the lake of fire. Dr. Whitcomb.
1: Friends, it is the reality of how God met his infinite demand, you see, for holiness by a perfect sacrifice, which we are simply invited graciously by God's mercy and love to accept and to believe and to rest upon forever. Friend, you and I need him. We need him now.
2: Dr. LaHaye.
4: The unique thing about it is that we don't have to do anything for it. It's not by works of righteousness, which we do, but according to his mercy. And one of the repeated responses I get from usually educated people that I witness to on a plane somewhere is they say, well, hey, that's too easy. You know, I just call on the name of the Lord. And I say, no, it wasn't too easy. Jesus paid it all. It's easy to you, but it cost him everything.
2: Thank you for joining us on today's broadcast on the science of the crucifixion. 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

Today you hear people talk about doing their thing. Some take drugs or anything for a fling. To a lot of folks, it is gluttony, or maybe even their pride. Some run down a friend until his influence has died. To others, it's their position or what their daddy has been. And some, it's their money to spend with no end. To some, it's a car or a home that they possess. To others, it's a diamond or how well they can dress. All these things in the Bible, we are told, will only bring vanity and cost us our soul. None of these things represent God's love. None will enhance the things of above. Do unto others as you would have them do. These kind of folks today are very few. Why, if you see your brother failing, don't look at him in doubt. Tell it to the Lord. Let him work it out. If you see a friend or a neighbor in need, go to his rescue. This is called a good deed. If you see a man who's drunk with wine, it's so easy to say, why, he's lower than a swine. Don't run down a man until you've stood in his shoes.

got sick and in bed? Did you go by and pray? Why, he could even be dead. There's an old proverb that goes, if we ever succeed, it will be by helping our brother or a friend that's in need. Now, I hope that you don't think I'm pointing a finger at you. I'm just merely thinking out loud to see what I can do.

Programs of hope, inspiration, and gentle, beautiful music. Round the clock. 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

Few people are even aware of this man, even though his work is heard every year by people all around the world. He's the forgotten man of one of history's greatest works of music. The name Handel is associated with the Messiah, considered perhaps the most beautiful and powerful oratorio ever composed. Handel, who had made his name composing Italian operas, finished all 53 scenes of the English language Messiah on September 14, 1741, just 24 days after he began. While Handel composed the music, the libretto, the words, was supplied by a man named Charles Jennens, a committed Christian. Handel's Messiah wouldn't have even existed without Charles Jennens, who selected the Bible passages used in Handel's famous work. But in reality, Jennens only shared with Handel what the Holy Spirit had inspired as he selected the words from both the Old and New Testaments. The Word of God is quick and powerful and sharper than any two-edged sword, Hebrews 4:12. There's power in the Word of God, power to heal, power to comfort, and power to transform a life. John wrote that you're born again by the Word of God. When you read the Bible, your life is impacted, your mind is strengthened, your will is brought into harmony with God's will, and your heart is connected with the heart of God. Take time to read the Bible every day, and take enough time. It isn't something you want to rush. Memorize verses of Scripture that speak to your situation and claim promises that unleash the power of God in your life. God's Word will change you for the better. Life can be busy, but you don't want to be, you can't afford to be, you must not be too busy to take time to read the Bible. John Bradshaw, It Is Written.

0: 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Do I need to take supplements if I eat a healthy diet? I have atrial fibrillation. Are there any alternatives rather than Coumadin? Today we answer frequently asked questions from the HeartWise Ministries website. We want to know what you want to know. And these questions give us a window, a door into your life, into the needs you have as our viewers. And we appreciate every question you leave for us there. Okay, Dr. Markham, let's get right to this. Frequently asked questions on the heartwiseministries.org website. Here's the first one. We mentioned it earlier. Do I need to take supplements if I eat a healthy diet? Now, I assume a healthy diet means the fruits and vegetables, the nuts and grains, and the minimum of animal products, maybe even no animal products. Do we still need to take supplements?
1: Yeah, and the answer to that question, you have to really know what type of eater you're dealing with.
0: Yes,
1: you know,
0: yes.
1: And also what kind of medical conditions they might have. You know, you heard about those sailors that didn't get much fruit to eat. You know, they needed to have some supplements if they were available.
0: Yes, they did.
1: There's certain diseases like pernicious anemia. Well, you know, they need some extra help. People that don't get outside, they don't get vitamin D. So if you live in a northern climate where you don't get outside, they need vitamin D. Mm-hmm. But most people, if they're healthy and they eat a well-balanced diet, you do not need a supplement.
0: Okay.
1: Now, if you're a pure vegan and eat no animals at all, some of the experts are maybe recommending a B vitamin maybe once a month. Mm-hmm. But the body doesn't need a lot of B vitamin. A little bit goes a long way.
0: Yes.
1: But as far as all these extra supplements, you really don't need those. And if you think about a symphony orchestra has many instruments. If I have 40 French horns, I love French horns. Mm-hmm. They're a great instrument. But 40 of them are too many and they drown out the other things.
0: Yeah.
1: Well, our body's nutrition is very complex. And if we eat what we should, fresh fruits, vegetables, nuts, and grains, and they're fairly fresh, the body chooses what it wants and pulls it out at the appropriate amount. Some of the supplements that have been around, I think of beta carotene, vitamin E, we found that those supplements were actually dangerous and increased things because they saturated receptors and other nutrients, they interfered with them. And if you think about the nutrients that God gives us, Charles, these are all things that are usually enzymes and have a lot of good things. And they actually, if given in the appropriate amount, you know, the correct composition of all this, as the body in its infinite wisdom regulates, this gives a body a chance of healing itself. Mm-hmm. Now, if we think about it, over the last 200 years, we don't eat like we should. We eat a lot of processed foods. People are eating more animals than ever, more canned foods. We're missing out on a lot of the things that our body needs to stimulate the enzyme systems, the things that we can make so our body can naturally heal itself.
0: Yes.
1: We're now seeing that people that eat more of a whole food, plant-based diet, they have less of these chronic diseases, less inflammation. Eating that diet helps heart disease, helps lower the risk of cancer. Almost every organ system in the body improves. And it's because we're giving the body the substrate that the body needs to help heal itself and prevent these other things from happening.
0: You know, you mentioned the food that we eat, and I have a theory. I don't know if there's a study that proves this or not, but I really believe it to be true. And I've sort of asked people about this as we go along. Our body seems to not only have the ability to take out what it needs from the food we eat, it can also combine nutrients from the various foods to make a brand new nutrient that we need.
1: You're right.
0: All right.
1: That's why I say the interactions and receptors and how things combine in our body are so complex.
0: If you're eating the right foods.
1: Well, even if we're eating the wrong foods,
0: well,
1: we still have complex bad reactions.
0: That's true.
1: But
0: that's
1: these
0: true,
1: reactions are so complex, we can't understand it. And it doesn't make sense to find one nutrient in the food is good to isolate that nutrient and then make it a lot of it.
0: Oh, but you can make money off of that, Dr. Markham.
1: That's the whole thing. And
0: you
1: know, they call that reductionism. It's not holism. And as we've reduced it down to a single mechanism, we might be able to make money and make everyone say, oh, if I have this supplement, everything can happen. And sometimes supplements help you if you think it's happening.
0: That's true.
1: That's called a healing belief.
0: Yeah.
1: And most supplements aren't harmful, but we don't know that for sure.
0: Yeah.
1: And so I tell people, if you eat a balanced diet, you might need to take a B supplement once a month. If you don't get outside, you might need to take vitamin D.
0: Yeah.
1: But if you're unsure, we can always measure this in the blood as well.
0: And I was doing an interview with the Adventist Health Study people, and they said that they did a study on this. Are pure vegetarians getting enough in the little supplements that they take? And the answer is yes. There doesn't seem to be a problem if you are a whole food plant-based person. If you take a few supplements every now and then to sort of help along, you are not deficient. You do not have a problem. That was good news from the Adventist Health Study.
1: Yeah, and that's good news. And you know, I see, this is funny. The other day, a lady came into my office, Charles. She had a whole suitcase full of supplements.
0: Oh, dear.
1: She had 52 different supplements in there. And she wanted me to go through ones and tell her, you know, which one she needed and which one she didn't. And I told her, I said, listen, everything that we put in our body has some type of chemical repercussion.
0: Mm-hmm.
1: And, you know, now she was in her belief system that they were helping.
0: Yes.
1: So I had to be very careful how I phrase things, but I tried to talk to her along the lines that we did today. And I said, if you need a healthy fruits, diets, nuts and grains,
0: yeah.
1: Maybe you don't need to take 52 different extra things a day.
0: Okay.
1: Now, if you have a disease state, some of these things might be useful. You know, certain herbs and supplements might be good for a disease state. But if you don't have disease state, you know, some of them could actually be harmful for you.
0: All right. And at very least, a kind of a monumental waste of money. Okay, here's another question. HeartWise Ministries are frequently asked questions. I have atrial fibrillation. Are there any alternatives rather than Coumadin? What is Coumadin?
1: Yeah, Coumadin is a blood thinner.
0: Okay.
1: And atrial fibrillation is when the top part of the heart goes faster than the bottom.
0: Hmm.
1: And unfortunately, about 10% of older Americans have this. And worse yet, 1 in 3 strokes come from this rhythm.
0: Oh, my.
1: Because when the top part doesn't move well, the blood doesn't circulate through. And when it doesn't move well and the blood sits, it has an ability to clot.
0: Yes.
1: If it clots and the heart pumps that up and it goes to the brain, it clogs up the small arteries and you don't think well. So Coumadin is the one that we've had along. Another name for that is warfarin. There's other ones that are now approved. There's different types of Coumadin called Jantavin. There's a new one out called Xarelto. There's different ones called Pradaxa that are now out that have been shown scientifically to help lower the risk of stroke. Unfortunately, the alternatives have never been studied.
0: Mm.
1: There's one out there called natokinase. There's all sorts of different herbs that people use that thin out the blood. They have not been studied. We know things like fish oil. And that's out there. We know omega-3, 6, and 9 fatty acids thin the blood. We know that water thins the blood. We know that stress thickens the blood.
0: Mm.
1: But there's nothing studied in randomized, double-blinded trials yet that have shown to lower the risk of stroke in atrial fibrillation other than Coumadin and these other ones we've mentioned. And I get this every day. And I'll tell you, Charles, it's so sad when you see someone that could be on the blood thinner and they're scared to take it for whatever reason. And it does raise the chance of bleeding. It's not a medicine without risk. But I would rather deal with the side effect of the medicines than have a stroke, because a stroke is just devastating, Charles. Our body's made to have different reflexes. In modern medicine, we reflexively do things.
0: Yes.
1: And a lot of people I see that are reflexively doing things based on the media or based on cultural things. They reflexively act.
0: Yes.
1: If someone says, I have to have this, they run out to the store and reflexively get it.
0: Reflex, okay.
1: Because they think it's going to get them better.
0: Yeah.
1: And that's not always the case. So I advise people, you know, when they have the questions that come in, investigate it. And I'm not saying that everything I have works for everybody, but look at the evidence. Does this make sense? Is it a balanced approach? But don't reflexively buy supplements or buy into treatments. Think about it, see if it makes sense.
0: All right, very good. Another question from heartwiseministries.org. Let's see what it says here. What is the healthiest diet? You've sort of talked about it. I heard the Mediterranean diet is the best. There's the paleo diet. There's the caveman diet. There's the Mediterranean diet. There's the high carbohydrate, no carbohydrate. There's diets all over the place here. What is the healthiest?
1: And that's a very interesting question because, for instance, if a person lives in a geographic part of the world, the healthiest diet to them might be different than a healthiest diet for someone else.
0: Yeah.
1: But if a person has access to fresh fruits, vegetables, nuts, and grains in their whole form, that's not in a package, that is the healthiest thing for them. And I think you told me you have a new term that you shared with Colin Campbell not too long ago.
0: Yes, and because he was looking for an update to the whole food plant-based diet, because that sort of sounds like you base it on these foods, but, you know, it's open door for anything else. I said, why don't we just call it a whole food plant exclusive diet? And that has been shown time and time again to be the optimum diet.
1: And I would agree with you. I think that is the optimal place, as long as the person that's getting there doesn't have a lot of mental anguish from doing
0: it. And they believe in it.
1: They have to believe in it. But I've had some people that they just have something that they have to have, and otherwise they're not happy. And it's really about a balance.
0: Yes.
1: You know, I'd rather have people eating good 80% of the time than eating bad 80% of the time. And you have to move people in their diet one step at a time, looking at the evidence. But most people, as they make these changes, they feel better. And as they eat the bad food, they feel bad, Charles. Yeah, yeah. But the Mediterranean diet is better than the Atkins diet.
0: Yes, it is.
1: But
0: yes,
1: I agree with you, if we can be happy in eating that whole food plant-based exclusive diet, that would solve probably 80 to 90% of our disease problem in America. And that's probably one of the big solutions to the healthcare dilemma. And yet we spend lots of money on developing new techniques on genetics. All the research is going on this technology or what pill can we do. And we don't spend the money in educating people and teaching them techniques, you know, how to do this. We reflexively do what we've done our entire lives because our system says that's the way we do it. But look at the evidence. Is our world getting better? Is our health care going down? No. And that's why I'm all for everyone having access to health care. But if they have access to systems that are broken and doesn't fix problems, are we really going to perpetuate a system that's already not doing well?
0: We need to begin with a belief. We have to say to ourselves, we have to say, okay, I want to be healthy. I want to do whatever it takes. Instead, we reflexively, we say, I want to do all the things I'm doing, and I want to be healthy while doing them. What can I do to minimally remove from my life the things that I'm doing that I really like and still be healthy? And I think that's the wrong way for us to do that. We should just say, let's start with a blank slate. Here I am. I want to live a healthy, long life. What do I need to do? Let me look at the Bible, and whatever it says, even though you may not like it, even though it may not be your favorite, whatever it says, we do it because we have made a decision and we believe that God knows what He's talking about and that the biblical technology will take us to where we want to go. And we believe that as a man thinketh in his heart, so is he. God wants us to think it and then do it and have faith that it's going to work out good, and it usually does. Stay tuned for more.
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0: Welcome back to the program. I'm Charles Mills. We're here with cardiologist James Markham. We're talking about health as we do on this program every time and some of the frequently asked questions that have come into heartwiseministries.org. You've made it very clear, Dr. Markham, that the Bible has a lot of prescriptions for us, and I've just chosen one here. I want to swing by you and see what you think. It's found in Psalm 37, verse 23, and here's what it says. The steps of a good man are ordered by the Lord, and he delighteth in his way. There are two parts to this here. The steps of a good man are ordered by the Lord, and he delighteth in his way. You've made it clear that if we are not delighted by what we're doing, it's not going to be as effective as it can be. Am I on the right track here?
1: I think so, Charles. And that's another wonderful text.
0: Yes. You know,
1: the steps of the Lord. When I think about that text, as we enter in a relationship with our God, you know, we talked about doing things, and we don't do things on our own. When we do things just on our own, that could be stressful because that makes us selfish because we're doing it for us. But when we surrender our lives to God, He's the one that does the changes for us. He can help us the steps that He wants us to take one at a time. Mm-hmm. Sometimes He moves us, sometimes we're running, sometimes we're moving slow, but He directs our steps when we're in that relationship with Him, and He delights in that. He's happy about that. So I just think that's another great text that shows us the valuable treatment that comes from that relationship with God, how He helps us to go to A to B to B to C. Well, not everyone, this nutrition thing is not so easy. Yeah. You know, it takes some steps. And the same thing with our brain. Getting our brain right and getting us back to the way God wants us to be and, you know, creating a new mind, that's not so easy. But He takes us steps. He didn't say all at once. He says there are steps in this relationship, and He delights when we're making these steps. Mm. So it's a wonderful, wonderful text, Charles.
0: Now I know why you put this right here. Let's talk about this, Dr. Markham. You're talking about steps and how important they are. When we start exercising, when we start making the transition from where we are to where we want to be, this little device here is kind of an important little device.
1: That's a pedometer.
0: A pedometer, okay.
1: And you wear it on your belt, and it keeps track of the steps you take, and it gives you all sorts of information, and it can turn that into a distance in kilometers or miles, but that really measures how active you are. And one of the most common questions we get to the website is, how much exercise do I need each day?
0: So every time we take a step, this measures it.
1: Yep.
0: Is there any kind of measuring in the steps we're taking to have a good relationship with God? Is there any kind of pedometer we can have for that?
1: The fruit. You know, look at the fruit.
0: Yes.
1: Look at the things that God's accomplished
0: in your life. The results,
1: the evidence. Look at the evidence in your life. You know, look back 5 years ago, you know, and I ask people to write a diary about God.
0: Yes.
1: And keep down the things that where you've seen Him led in your life, whether it be radio programs or chance to reach people or success that you might have at work or opportunities to serve. And as you see the way God has led you and look back, you say, yes, sometimes it feels like I'm not making many steps, but when I look back, I am making steps. As people learn one thing at a time, maybe they could incorporate a step.
0: Yes.
1: Look at the evidence, see how they feel. Ask God to be the one that changes and see how they move. And if they feel better, well, maybe they can make another step.
0: Oh,
1: these steps might be walking more and, you know, exercising. That's a very important thing. And a great article came up that says, you know, we should get up and move every hour. No matter what we're doing.
0: That's a step.
1: A lot of people sit all day long.
0: Yes.
1: They sit in computer terminals. They sit at least move around the room every hour. That's very beneficial. That's movement. We try to get people to walk up to 45 minutes to an hour every day. That's total moving. We try to get them to work in 6-minute intervals, okay? Because what 6 minutes does, you go faster, slower. Faster, slower. When you go faster, it changes the diameter of our blood vessels.
0: Yes.
1: We also make different factors that make the blood vessels bigger, smaller, bigger, smaller. A complex result of all these chemical reactions is better blood supply and better health to our organs. Exercise helps the brain, lowers the risk of heart attacks, helps every single organ in our body. So I can't emphasize how much a movement program helps us. And in our world, the last 200 years, we don't move as much. And as we don't move as much, we put stress on our body. Charles, if you sit all day long, the blood can't leave your legs as good. Lower back pain, it changes the levels of insulin, glucose, cortisol, all in your body. All these chemical reactions are very complex. So just by sitting too long, you can actually hurt your body. That's a stressor. We talked about all the things that we weren't designed to do. We were never designed to sit all day and not do anything, you know, sit in the same position.
0: Our listeners right now, stand up. Stand up right where you are. Stand up.
1: Okay.
0: Very good. Stay standing for another minute or so because we're trying to bring you a step toward health. This is another step. Stand up there, sort of move around the chair. We'll wait for you. Go ahead, move around the chair. There you go, moving around, looking good, looking good. These are steps that we can make, steps literally and steps mentally and emotionally that we can make toward that wonderful health that we all want. Very good. Okay, you can sit back down now.
1: Yeah, pedometers.
0: You did that very well.
1: And a lot of people walk more than they think. And just by wearing a pedometer, you keep track of your steps and you realize that, hey, I really do get my steps in at work.
0: Yeah. Don't you feel better? I feel better just knowing that you just did that. Okay, frequently asked questions from the heartwiseministries.org website. My family has lots of cancers. Oh, dear. Any suggestions for lowering risk?
1: Yes.
0: It's all about risk, isn't it?
1: Yeah. Well, risk of cancer, what I tell is do things that we know that help prevent cancers. You know, if you have a risk of skin cancer, don't be too much exposure in the sun.
0: Yeah.
1: If you have a risk of lung cancer, avoid cigarettes and exposures in the air.
0: And secondhand.
1: Yes. If you have a history of colon cancer, you definitely want to avoid fats in your diet. You want to eat a whole food, plant-based diet. In fact, that diet lowers the risk of almost every cancer.
0: Everything, yes.
1: Yeah. If you have a history of breast cancer, make sure you don't have extra weight. Make sure you're on a whole food, plant-based diet. You want to, all the things we talked about for heart disease also helps lower the risk risk of cancer. Isn't it wonderful how God created these chemical pathways? And even though we don't understand them, when we do those things, we reap great benefits. And more than anything, if you have cancers, get screened. Yes. Get screened for cancer. So if they detect it early, that's one place where modern medicine can help you. If you have a skin cancer, a melanoma, if you find it early, you cut it out, you're cured. Okay. So, you know, go for early detection as well.
0: All right, very good. What are the natural treatments, this person asks from the HeartWiseMinistries.org website, what are the natural treatments for anxiety? Oh, dear.
1: Yeah, anxiety and fear and phobias affect many people now. And in fact, 1 in 6 people have some type of anxiety. And it ramps up from there. Anxieties, phobias, fears, post-traumatic stress, all those things increase this stress chemistry that we've talked about, damages the body. So how do you treat anxiety? Unfortunately, a lot of people run for a medication. But the first thing I tell people is our brain works a specific way.
0: Yeah.
1: And most anxiety comes from the part of the brain, the reptilian part of the brain that just wants to stay alive. Mm-hmm. And brains want to be happy. They want to feel safe. When they don't feel safe, it makes all these other chemicals, yeah, these reactions that, you know, have these anxiety feelings. So a couple simple things is realizing if you feel anxious about something, is something really life-threatening or not? A lot of people have anxiety just because they overreact or take things personally.
0: Mm-hmm.
1: And when you do feel anxiety, have some things uploaded in your brain that you can do right away to lower that. For instance, take 10 deep breaths and say a prayer, you know, come unto me and I will give you rest. Just go over that and just try to relax your body. Be thankful for 2 or 3 things. Find something to laugh about. And then one of the leading things that I recommend comes from Philippians 4 verse 6. It says, be anxious about nothing.
0: About nothing.
1: So yes, God wants us not to be anxious. He knew it was damaging. And the very next verse says, pray. Pray. Prayer is getting back into that relationship,
0: yes,
1: getting back in that which we know has healing powers as well. So those are some simple things to help with anxiety. Of course, eating healthy foods, avoiding supplements, avoiding things that cause inflammation in the body. All those things can help. When you're doing these things, then that might help you overcome anxiety so you don't have to take a pill, that kind of thing. Exercise is also another great thing, a natural thing.
0: I think exercise, going out for a walk, is one of the most powerful things we can do for feeling blue, a little anxious, you know, just go out there and put your walking shoes on and go for a nice brisk walk for 10, 15 minutes. Pretty amazing stuff. And a lot cheaper than taking a pill. We're going to see a doctor for that. All right, let's talk about blood clots in the body. How do blood clots form in the body and what can we do about them?
1: Yeah,
0: well, they just show up. Is that what happens?
1: No, they don't. And there's usually reasons. Blood clots in the heart usually come from an abnormal rhythm like atrial fibrillation.
0: Yeah, okay.
1: It also comes from a weak heart where parts of it aren't moving and the blood stagnates. Blood clots in the heart, of course, can stay in the heart or,
0: yeah,
1: worse yet, can be pumped in different places.
0: Yeah, yeah.
1: And that's one form of clots. That's clots in the arteries usually, comes from the heart. Clots in the veins can also come from just not moving, having venous insufficiency. When you don't move, the blood doesn't move because you have to move the valves. The valves have to push the blood out of the legs. When we sit for long periods of time, the valves which move the blood in don't do the job. The blood sits. It can form blood clots. The most dangerous blood clot we hear is called a pulmonary embolism.
0: Yeah.
1: That's where a clot comes up the veins, gets in the lungs. That can even be fatal. There's other medical conditions, genetic things that can make the blood clot that we need blood thinners for. Certain types of diseases, cancer makes the blood clot more. Mm-hmm. So all of these things form different blood clots. And, you know, if you can find out what causes the clot, sometimes you don't need to be on a medicine for it. But a lot of times, if it's due to the heart, you do have to do a medicine because usually what's going on is sort of a permanent situation. And it's always about risk and benefits. If you might have questions that we didn't answer today, I want to invite you to our website. That's heartwiseministries.org.
0: And until next time, this is Charles Mills along with Dr. James Markham inviting you to remain heartwise. Goodbye, everyone. 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
1: Oh, no, I can't stand needles.
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1: But they're so long and shiny.
2: This'll just take a second.
1: And they put them right in your arm?
2: There we go. All done.
1: All done?
2: Mm-hmm.
1: But I didn't even feel it. That's a work of art.
2: Well, that's because I had such a patient subject.
3: A people helping people message from this station and the Seventh-day Adventists. People.

You look around the world today, and you see trouble and heartache on every side. But the Father says, don't worry, for I've called you by name and you are mine. So when the flames of affliction threaten to ravage your soul, when the mighty waves of strife threaten to wash over that old ship of Zion, remember that it won't be long. For Jesus said, friends, I'm gonna leave you now. But just as sure as I'm leaving you, I'm coming back to receive you. And when he comes again, this corruptible is gonna put on incorruption. This mortal is gonna put on immortality, for we shall be changed.

Few people are even aware of this man, even though his work is heard every year by people all around the world. He's the forgotten man of one of history's greatest works of music. The name Handel is associated with the Messiah, considered perhaps the most beautiful and powerful oratorio ever composed. Handel, who had made his name composing Italian operas, finished all 53 scenes of the English language Messiah on September 14, 1741, just 24 days after he began. While Handel composed the music, the libretto, the words, was supplied by a man named Charles Jennens, a committed Christian. Handel's Messiah wouldn't have even existed without Charles Jennens, who selected the Bible passages used in Handel's famous work. But in reality, Jennens only shared with Handel what the Holy Spirit had inspired as he selected the words from both the Old and New Testaments. The Word of God is quick and powerful and sharper than any two-edged sword, Hebrews 4:12. There's power in the Word of God, power to heal, power to comfort, and power to transform a life. John wrote that you're born again by the Word of God. When you read the Bible, your life is impacted, your mind is strengthened, your will is brought into harmony with God's will, and your heart is connected with the heart of God. Take time to read the Bible every day and take enough time. It isn't something you want to rush. Memorize verses of Scripture that speak to your situation and claim promises that unleash the power of God in your life. God's Word will change you for the better. Life can be busy, but you don't want to be, you can't afford to be, you must not be too busy to take time to read the Bible. John Bradshaw, It Is Written.

If you've knelt beside the rubble of an aching, broken heart, when the things you gave your life to fell apart. You're not the first to

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1: We've been taking a look at Revelation, the 17th chapter. That 17th chapter is the last place in the scripture where it talks about a beast or nations or powers. And since it's the last place, it also takes and brings all the prophecy together. It's what it does, and that's the reason we're looking at it. And so it says here in Revelation 17, verse 10, there are also seven kings. Five have fallen, one is, others not yet come. When he comes, he must continue a short time. That's what we've been doing during this series, looking at the five that have fallen. Those five that have been fallen. Our next series, we're going to take a look at the one that is, one is yet to come. We're going to put all that together in the next series, so be sure and follow that. In as we have studied the scripture, we have found that the first power that fell was that of Babylon. And you remember we looked at some scripture like in Daniel 2, where it had a great image there and a head of gold. Also, it pictures Babylon as a lion. And so Babylon existed from 605 BC to 539 BC. And we find as we read God's word and as we look at history, that Babylon fell to who? To Medo-Persia, and that was our next one. And in this image in Daniel 2, Medo-Persia is pictured as chest and arms of silver. And also in Daniel 7, it's pictured as the bear. And so we have that, and we found out that Medo-Persia existed 539 to 331 BC. And at that time, Medo-Persia fell to Greece. Okay, and Greece was the next one, which is pictured as belly and thighs of bronze in the image of Daniel 2, and as a leopard that had four wings and four heads. And we found out that that represented Greece. That went from 331 BC to 168 BC. And we found that Greece fell to pagan Rome. And that is pictured in the scripture as the legs of iron. Rome was made up of Eastern and Western Rome, so the image has two legs. Also, it was pictured as a dragon. It represented a dragon that had great iron teeth, devoured much. Rome existed from 168 BC to 476 AD. That brings us step by step down to the time where we are tonight. Now, we talked about it last night. We found out that Rome turned her persecution against the church. And we talked about the catacombs and how she persecuted and all she did. That persecution did something, and I want you to listen to what the scripture says about it. Here in Acts, the 8th chapter, verse 1, it says, at that time a great persecution arose against the what? Church. Rome turned her power against the church, all right, which was at Jerusalem, and they were all what? Scattered throughout the region of Judea and Samaria, except the apostles, okay? Therefore, those who were scattered went everywhere, what? Preaching the word. They went out and they preached to everybody, and they talked to them and about Jesus Christ and what Jesus Christ would do for them. And the gospel spread across the Roman Empire like wildfire. Men and women reached out and accepted and believed it. And so by the time you reach 300 AD, almost half of the Roman Empire is Christian. So there has been a tremendous change taking place here as far as the empire is concerned. Rather than most of it being pagan, now half of it is Christian. And as that began to take place, there were centers of Christianity that began to develop. And one of those centers was in a place called Constantinople. And today that is called Istanbul. Okay, that was a center of Christianity, and because that was strong, lots of Christians there, and it developed. And then another place that was a center of Christianity was Alexandria, Egypt. And that became a center of Christianity, and many, many people there believed, and the bishop had great power there. And then the other place that developed was Rome. Those were the three centers of Christianity. And as you go back and read the history of the Christian church, you find these were very strong centers. But in Rome, something happened. In Rome, since the church had so much power, it began to look politically advantageous to belong to the church. And so now, the church was accepted in as somebody they all wanted to follow, and you found that the Roman leaders decided that it would be best to become Christians, like Constantine and others decided they wanted to be a Christian, and so you have a change taking place and great numbers of people embracing Christianity. At this time in history, folks, the church has become popular. But also, at this time in history, there is a shift taking place, and the Goths, or the Germanic people, are coming down on the Roman Empire and breaking it up into pieces. These were the Germanic people, such tribes as the Anglo-Saxons, the Franks, the Heruli, the Vandals. They were all coming down on the Roman Empire and breaking it to pieces. There is an emperor at this time, and his name is Justinian. And Justinian is fighting the Goths, trying to push them back. He has a general by the name of Belisarius. And Belisarius is fighting these Goths, trying to keep them from taking over the kingdom. In the city of Rome, there is a bishop. There were bishops in Constantinople. There were bishops at Alexandria. There was a bishop in Rome. The bishop of Rome was a very, very strong person. But this bishop, his name was Silverus. Silverus was a godly man. He loved the Lord. He loved the people. He tried to do what he could to support the people. But he refused, absolutely refused, to have anything to do with the war that was going on between Rome and the Goths, Justinian and the Goths. And so any time the Goths got close to the city of Rome, Silverus had them close all the gates and wouldn't let them in. If Justinian's army got close to the city of Rome, the bishop had all the gates shut, wouldn't let them in. The Goths and Justinian's army have been fighting, and they have backed Justinian's army all the way up to the walls of the city of Rome. Silverus has had all the gates shut. Belisarius has sent a note to Justinian saying, "Do something or we're lost." It so happens that Justinian's wife is a Christian. She also is a friend of the bishop. And so he asked her if she would plead with the bishop to open the gates of the city of Rome and save his army, which out of respect to her, Silverus raised the gates of the city of Rome, let Justinian's army in, and closed the gates. Justinian and Belisarius, his general, had already agreed that if they got inside the city, they would banish the bishop. So in history, you have this statement. In 537, Silverus was banished by Belisarius, and the deacon, Vigilius, was then elected bishop. Now watch carefully. From this time on, the bishops, more and more involved in worldly events, no longer belong solely to the church. They are men of the state and then rulers of the state. So they banished Silverus, and listen to what happened. And Vigilius ascended the papal chair in 538 AD under the military protection of Belisarius. Now, Justinian, I'm sure, never had in mind what took place. I'm sure that he saw Vigilius just as a puppet that would do his bidding. But that isn't what happened. When he stepped to the seat of the bishop, history says that he stepped to the seat of Caesar and seized the scepter. He took over, began to rule, and thus you find that he ruled in their place. This happened 538 AD. Put it down. Important date. Let's read a couple more historical statements. The Bishop of Rome in the seat of Caesar was now the greatest man in the West and was soon what? Was soon what? Forced, put it down, to become the political as well as the spiritual head. To the Western world, Rome was still the political capital. Hence the whole habit of mind, all ambition, pride, and sense of glory, and every social prejudice favored the evolution of the great city and the ecclesiastical capital. Civil as well as religious disputes were referred to the successor of Peter for settlement. And thus the Bishop of Rome became the political head as well as the spiritual head. And so we have a whole revolution taking place here. With that, let's take a look at what the scripture tells us here in Daniel, the 7th chapter. Now, you remember when we studied Daniel, the 7th chapter, we had a dragon there that represented, represented pagan Rome. Okay, that's who that great red dragon represented. Now watch as it continues. I was considering the horns, and there was another horn, a little one, coming up among them, before whom three of the first horns were plucked out by the roots. And so as he's looking at this dragon, which represented pagan Rome, among those 10 horns, then among them comes up a little horn, which uproots three of them. And there in this horn were eyes like the eyes of a man, a mouth speaking pompous words. Now, it's going to tell us certain things, and as I told you, God defines this power clearer than any other power in the scripture. Watch. The 10 horns are 10 kings who shall arise from this kingdom. Those were the 10 Germanic tribes. And another shall rise what? After them, he shall be different from the first ones, shall subdue three kings, he shall speak pompous words against the Most High, shall persecute the saints of the Most High, shall intend to change times and laws, then the saints shall be given unto his hand for a time and times and a half a time. Tells us all this about this power. In fact, it gives you 8 points of identification of this power. Now, just let me say this to you. If you can take these 8 points that I just read to you and make them apply to any other power on the face of the earth, then tell me about it. Now, don't just give me 4. If you can take all 8 points and make it fit any other power, I want to know what it is. See? Let's look at those 8 points. It said it would rise up among them, that it would come up after them, that it would be different, that it would uproot 3 horns, the mouth speaking great things, war with the saints, change times and laws, rule for 1260 years. Those 8 points, we're going to look at those 8 points quickly because we're going to have to go through it quickly to cover all of them. But it says that it would come up after them. Daniel 7, verse 8, I was considering the horns, and there was another horn, a little horn, coming up what? among them. So, dear friend, you don't go off looking in Africa for this little horn, or you don't go to South America, or you don't go to North America. It's clear that it came up among those 10 horns, which was Western Europe. Okay, so it identifies the location for you. Let's go on. And another shall rise after them. Those 10 Germanic tribes came on the scene of action 476 AD. Therefore, this little horn had to come up after that time. And you find the little horn came into power, as I read to you. Virgilius ascended the papal chair 538 AD under the military protection of Belisarius. The papal power came into power 538 AD, just exactly as the scripture said. And he shall be different from the first. Those 10 tribes, folks, were Germanic tribes. They were just political powers. But this power is not that. It is a political, religious power. Has both. You have the uniting of church and state. It is definitely different than all the others. So it's different as the scripture said it would be. Okay. And he shall subdue three kings. When these Germanic tribes came down on the Roman Empire, the Christian people had been given a commission by Christ that they were to take the gospel where? To all the world. And so when these Germanic people came down there, they felt it their responsibility to take the gospel to them. And to their surprise, they found those people with open hearts, and they accepted the gospel. I mean, they accepted it, and these Germanic tribes, which became the nations of Western Europe, accepted Jesus Christ, and to this day, Western Europe is Christian. Hey, that's what happened. But among those 10 tribes, there was three of them that accepted a belief called Arianism. Arianism is the belief that says that Jesus Christ was a good man, that he was a prophet, but that he was not divine, that he was not the Son of God. Justinian and the bishop violently opposed that. And Justinian sent out his army and had those three tribes wiped off the map. Heraclius, the Vandals, and the Ostrogoths. Now, if you don't believe what I'm telling you, then go down to the library. You won't have any trouble getting in. It's not overcrowded. You can get in the library, you know, and go there and look it up. You cannot even find descendants from the Heraclii, the Vandals, or the Ostrogoths. They're not there, folks. It said it pulled them up by the roots. That's exactly what it did, just as the scripture said. And he shall speak pompous words against the Most High. In other words, he's going to speak great words against God. I'm going to share just two things that they say. This is their words, not mine, Papal Rome, and what they say. A complete catechism of Catholic doctrine or religion. This is what it says. Does the priest truly forgive the sins, or does he only declare that they are remitted? It's asking the question, does the priest have the power to forgive sins? This is their answer. The priest does really and truly forgive the sin in virtue of the power given to him by Christ. Now, the scripture doesn't say that. God is the only one that can forgive sin, not the priest. One other statement. This is from the great encyclical letter of Pope Leo XIII, and it says, we hold upon this earth the place of God Almighty. So when it says he would speak pompous words against the Most High, indeed, he's done just that. Shall persecute the saints of the Most High. It says that he would turn his wrath, if you please, against the church and would persecute the saints. One historical statement. There's many I could read to you tonight, but just one. This comes from the history of the rise and the influence of the spirit of rationalism in Europe by Licky. It says the Church of Rome has shed more innocent blood than any other institution that has ever existed among mankind. I mean, that is a heavy, heavy statement. will be questioned by no Protestant who has a competent knowledge of history. And dear friend, all you have to do is go back and read. And if you want to read, I'd recommend such books to you as Fox's Book of Martyrs, or Short Stories of the Reformation by Short, or The History of the Reformation by D'Aubigné, or Here I Stand by Bainton. All those will tell you of what she did during that period of time. And he shall intend to change times and laws. It says that he would consider himself able to change time and laws. This is what they say about that. The Pope has power to change what? Times, to abrogate laws, to dispense with all the things, even the precepts of Christ. Says he has that power to do that. He did away. If you pick up your Bible and turn to Exodus 20th chapter, you'll find the Ten Commandments. If you pick up a Catholic version of the Bible and turn to Exodus 20th chapter, you will find the Ten Commandments just like in your Bible. Okay? But if you pick up a Catholic catechism, it's different. In the catechism, the second commandment has been taken out. Not there at all. So they've done away with the second commandment. The fourth commandment, they've shortened the fourth commandment from 94 words to 8 words. Just shortened it down. The 10th commandment, they divided it into 2 because they did away with the second. They had to have 10, so they divided the 10th one. And that you have, they will change times and laws that they have done. Then the saint shall be given to his hand for a time, times, and a half a time. In the Bible, a time represents 1 year, okay? So when it says a time, and in biblical reckoning of time, there are 360 days in a biblical year. If you need proof of that, go read Genesis 6 and 7. It'll make that clear to you. 360 days in a biblical year. Times represents 2 years, which would be 720, and a half a time would be a half a year, which would be 180. If you add those up, that comes to 1,260, that it said this power would rule for 1,260 years. Ezekiel 4, verse 6 says, I have laid on you a day for what? Each year. Giving us a day for a year. Okay, if a day represents a year and I have 1,260 days, and the papal power came into power in 538 A.D., and I add 1,260 to it, it takes me to 1798. So it said it would rule to 1798. Just stay with me. We'll come to that 1798 in just a few minutes. But I now have taken you through the 7th chapter of Daniel. Okay, we've looked at those 8 points. And like I said, if you can make any other power fit that, you let me know. But let's go to the 11th chapter of Daniel. 11th chapter of Daniel simply says this, and as I did for you last night, where it uses pronouns, I just put in a name. Makes it read a little easier for you. Those who do wickedly against the covenant, he, papal Rome, shall corrupt with flattery. But the people who know their God shall be strong, carry out great exploits. Now, folks, all you have to do as I read the next few verses to you is just think about what went on during what we call the Dark Ages and what history records happened at the time when the Reformation was just being started and growing. So this is what it says that the papal power did. And those of the people who understand shall instruct many. Yet for many days they shall fall by sword and flame, by captivity and plundering. And the people that followed the Lord during the time of the Reformation, they were slaughtered, gave their lives. I mean, I'm not talking a few folks, like the massacre of St. Bartholomew, where they slew 60,000 Huguenots one Sunday morning. I'm not talking about a few. These people gave their lives. Now, when they fall, they shall be aided with a little help. But many shall join them by intrigue, And some of those of understanding shall what? Fall to refine them, purify them, and make them white until the time of the end, because it is still for the appointed time. I could go into a lot to say about this, folks. I just want to say this because time won't permit me. But unfortunately, many times it takes persecution for you and I to learn to develop character. Sadly, but many times that's the case. That's why it talks about here, they'd be made white and so forth, refined and purified, made white. Those people during the time of the Reformation certainly went through that. That's what Daniel 11 is talking about. Well, with that, we're going to go to Revelation, the 13th chapter. In Revelation, the 13th chapter, there is a beast that has 7 heads, 10 horns. Watch what it has to say about this beast. Then I stood on the sand of the sea, saw a beast rising up out of the sea, having 7 heads and 10 horns. On his horns, 10 crowns. On his heads, a blasphemous name. So it's telling us very clearly that this beast is not a very good one, okay? Now the beast which I saw was like a leopard. His feet were like the feet of a bear. His mouth like the mouth of a lion. The dragon gave him his power, his throne, and his great authority. Did that turn the light bulb on? Huh? Did anything go on when you read that? Because this beast is made up of the ones we just read about over in Daniel 7. The lion, the bear, the leopard, they're all there. So it's taking those in Daniel 7 and bringing them right on into Revelation and tying this all together. And it says the dragon gave him his what? His power, his seat, and his authority. And we found out the dragon was who? Pagan Rome. Okay, so it says here that it's going to give him his power, his seat, and his authority. Let's go on. And I saw one of his heads as if he had been mortally wounded, and his deadly wound was healed. All the world marveled and followed the beast. So they worshiped the dragon who gave authority to the beast, and they worshiped the beast, saying, who is like the beast? Who is able to make war with him? Now, folks, I find people that read this, that take this and try to tie it to totally a political power. You can't do that because worship's involved here. They worship the dragon. They worship the beast. This is not just a political power. You can't take it outside of a religious context. Okay? Has to tie that together. Who's able to make war with him? He was given a mouth speaking great things and blasphemies. And he was given authority to continue for 42 months. So it's talking about this beast in Revelation 13. It's telling us different things

have not been written in the book of life, they're going to worship this beast. Scripture's clear. And if we've dealt five nights here on prophecy, and as we've studied, we've seen prophecy after prophecy after prophecy that God has made about these different nations, and every last one of them has taken place just exactly as God said. Now, I want to ask you a question. If all those have taken place like God said they would, do you think this will? Absolutely. It's going to happen just exactly like God said it was going to happen. It will take place. No ifs, ands, buts about it. It's going to happen. All the world will worship him. If anyone hears, let him what? Hear. If you've read God's word, you've seen what it says, God says, then hear. Listen to what it's saying. It makes a great difference. Now, what I'm telling you tonight is this beast in Revelation 13, okay, and the little horn in Daniel 7 are exactly the same power. Okay, do I need to go with that again? The beast of Revelation 13 that I've just read to you and the little horn in Daniel 7 are exactly the same power. Okay? And we'll just put a few things together so you can see what that says. The little horn of Daniel 7, who shall arise from this kingdom. That little horn came out of where? Out of pagan Rome. Okay? Revelation 13, the dragon gave him his power, his throne, and his great authority. The dragon there was pagan Rome. So both are the same here. Let's go on down. He shall speak pompous words against the Most High. I read those statements to you. Revelation 13 concerning the beast, it says, and he was given a mouth speaking great things and blasphemy. Are you seeing the similarity between the two? They're the same power. Look at one more. He shall persecute the saints of the Most High. That's what about the little horn. Daniel 7. Revelation 13, he was granted to him, it was granted to him to make war with the saints and to overcome them. So both powers made war with the saints. Then the saints shall be given into his hand for a time, time and a half a time. We found out that that was 1260 years, 538 to 1798. And by the way, that is known in history as the time of papal supremacy. That's when she ruled. Revelation 13, it says, and he was given authority to continue for 42 months. In biblical time, there is 30 days in a biblical month. If you multiply 30 times 42, what do you get? You get 1,260, both same period of time, okay? So these are exactly the same power of Daniel 7, Revelation 13, all talking about the same power. As I told you, God spends more time on the papal power identifying it than he does any other power. Tries to make that crystal clear. Okay, and I saw one of his heads as it had been mortally wounded. I said here that he saw one of his heads, this beast, and it had been mortally wounded. Well, it said that the papal power would come into existence 538 A.D. and that it would last for 1260 years, which took us to 1798. Now, if the book's true, is it? Absolutely. If the book is true, then something had to happen in 1798. See, because God said it would. And just exactly as God's word said, Napoleon has come to power. And Napoleon wants to rule Europe, wants to bring all of Europe under his control. He knows that he cannot do that without breaking the back of the papal power. You see, the papal power at this time, folks, owned huge amount of land called Papal States.

0: They had power with all the kings of Europe. They were strong. And he knew there was no way he was going to get anywhere unless he broke the back of the papal power. So this is what happened. It's recorded in history for you, Encyclopedia Americana. It's what it says. In 1798, he, Berthier, that is Napoleon's general, made his entrance into Rome, abolished the papal power or government, and established a secular one. 1798, Napoleon's general Berthier went in, overthrew the papal power, and set up a secular power. That is extremely important, because out of that comes something we're going to be studying in the next series. You see, set up a secular power, and it began to change the face of Western Europe. And so we find here that this beast represented papal Rome. Now, we have looked at this, studied it, become very important. Here is a mind which has wisdom. The seven heads are also seven mountains on which the woman sits. Okay? There are also seven kings. Five have fallen. One is. Other has not yet come. And when he comes, he must continue a short time. Now, we have looked at the five that have fallen. That says that there's one that is, and there's one yet to come, and he must continue a short time. And then the scripture doesn't stop there. It goes on and says something else. Now, the five that have fallen, we've looked at Babylon. Babylon fell to Medo-Persia. Medo-Persia fell to Greece. Greece fell to Rome. And Rome fell to Papal Rome. Five have fallen. Those are the five that have fallen. One is, John is saying, one is yet to come. But listen, the beast that was and is not is himself also the, what? The eighth, and is of the seven, and is going to perdition. So we found now that there's a beast that is. After the five, there's a beast that is. One that is to come. And then there's one that is the eighth. And that's what we're going to be looking at in this next series, folks. We're going to be putting those together that are mentioned in the book of Revelation. And as I told you, this prophecy in Revelation 17 takes you right down through history and brings you down to our day and the time in which you and I are living. But it identified for you those five kingdoms and the fall of Papal Rome in 1798, and with Napoleon coming in and setting up a secular government, began to change the face of Western Europe. And something comes in that changes man's thinking. And that's what we're going to be looking at as we go into it. You see, this book lines up history like nothing else. And what is interesting, folks, is God says this is going to happen. And then as you can look back, you can see history went just exactly that way. Because these things that I've read to you were written before they ever happened. And they happened just like the scripture said. So I can tell you tonight, you can believe what the Bible says. You don't have to be in doubt about it. You can believe it. You can take God's word anytime, and you'll find it'll stand firm. As we said, just give me the Bible.
1: the Bible teaching of Kenneth Cox.

0: Welcome to today's reading from the Bible, the Word of God. Thy word is a lamp unto my feet, and a light unto my path.
1: Chapter 4. Hear, my children, the instruction of a father, and give attention to no understanding, for I give you good doctrine. Do not forsake my law. When I was my father's son, tender and the only one in the sight of my mother, he also taught me and said to me, Let your heart retain my words, keep my commands and live. Get wisdom, get understanding. Do not forget nor turn away from the words of my mouth. Do not forsake her and she will preserve you. Love her and she will keep you. Wisdom is the principal thing. Therefore get wisdom, and in all your getting get understanding. Exalt her, and she will promote you. She will bring you honor when you embrace her. She will place on your head an ornament of grace. A crown of glory she will deliver to you. Hear, my son, and receive my sayings, and the years of your life will be many. I have taught you in the way of wisdom. I have led you in right paths. When you walk, your steps will not be hindered, and when you run, you will not stumble. Take firm hold of instruction, do not let go. Keep her, for she is your life. Do not enter the path of the wicked, and do not walk in the way of evil. Avoid it, do not travel on it. Turn away from it and pass on, for they do not sleep unless they have done evil, and their sleep is taken away unless they make someone fall. For they eat the bread of wickedness and drink the wine of violence. But the path of the just is like the shining sun, that shines ever brighter unto the perfect day. The way of the wicked is like darkness. They do not know what makes them stumble. My son, give attention to my words. Incline your ear to my sayings. Do not let them depart from your eyes. Keep them in the midst of your heart, for they are life to those who find them, and health to all their flesh. Keep your heart with all diligence, for out of it spring the issues of life. Put away from you a deceitful mouth, and put perverse lips far from you. Let your eyes look straight ahead, and your eyelids look right before you. Ponder the path of your feet, and let all your ways be established. Do not turn to the right or the left. Remove your foot from evil.
0: Our Bible reading from the Old Testament, now for the New.
1: Chapter 4. I charge you, therefore, before God and the Lord Jesus Christ, who will judge the living and the dead at his appearing and his kingdom, preach the word, be ready in season and out of season, convince, rebuke, exhort, with all longsuffering and teaching. For the time will come when they will not endure sound doctrine, but according to their own desires, because they have itching ears, they will heap up for themselves teachers, and they will turn their ears away from the truth, and be turned aside to fables. But you be watchful in all things, endure afflictions, do the work of an evangelist, fulfill your ministry. For I am already being poured out as a drink offering, and the time of my departure is at hand. I have fought the good fight, I have finished the race, I have kept the faith. Finally there is laid up for me the crown of righteousness which the Lord, the righteous judge, will give to me on that day, and not to me only, but also to all who have loved his appearing. Be diligent to come to me quickly, for Demas has forsaken me, having loved this present world, and has departed for Thessalonica, Crescens for Galatia, Titus for Dalmatia. Only Luke is with me. Get Mark and bring him with you, for he is useful to me for ministry. Antichicus I have sent to Ephesus. Bring the cloak that I left with Carpus at Troas when you come, and the books, especially the parchments. Alexander the coppersmith did me much harm. May the Lord repay him according to his works.
2: You also must beware of him, for he has greatly resisted our words.
1: At my first defense no one stood with me, but all forsook me. May it not be charged against them. But the Lord stood with me and strengthened me, so that the message might be preached fully through me, and that all the Gentiles might hear. Also I was delivered out of the mouth of the lion, and the Lord will deliver me from every evil work and preserve me for his heavenly kingdom. To him be glory forever and ever. Amen.
2: Greet Prisca and Aquila, and the household of Onesiphorus.
1: Erastus stayed in Corinth, but Trophimus I have left in Miletus sick. Do your utmost to come before winter. Eubulus greets you, as well as Pudens, Linus, Claudia, and all the brethren. The Lord Jesus Christ be with your spirit. Grace be with you. Amen.

You've been listening to the Word of God, today's reading of a section of the Holy Scriptures. All 66 books of Scripture are given by inspiration of God and are profitable for doctrine, for reproof, for correction, for instruction in righteousness, that the man of God may be perfect, thoroughly furnished unto all good works. A portion of the Word of God is read every 3 hours here on Radio 74.

0: Here now is HMS Richards, the voice of prophecy speaker. His subject, the Feast of Belshazzar.
1: Read the story of Belshazzar's feast in the fifth chapter of Daniel. It was the drunken debauch par excellence, led by the king and the great men of the government.

0: It revealed the decadence of high society, the failure of the intellectuals, the final end of civilization for that time. Yes, read the whole chapter. You'll see three great pictures on the wall: revelry, revelation, retribution. Now the whole thing is being reenacted before us among the nations of our own civilization. There was a worldwide depression. Then a Second World War brought its desolation upon us. And now, what do we have? Repentance, peace, and righteousness? No. We seem to be entering into a modern Belshazzar's feast. The great Roman Empire was a world civilization in itself. When the people left the forum and the discussion of great public issues for the Colosseum with its prize fights, gladiatorial combats and its terrible spectacles, drenched with the blood of multitudes of men and animals, they moved toward the eclipse of their civilization. Read the story, yes. Read the story of the Feast of Belshazzar and 1,000 of his lords. Not only were they guilty of intemperance as they drank themselves into a drunken stupor, an alcoholic daze, but notice, they brought forth the holy vessels from the temple of God in Jerusalem, which had been taken as a prize by the Babylonian armies, and used them in their irreverent orgies. Not only so, but during all this time, they turned their backs on the God of heaven and praised their own idols. None of these features are missing from our age and our civilization around the world now. Look at our Western civilization. Alcoholism has become a tremendous problem. Believers call it a sin. Others say it's a disease. It may be both. In curing a disease, we know what we must do and get rid of the cause. But our civilization today does not even suggest that. What about irreverence? There's a great increase in church going, especially in America and in some other parts of the world. But is there an increase in reverence, in faith, in righteousness? To millions today, the Bible is a back number. Heaven is merely a joke concerning St. Peter with a bunch of keys. Few worry about the judgment. As someone has put it, our experts and critics have examined heaven and find no golden streaks. They've examined hell and find no fire. They've examined Christ and say he's not a God. They've examined his open grave and report no resurrection. And what about idolatry? We have more idols today in America, Australia, Britain, France, Germany, and around the world in general than the Chaldeans ever dreamed of. In the night of Belshazzar's feast, when the city of Babylon was surrounded by invading armies, nobody seemed to worry. The walls of the city were impregnable. There were plenty of supplies on hand. Let the wild warriors outside batter against the defenses. On with the dance. Let joy be unconfined and unrefined. But in the midst of the revelry, out of the darkness came that hand which wrote mysterious characters upon the wall. Soon there was a great silence, a great fear. Then the interpretation of the words: thou art weighed in the balances and art found wanting. Thy kingdom is divided and given to the Medes and Persians. Reading from the 5th chapter of Daniel. This was the revelation. Next came the retribution. In that night was Belshazzar, the king of the Chaldeans, slain, and Darius the Median took the throne. An empire went down, another arose. It was a dark night for Babylon. In this day of great intellectual and scientific light, it's a dark night spiritually for the world. The revelry goes on. Our amusement life is largely non-Christian, in fact, many times anti-Christian. We may put in God we trust on our money, but do we trust him? I speak more of my own country than of others on this score, for it's only proper. We are spending half as much money for liquor here in this country as we are for food, clothing, and rent. It's the same in other countries to a greater or less extent. It is said that we have 4 times more criminals here than we have college students, 4 times more lawbreakers than school teachers, more barmaids than college girls, and a murder every half hour, a robbery every 10 minutes, a burglary every 2 minutes. This rate is increasing. We've had warnings enough. Today the signs declare that we are standing on the threshold of great and solemn events. The present is a time of overwhelming interest to all living. Men today are watching the relations that exist among the nations. Any person who looks at television, listens to radio, holds a newspaper in his hand, is able to tell the time of day, must remember the words of Jesus. O ye hypocrites, ye can discern the face of the sky, but can ye not discern the signs of the times? Reading Matthew 16:3. Some time ago, a religious editor declared that there never would be any signs of the Lord's second coming. We may not have realized it, but he himself was a living sign right then. For the Scriptures declare that in the last days scoffers will arise, saying, "Where is the promise of his coming?" Not only so, but the Bible actually tells us what the prevailing philosophy of these men will be. They will say, "For since the fathers fell asleep, all things continue as they were from the beginning of the creation." 2 Peter 3:4. This uniformitarian philosophy, materialistic philosophy, rules the hearts of thousands today. We're living in a generation which does not like to be reproved by the Word of God. Prophecy has traced the rise and progress of the world's great empires, Babylon, Medo-Persia, Greece, Rome, and others. With each of these, history has repeated itself. Each has had its period of test. Each has failed. Its glory faded. Its power departed. The history of nations speaks to us today. To every nation and to every individual, God has assigned a place in his great plan. At Belshazzar's feast, it was revelry, revelation, and retribution. What will it be with us? In place of retribution, should it not be repentance? We need someone like John the Baptist to cry, "Repent ye, for the kingdom of heaven is at hand." His message was sensational, and anyone who preaches repentance today is sensational. The people flocked to hear him because their hearts were hungry for the Word of God. In the prophecy of the seven churches in the book of Revelation, we find that the Lord said to five of them, "Repent." And especially does that include the last church period in which we live now. Many church leaders today have proposed all sorts of things to take the place of repentance. They have developed experts who've devised ways and means, plans and programs, recipes and prescriptions, campaigns, theories, efforts, labors, rewards, competitions, in an attempt to break what someone has called the Rip Van Winkle slumbers of the saints. But as a whole, we have not repented. Therefore, we do not have the revival we need. It is not a revival to save our faces, but a revival to save our souls. Surely there must be a call from heaven for our generation to give up its intemperance, its irreverence, its idolatry. Spiritual pride is the worst pride on earth. In the days of John the Baptist, the religious leaders were proud of their ancestry. "We be children of Abraham," they said. They were trying to climb to heaven on their family tree. Today, men boast of their race, of their knowledge, of scientific ability. They are not satisfied now with the earth, but are trying to invade the planetary systems. Some are proud of face, and some are proud of their grace. As far as God is concerned, there's no difference. Salvation is a gift of God in Christ Jesus, and not something we can work up or work down. Church attendance is good, and all should take part in it, but that alone will not save us. God will certainly not accept the offerings of our lips until we bring him the offering of our lives. Truly, the lost note today is the note of repentance. "He that covereth his sins shall not prosper, but whoso confesseth and forsaketh them shall find mercy." Proverbs 28:13. The Bible says if we confess our sins, he is faithful and just to forgive us our sins and cleanse us from all unrighteousness. 1 John 1:9. But repentance alone is not enough. It's just the one step. The other step is faith in Jesus Christ. We must turn from our idols and turn to God. When John the Baptist cried, "Repent," he also cried, "Behold the Lamb of God, which taketh away the sin of the world." On the stormy coast of southwest England, there's a church whose towers are silent. No bells ring for the living or toll for the dead. There's an old legend that long ago a ship was beating its way up along the shore, having on board the bells which had been cast for the church of Bottrow. One of the sailors, hearing the neighboring bells of Tintagel sounding over the sea, thanked God for his favor that would soon bring them safe to port. The godless captain told him to thank the steersman and the good ship and the sturdy sails. But as if in answer to the captain's blasphemy, the sea suddenly rose and the great waves dashed the ship with its godless master onto the rocks. According to this legend, and it's only a legend, the bells which went down with that ship may still be heard above the surge of the ocean as it breaks on the iron-like cliffs, pealing an invitation to the church, an invitation to God, a warning of the coming of death, and after death, the judgment. Can we not, in the events of our day, and in the words of Holy Scripture, and in the movings of the Holy Spirit in our hearts, hear God's bells of grace and mercy, pealing out his message of invitation and warning? They have not yet sounded a dirge or a knell. Oh, friends, let us respond today to God and do it earnestly.
1: 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Answers to help you make sense of the chaos in today's world? Answers to the deepest questions in life, like, where is God when we suffer? 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

0: Welcome into another Journey to a Full Life on Radio 74 The Answer with Dr. Maria Esther Roybal-Hazen. Dr. Esther.
1: High blood pressure. It's very quiet, and very quietly, it has become the number one killer in the world. What makes it quiet? It usually doesn't give you any symptoms ahead of time. You don't know you have high blood pressure until you come with something very major. You don't feel it. Do you know right now what your blood pressure is? As you're sitting or walking or driving, can you tell me what your blood pressure is? Can you feel it when it rises? Some people can feel it. They just feel a little agitated, uptight. But then those are the feelings that you get with stress. But to pinpoint exactly, right now, my blood pressure is high. I know it. Okay, good. I lowered my blood pressure. That's very, very hard to do. It's very, very hard to train yourself with auto-biofeedback to actually be able to affect your blood pressure that way. So you can't tell when it's rising. If you're angry, yelling and screaming, or if you're very afraid of something, most likely your blood pressure is high. But the thing is that sometimes you're not aware of stress and your blood pressure is high. And so the only way you can know what your blood pressure is to have it measured. And the gadget, the instrument with which it's measured, it's called a sphygmomanometer. It's a cuff, a rectangular piece of cloth with a rubber balloon inside, and it's wrapped around one of your limbs. Usually it's wrapped around your arm, right above your elbow. It compresses because as it has a bulb and as you compress that, it puts pressure on your limb. You can have this checked in many grocery stores in the United States. They have a blood pressure machine. You sit down and you stick your arm in it at your doctor's office. Sometimes at fairs, in parks, in health food stores, there are places where you can go and get your blood pressure checked. It's checking the force with which your heart pumps the blood through your circulatory system. They give you a reading and they give you two numbers, one over the other, and they'll say 120 over 80. The first number is your systolic pressure, when your blood first

0: comes out of your heart, systolic, when it ejects out of your heart valve and into your aorta. And that is the strongest force with which your heart has just pumped out the blood. And it's measured in millimeters of mercury. Your other blood pressure is the diastolic. Once your blood vessels have complied, that means how much it has stretched out to take that force. And that is a very important one because your blood vessels really should stretch. They are like balloons. Good, healthy arteries are pliable. They balloon out with every pump. Atherosclerotic arteries are hardened arteries. They have a layer of plaque inside of cholesterol, and it's hardened. Just imagine a balloon that has been hardened and you blow into it and it doesn't expand. That's what an atherosclerotic heart artery is like, or a systemic artery. And that pressure goes up, and that's not good because the blood has nowhere to go and it's under high pressure. So what is that high pressure like? It's like when somebody's trying to water the garden and you turn on the water faucet at full force and the water is gushing out the other end of the hose. And then you put your finger at the end of the hose and what happens? Yes, you can make the water go farther. And why? Because you've increased the pressure, you've increased the force. You make more water go through a smaller space, and so it goes out faster and it goes out farther. And that's fine when you want to reach all the way to the end of your yard and water your lawn. But when you're focusing that on your flower beds, on your petunias or delicate pansies, you're going to gush those things right out of the flower bed and you're going to destroy them because the force is too strong. We don't want that. And likewise in the body, we don't want a high blood pressure most of the time. Why? Because blood coming down very strong down the arteries is deteriorating. It's shredding the inside of the arteries. And then when it comes to the microvasculature of the eye, that blood pressure is too strong and it deteriorates the back of the eye, the retina. Or when it comes to the kidneys are very, very delicately made. Or to the liver or to other organs. And that's what high blood pressure causes. Most of the time what high blood pressure causes is blood clots that go in and lodge in the arteries of the heart or the brain and cause heart attacks and death by heart attack or by strokes. So we want to prevent that. We have been studying and reviewing that the number one cause of high blood pressure is diet. So we want to reduce that high blood pressure. Where we want to be is in the 120 over 80. The readings are going to vary, but you don't want to hear more than 140 over 90. If it's high, if it's over 140 over 90, go to your doctor right away. And by the time you get your appointment and get to be seen, there are things you can immediately begin doing. One of the things that you can do about your blood pressure to lower it is your diet. It's exercise and managing stress. You can walk 15 minutes a day, a good, easy pace. Once you start walking, your blood starts circulating evenly and giving you feedback to your brain to vasodilate your arteries. In changing the diet today, we're going to focus on what is the number one cause of cholesterol in the blood. If you do have high blood pressure and you go to the doctor, you're going to get a physical. One of the things that the doctor is going to do is check your cholesterol. What is cholesterol? Cholesterol is the nasty fats in your blood. It's a waxy substance. It is made by the body, by the liver, in fact, and the liver makes all the cholesterol that you need. But when we eat, and we eat foods high in cholesterol, we eat more cholesterol than we need. And then the body stores it away. And where does it store it? One of the places that it stores it is in the inside of the arteries. And that's what causes the occlusion. So that's where the cholesterol comes from. We eat it in the diet and we make it. So what can we control? We can control what we eat. When the doctor checks the cholesterol in your blood, the tests take a look at your high-density lipids and your low-density lipids, and then your triglycerides. The high-density lipids, we call them a good cholesterol because it actually helps your body not store it in the arteries. It ends up having a protective function for the body. On the other hand, the low-density lipids, or lipoproteins, they're called bad because they are the ones that make the plaques. Now, I want us to take a look at what these high saturated fats look like in the diet so that you can avoid them. In the protein section, what do a lot of people eat for proteins? They eat red meats. What are the red meats? Beef, lamb, pork. Those are the red meats. And these are high in cholesterol. And this cholesterol promotes atherosclerosis. Crustaceans. What are crustaceans? Shellfish. The mussels. All the little fish, all the little animals in the ocean. Seashells. Shrimp. Crab. All these little fish that have these little crusts around their bodies. Those are shellfish. These contain almost twice the cholesterol as the meat does. Get rid of those. Don't eat them. Don't put them in your diet. So many people eat these for protein. So what are you going to eat instead for protein? Legumes. What are the legumes? The beans. What kind of beans? Red beans, lima beans, kidney beans, pinto beans. Also the peas, the lentils, the garbanzos. All of these are legumes, and they are proteins. And when you combine them with the cereals, like bran, oats, wheat, they make a complete protein. So get rid of those red meats and substitute them with vegetable proteins. Where else can you get a high saturated food? In the butter and in the bacon. These are very, very rich in saturated fats and consequently cholesterol. What's the ideal instead of the butter? Well, the seed oils like olive oil, safflower oil, sunflower oil. These are the better ones. If you don't like those, what's in between? Well, you can get the butter replacements like margarine. They're not as great as the natural oils. I would recommend the oils. Where else can you find a saturated food? In the milk, whole milk. Now, yes, you can get skim milk, but it still has a negative effect on the cholesterol. So what can you get instead that's good and ideal? The milk replacements that have no cholesterol at all, like soy milk, almond milk, cashew milk, and these are all readily available in all the food stores. 15 years ago, 20 years ago, we didn't have them, but now they're all over the place. Where else can you get a saturated fat? In the cheese. Cheese, glorious cheese. It's full of cholesterol and sodium, and they're very, very damaging to your health. What is the ideal in place of cheese? Well, you can have tofu. You can have avocados. You can make excellent spreads with the tofu. There is firm tofu, silken tofu. You can add herbs to it, spin it around with a blender or a beater, and you can make a very nice, smooth spread for your food. you're going to ask me about cottage cheese and yogurts. You know, those are okay. You know, they're in between. But the best is the natural ones like tofu and avocado. Where else can you get the saturated foods? And the donuts, in the cupcakes, in all of these party foods, because they have trans fatty acids combined with refined sugars. What can you get instead? Whole grain baked goods, like whole grain breadsticks, whole grain crackers. And do get rid of all these excess sweets and sugars, the brownies, the chocolates. While the cacao powder is good for the system and it's found in all the chocolate itself has a high milk content and a high sugar content. The better thing is, if you want to eat some candy, try some dried fruits. So today we reviewed where we find the high saturated foods that bring up the cholesterol, bring up the low density cholesterol, and in turn raises your blood pressure. And so to lower your blood pressure, and you want to be in the 120 over 80 range, you want to get rid of these high saturated fatty foods and replace them with whole organic foods that are non-animal based.
1: 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I'm Ron Myers. See you again tomorrow.

Few people are even aware of this man, even though his work is heard every year by people all around the world. He's the forgotten man of one of history's greatest works of music. The name Handel is associated with the Messiah, considered perhaps the most beautiful and powerful oratorio ever composed. Handel, who had made his name composing Italian operas, finished all 53 scenes of the English language Messiah on September 14, 1741, just 24 days after he began. While Handel composed the music, the libretto, the words, was supplied by a man named Charles Jennens, a committed Christian. Handel's Messiah wouldn't have even existed without Charles Jennens, who selected the Bible passages used in Handel's famous work. But in reality, Jennens only shared with Handel what the Holy Spirit had inspired as he selected the words from both the Old and New Testaments. The Word of God is quick and powerful and sharper than any two-edged sword, Hebrews 4:12. There's power in the Word of God, power to heal, power to comfort, and power to transform a life. John wrote that you're born again by the Word of God. When you read the Bible, your life is impacted, your mind is strengthened, your will is brought into harmony with God's will, and your heart is connected with the heart of God. Take time to read the Bible every day and take enough time. It isn't something you want to rush. Memorize verses of Scripture that speak to your situation and claim promises that unleash the power of God in your life. God's Word will change you for the better. Life can be busy, but you don't want to be, you can't afford to be, you must not be too busy to take time to read the Bible. John Bradshaw, It Is Written.

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One of the greatest calamities of history struck the land of Egypt many years ago. Every family lost at least one member by death in the massive national tragedy. I'll be back in a moment with the amazing facts about this midnight massacre.

0: Hello, this is Joe Cruz and the Amazing Facts broadcast, facts which affect you. It was 5 minutes to midnight in the Sandarkan land of Egypt. It was a tense, exciting time and a solemn soul-searching time as well. In the land of Goshen, there was prayer and watching. It was almost time to go. The death angel was passing over, and in some parts of Egypt, the cries of anguish were rising into the midnight air. Only where the blood showed on the door was there safety for the people. This was the night God would lead out his people and take them to the land of promise. You know, friends, something very, very terrible happened in the land of Egypt that night. Probation ended for an entire nation. The mercy of God had been violated by that stubborn, obstinate people for the last time. God had tried to reason with the king, that proud monarch of Egypt. He had said, "Let my people go," and Pharaoh said, "No, I'll not let them go." God did everything he could to convince this man that he was in serious, dead earnest about this matter. It was a matter of life or death for the king as it was for all the people. God worked miracles in front of him to show how urgent it was. He brought plagues down to cover the whole land to show that this was it. In fact, the very dust of Egypt turned into lice. Flies came up and filled the air. Frogs came and coated the landscape everywhere. God said, "I mean what I say, Pharaoh. Let my people go." Even the people seemed to be impressed that they were dealing with the God of the universe. But friends, listen, the attractive pagan religion of Egypt was much dearer to the hearts of those people than obedience to the true God. And from the king right down to the smallest peasant out in the field, they turned away from the commandments of God and decided to follow their own will instead. Don't ever think for a moment Egypt didn't have a beautiful form of religion. The temples of those sun worshippers were magnificent. The beautiful robes of the singers and priests were also attractive. Everything about the religion was intended to appeal to the carnal taste and impulses of the people. In fact, those rituals and ceremonies held no restraint whatsoever. They were immoral and licentious to the very deepest degree. But listen, God even pleaded with the Egyptians too. He was willing to save them along with the Israelites if they were willing to obey his commandments and let the people go and leave themselves. But they steeled themselves and hardened themselves against the Holy Spirit until finally they committed the unpardonable sin. God said, "This is it now. I'll speak no more. The last judgment is going to come. This will be the night that shall take my people out of the land." Now, what does all this mean for us today, friends? In 1 Corinthians 10, verse 11, we read that everything that happened to them was for our learning. Now, all these things happened to them for examples, and they're written for our admonition, upon whom the ends of the world are come. Now, there's something in this story for us. What can we learn from this experience? Well, first of all, let me say there's some remarkable parallels between the days of Egypt and the times that we live in. For example, the religions of that day and some of the forms of godliness are very, very close in resemblance. We have a great form of godliness today all over the world, but very little power. God says it himself in the Scripture. And I think many times of these empty shells that must be like the pleasure-loving religion of the Egyptians. Many great religious institutions are turned into secular social activities. A lot of visiting, a lot of feasting, a lot of dancing even taking place, and all in the name of religion. Now, I don't want you to misunderstand me, friend, because we don't want to be harsh and judge wrongly. But the Scriptures and prophecy tell us the time comes when men will choose easy, smooth ways that are convenient. They want to hear the truth because it's too sharp, too cutting, too restrictive. Today, some of the greatest religious denominations have actually denied the virgin birth of Jesus, the deity of Christ, the blood atonement even, and the plan of salvation. Isn't that strange? Some of the largest seminaries in the country, some of the leading theologians of the time have said that Jesus was just a good man, that he was not the Son of God, that his blood sacrifice does not really cleanse anybody of their sin. Now, lest you should doubt what I say, let me tell you of a little experience that happened a few years ago. I was driving through a little town in Georgia. In fact, it was a town of Calhoun, Georgia. I was going from Florida up north. And we passed along the way a nice, clean-cut young man, well-dressed, beside the road. He had his thumb out hitchhiking. We passed on by, and as we did, he flashed one of the warmest, friendliest smiles that I've ever seen. And my wife and I both felt that we had made a mistake, so we turned around and went back to pick up this young fella. Well, he happened to be the principal of the local high school at Calhoun, Georgia. Very friendly, fine young man. He found out that I was a minister, and he said, "You know, once I started to be a minister, I attended Emory University down here, this large seminary, this theological school in Atlanta, Georgia. But now I don't believe in anything. I don't believe in God. I'm really an atheist." I said, my, that's strange. You're an atheist, and yet you had intended to be a preacher? What happened? Well, he said, "I went to this seminary, and they taught us there that Jesus was just a good man, that the Bible had much legend and falsehood in it, and that there's no such thing as a miracle, that prayer is just a psychological comfort to the mind. I lost my faith. After 1 year, I went down to Stetson University and took up education. I decided to change my profession." Well, I could hardly believe my ears, friends, because that school of theology is one of the largest seminaries in the South. I said, "Now listen, all the professors didn't teach those things. You're just talking about one man who was a little misguided and mixed up." "Oh, no," he said. "Every professor in that school taught the same thing. They did not believe the Bible. They did not believe that Jesus was more than just a good man." Now, friends, that's just one small example. There are multitudes of seminaries all over the land that are teaching the same thing. I think most of you have heard of the Riverside Church in New York City. It's quite a famous religious body. Several years ago, when this church first began, it was located on Fifth Avenue. It was called, in fact, the Fifth Avenue Baptist Church of New York City. They wanted to expand, so they moved over to Park Avenue and built a very large sanctuary, and it was called the Park Avenue Baptist Church. But they wanted to grow some more, and so they moved over to Riverside Drive, and this time John D. Rockefeller put $4 million into building one of the finest and most expensive churches in the city. And they dropped the name of Baptist. It was no longer called the Riverside Baptist Church, but just the Riverside Church. When they put up on the front of this building a large, massive stone plaque, it was filled with carvings of people. It had these forms carved right into the stone itself over the entrance, the main door. One of those forms was Jesus Christ. The other forms were Einstein, Darwin, Confucius, Buddha, and Emerson. Dr. Harry Emerson Fosdick, the pastor of this church, was trying to tell the world that Darwin, the great agnostic, was just as deserving of recognition by the church as Jesus Christ. He was trying to say that Einstein, who completely rejected Jesus, and Emerson, who thought the religion was all fable, that these men deserve to be recognized by that church. So there they are, all up there together, and Jesus standing right with these men. I tell you, friends, I protest that sort of thing in the name of religion. Call it anything you want to, philosophy, education, but not Christianity or religion. I protest against bringing Jesus down to a level with those men who don't even believe in a supreme being. Yet this is the kind of world in which we now live. Lift up Jesus to the cross where he belongs, but let his blood remain as the cleansing, sanctifying, saving factor in religion. There's no salvation without it. Without the shedding of blood, there's no remission of sins. Put Jesus under the tomb, yes. But remember that 3 days later, he came out in triumph and went back to heaven. Yes, think of him there in heaven. But he's the mediator. He's our high priest. He's the only means by which men can be reconciled to God the Father. Oh, what a terrible day of unbelief we now live in. You know, a layman in a very high class and wealthy church accosted the pastor after a Sunday morning sermon, and he said, "Preacher, I don't want you to talk about that gruesome blood anymore. I don't like to hear about that, and lots of other people in this church don't like to hear about it either. If you're going to talk about Jesus, tell us about his beautiful example. We're ready to take him as an example. We believe he was the best man who ever lived, but don't talk about the blood anymore. We don't want to hear that." Well, the pastor looked at him a moment, and he said, "Listen, you want to take him as an example? I'll read you a text." And then he turned over to 1 Peter, where the Scripture says that he's our pattern and our example in all things, who did no sin. "Now," he said, "will you follow the example of Jesus in doing no sin?" The man said, "Why, no, I can't do that. Nobody can do that." Then the pastor said, "Well, that's exactly why the cross is in the picture. That's why the blood has to be there, because we can't follow Jesus without that. We will never be able to overcome sin and live as he lived unless we have the cross at the very heart of it." And friends, this is just as true today. Very, very true as far as we're concerned. There's a very unholy trend of rationalization today and materialization. You've got to prove everything to this scientific-minded age. Even religion. Some people won't believe it if they can't understand it. Unless they can analyze it completely, they'll reject the truth of God concerning the great plan of salvation even. We might as well mark it down right now. You'll never be able to demonstrate in a laboratory the truths of Christianity. You'll never do it. Some things you can. Some facts are so beautiful and logical and demonstrable that you can actually go into a laboratory and prove it. But some of the basic points of Christianity, you can't do it. For example, Jesus was born of a virgin. It had never happened before. It's never happened since. And you can't prove that. It isn't even logical. It isn't even possible from a human standpoint. Yet it happened. I believe it, don't you? You try to explain how Jesus came down to this world to be born as a son of man. You try to explain how the divine nature of the Godhead could be incorporated into the form of a man who could move around over this earth as Jesus did. You can't do it. Yet it's a fact, it's true, and we do believe it by simple faith. Oh, may God help us, friends, to leave the blood in the picture, because without the shedding of blood, there's no remission of sin. Don't ever get away from the beautiful, simple facts of as given to us in the Bible. Believe it because it's there and because God says it's so. In the midst of all this false religion, the cleansing, saving blood of Jesus must remain. And if it doesn't, then we're in trouble. Yes, when that angel put the blood over the doors in Egypt, the people were protected as they came out. They were the only ones who escaped from that land. When the death angel passed over and he saw the blood, he did not come to take that firstborn. And so Israel escaped out of Egypt because of the blood on the doorpost. And I'll tell you something, that blood must be on the doorpost of our hearts, or else, my friends, a death angel will not pass over us. He will pass us by if we have the blood on the door of our hearts. Oh, I hope it's there today for you. I hope you've had faith in him as your Savior, that you've received him into your heart and accepted his forgiveness for your sins. Well, in closing today, I'd like to offer my little book entitled The High Cost of the Cross. I don't believe anybody can read this book without getting a deeper appreciation of what Jesus has done for us. So when you write a card or letter to Amazing Facts, why not just request the book on the cost of the cross? That's all you need to say, the cost of the cross. And just ask for the book, Cost of the Cross, when you write. And if you would like to have today's message in print, just ask for broadcast number 96 when you write.
1: 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Until next time, remember this amazing fact: Jesus loves you.

0: Welcome to today's reading from the Bible, the Word of God. Thy word is a lamp unto my feet, and a light unto my path.
1: Chapter 4. Hear, my children, the instruction of a father, and give attention to no understanding, for I give you good doctrine. Do not forsake my law. When I was my father's son, tender and the only one in the sight of my mother, he also taught me and said to me, Let your heart retain my words, keep my commands and live. Get wisdom, get understanding. Do not forget nor turn away from the words of my mouth. Do not forsake her and she will preserve you. Love her and she will keep you. Wisdom is the principal thing, therefore get wisdom, and in all your getting get understanding. Exalt her, and she will promote you. She will bring you honor when you embrace her. She will place on your head an ornament of grace, a crown of glory she will deliver to you. Hear, my son, and receive my sayings, and the years of your life will be many. I have taught you in the way of wisdom. I have led you in right paths. When you walk, your steps will not be hindered, and when you run, you will not stumble. Take firm hold of instruction, do not let go. Keep her, for she is your life. Do not enter the path of the wicked, and do not walk in the way of evil. Avoid it, do not travel on it. Turn away from it and pass on, for they do not sleep unless they have done evil, and their sleep is taken away unless they make someone fall. For they eat the bread of wickedness and drink the wine of violence. But the path of the just is like the shining sun, that shines ever brighter unto the perfect day. The way of the wicked is like darkness. They do not know what makes them stumble. My son, give attention to my words. Incline your ear to my sayings. Do not let them depart from your eyes. Keep them in the midst of your heart, for they are life to those who find them, and health to all their flesh. Keep your heart with all diligence, for out of it spring the issues of life. Put away from you a deceitful mouth, and put perverse lips far from you. Let your eyes look straight ahead, and your eyelids look right before you. Ponder the path of your feet, and let all your ways be established. Do not turn to the right or the left. Remove your foot from evil.
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1: Chapter 4. I charge you, therefore, before God and the Lord Jesus Christ, who will judge the living and the dead at his appearing and his kingdom, preach the word, be ready in season and out of season, convince, rebuke, exhort, with all longsuffering and teaching. For the time will come when they will not endure sound doctrine, but according to their own desires, because they have itching ears, they will heap up for themselves teachers, and they will turn their ears away from the truth, and be turned aside to fables. But you be watchful in all things, endure afflictions, do the work of an evangelist, fulfill your ministry. For I am already being poured out as a drink offering, and the time of my departure is at hand. I have fought the good fight, I have finished the race, I have kept the faith. Finally there is laid up for me the crown of righteousness which the Lord, the righteous judge, will give to me on that day, and not to me only, but also to all who have loved his appearing. Be diligent to come to me quickly, for Demas has forsaken me, having loved this present world, and has departed for Thessalonica, Crescens for Galatia, Titus for Dalmatia. Only Luke is with me. Get Mark and bring him with you, for he is useful to me for ministry. Antichicus I have sent to Ephesus. Bring the cloak that I left with Carpus at Troas when you come, and the books, especially the parchments. Alexander the coppersmith did me much harm. May the Lord repay him according to his works.
2: You also must beware of him, for he has greatly resisted our words.
1: At my first defense no one stood with me, but all forsook me. May it not be charged against them. But the Lord stood with me and strengthened me, so that the message might be preached fully through me, and that all the Gentiles might hear. Also I was delivered out of the mouth of the lion, and the Lord will deliver me from every evil work and preserve me for his heavenly kingdom. To him be glory forever and ever. Amen.
2: Greet Prisca and Aquila and the household of Onesiphorus.
1: Erastus stayed in Corinth, but Trophimus I have left in Miletus sick. Do your utmost to come before winter. Eubulus greets you, as well as Pudens, Linus, Claudia, and all the brethren. The Lord Jesus Christ be with your spirit. Grace be with you. Amen.

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All 66 books of Scripture are given by inspiration of God and are profitable for doctrine, for reproof, for correction, for instruction in righteousness, that the man of God may be perfect, thoroughly furnished unto all good works. 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

Good morning, my friend. Welcome into the Garden of Prayer for just a few minutes, the beginning of this day, as we do every day, Monday through Friday. Heavenly Father, we come to you with awe and trembling this morning, realizing that you are a mighty and wonderful and awesome God, beautiful, loving, but not to be tampered with, that your law is as much in power today as it was when you first conceived it and gave it to the human race during creation week. Lord Jesus, we sense our need of a Savior, forgiveness of our sins. And while there are people around that sort of suppose that there's within us some kind of a power to be able to save ourselves, we don't have to be very honest with ourselves and go very far to realize that we cannot save ourselves. It's like trying to pick yourself up and fly by pulling up on your boots. You know, you try to struggle and lift, and you can pull them clear off. You can poke a hole in the bottom. Still, you haven't lifted yourself. We need a Savior. Jesus, thank you that you are the one. You are the one. So, Lord, we pray for forgiveness of our sins, of our foolishness, of our lack of understanding, our desire to feed our fleshly lusts rather than bowing before you in awe, giving honor to the Creator of heavens, earth, and seas, and especially of people who you made in your own likeness, that we can follow you, be like you, in every sense except in the role of God. Lord, thank you for meeting the needs of each listener this day. Some are crying out for mercy today. Help me, Lord. Struggling, striving with the enemy Satan, or with the many temptations and problems that he brings into our life. Lord, thank you that even now you'll bring peace and hope, knowing that if we'll simply keep our eyes on you, Jesus, that sooner or later you'll lift us and save us totally. Father, thank you for hearing now the special needs of my friends as they pray for a few minutes in their own hearts and minds.

Amen. Well, let's continue with other thoughts here this morning now. Things about God. Very, very important issues here today. False theories. False theories about God. As we read from this book, Maranatha, the Lord is Coming. In our scripture reference this morning is Romans 1:21, because that when they knew God, they glorified him not as God, neither were thankful, but became vain in their imaginations, and their foolish heart was darkened. Romans 1:21. There is a theory around the world today. It's really based on pantheism. I think that much of the green movement nowadays, that the religion behind it is really pantheism. And while, yes, we should take care of the planet, do what we can to keep things tidy and not to pollute things, yet there seems to be a whole notion that is driving so many, that God is in everything. God is in a leaf. God is in the plants. God is in me. Whether I'm a sinner as bad as anybody else doesn't matter. God is in everything. That's pantheism. It's a false idea from Satan himself. The theory that God is an essence pervading all nature is one of Satan's most subtle devices. It misrepresents God and is a dishonor to his greatness and majesty. Pantheistic theories are not sustained by the Word of God. The light of his truth shows that these theories are soul-destroying agencies. Darkness is their element, sensuality their sphere. They gratify the natural heart and give license to inclination. Separation from God is the result of accepting them. There is but one power that can break the hold of evil from the hearts of men, and that is the power of God in Christ Jesus. Only through the blood of the crucified one is there cleansing from sin. His grace alone can enable us to resist and subdue the tendencies of our fallen nature. This power, the spiritualistic theories concerning God make of no effect. If God is an essence pervading all nature, then he dwells in all men. And in order to attain holiness, man has only to develop the power that is already within him. These theories, followed to their logical conclusion, sweep away the whole Christian idea. They do away with the necessity for the atonement and make man his own savior. These theories regarding God make his word of no effect, and those who accept them are in great danger of being led finally to look upon the whole Bible as fiction. They may regard virtue as better than vice, but God being removed from his position of sovereignty, they place their dependence upon human power, no real power to resist and overcome the evil, which without God is worthless. The unaided human has no real power to resist and overcome evil. The defenses of the soul are broken down. Man has no barrier against sin. When once the restraints of God's word and his spirit are rejected, we know not to what depths one may sink. Those who continue to hold these spiritualistic theories will surely spoil their Christian experience, sever their connection with God, and lose eternal life. False theories about God, they're rampant, particularly here in the Western world today. Romans 1:21, because that when they knew God, they glorified him not as God, neither were thankful, but became vain in their imaginations, and their foolish heart was darkened. O Father, give us wisdom this day to follow you and you only, not to think that God is some kind of a spirit or essence inside us, that if we can somehow just allow God to come out, these bizarre ideas that are so prevalent today. O Lord Jesus, help us to know that there's only one Savior. There's only one hope beyond the grave, and that's in you, by your shed blood. O Lord Jesus, we yield ourselves to you this day and ask that you forgive, to change,
Give us clear understanding and real wisdom, that we'll be ready to meet you when you come one day soon to put a stop to the world as it is, to take us to be with you for eternity. In Jesus' name we pray. Amen.

Eyes on the Savior this day. God bless. Lord willing, let's meet here again tomorrow for more refreshment from the Word of God here in the Garden of Prayer. This is Radio 74.

Raise the Lord from the earth. You great sea creatures and all ocean depths. Lightning and hail. Snow and clouds. Stormy winds that do his bidding. You mountains and all hills. Fruit trees and all cedars.

0: 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Find out now. 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
1: Thank you for joining us today. My name is Tim Rumsey, and you are listening to Pictures of the End. 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We are taking a look today at the third part, the third and final part of Thunder from Heaven. This is a little mini-series within our larger study of the life of Christ, the final week of his life. And we've been seeing how everything Jesus did and said is actually prophetic of important and significant events that will happen in the world leading up to his second coming. Now, in the last couple of episodes, which were episodes 31 and 32, if you want to go find those on our archives online and catch up if you haven't heard those, we discovered in those episodes that the three angels' messages in Revelation 14 are God's last warning message to the world. And they began to be given in the year 1844. That was the conclusion of the 2,300-year prophecy. And a number of important, significant events historically happened in and around the year 1844. Now, this is all review from what we've seen in the last couple of episodes. The roots of the postmodern worldview. Now, there's many sources that could be traced back to, but one of those roots is a German philosopher named Max Stirner. He lived in the mid-1800s, and he wrote a book called The Ego and Its Own in 1844. It was actually published at the end of October 1844, and according to the New World Encyclopedia, Stirner offered an approach to human existence which depicted the self as a creative existence. In other words, you can create your own reality. You can decide what reality suits you best. This is the heart and soul of postmodernism. He claimed also, according to the encyclopedia, that all religions and ideologies rested on empty concepts. And so, in other words, if you want to really discern truth, if you want to understand what is true, if there is such a thing, you must discard religion, discard the Bible, and look to yourself to determine what is true. Also, in the year 1844, we find the roots of the worker societies, which developed into communism and socialism. Karl Marx wrote a letter to his friend and colleague Friedrich Engels on November 19, 1844, and he said, "These meetings are arranged on the spur of the moment and without asking the police. We succeeded at two meetings in thoroughly trouncing the pious by a huge majority. Everything Christian was banned from the rules." This from a letter that Karl Marx wrote to Friedrich Engels in 1844 as the worker societies and the roots of communism were being laid, a completely anti-Christian, atheistic approach to society, to government, and so forth. Now, we also saw in a previous episode that as the first angel says, "Give glory to God," the roots of really a very self-centered movement began also in the mid-1800s. And this goes all the way back to a woman named Margaret Fuller in a book she wrote in 1845 called Woman in the 19th Century. Now, Margaret Fuller today is regarded as the founder of the feminist movement and the sexual revolution that has totally transformed Western society in the last several decades. She first wrote this book as a series of magazine articles in 1843. The book was published in 1845, which means during the year 1844, she was actually writing the book. And then finally, still this is review, in October of 1844, Robert Chambers wrote a book called Vestiges of the Natural History of Creation. This was a precursor to Charles Darwin's much better known work in the field of science and evolution. Robert Chambers believed in transmutation. This was originally published in 1844. And it laid, as I said, the groundwork for Charles Darwin and his Origin of the Species. Now, that was published several years after 1844, but in the preface, Darwin says, "I enlarged my notes in the year 1844 into a sketch of conclusions, which became Origin of the Species." As we look at just a few of these examples from history, it becomes clear that God knew that significant events would transpire in the year 1844 that would eventually totally transform human society as we see today. We're going to continue now with the final and third part of Thunder from Heaven as we look at the second angel's message, Revelation 14, verse 8. Here's our last segment. What does the second angel say? Revelation 14, verse 8. And there followed another angel saying, Babylon has fallen, that great city, because she made all nations drink of the wine of the wrath of her fornication. We're going to study this a lot next week too, but let's just lay a little groundwork as we finish tonight. What is Babylon? Babylon in Revelation is this great end time unification of humanity in rebellion against God. And its roots go all the way back to the Tower of Babel in Genesis chapter 11. And the whole earth back then was of how many languages? One language and of one speech. And they said, go to, let us build as a city and a tower whose top may reach unto heaven. And let us make a name lest we be scattered abroad upon the face of the whole earth. Well, God investigates. He comes down to investigate. The investigative judgment, you might say, to see what is happening. And when he sees the evil that is building, he scatters them abroad upon the face of the earth. Therefore is the name of it called Babel, because the Lord did there confound the language of all the earth, and from there did the Lord scatter them abroad upon the face of all the earth. There will be a massive push at the end of time, according to the Bible, to reunite all of humanity. When people get married, we say, what God has joined together, let no man what? Separate. It's also true, what God has separated, let no man unite together. And here we are trying to unite in every way, politically, economically, socially, spiritually, at the end of time. Here's what Revelation 16 says, verse 13. And I saw three unclean spirits like frogs come out of the mouth of the dragon, out of the mouth of the beast, and out of the mouth of the false prophet. We'll study the false prophet on Monday night. You know what the beast is. We've already identified that. It's the same as the little horn power, that combination of church and state that's drifted from Bible truth. We know what the dragon is. The Bible says in Revelation chapter 12 that the dragon is none other than Satan himself. Three unclean spirits. The first one comes out of the mouth of Satan. This is spiritualism. The passage continues, which they go forth unto the kings of the earth and of the whole world to gather them together. There's the unification. See, we think that we're uniting together to progress the cause of humanity. And most of us don't realize that we're being bundled together so that we can fight against God. To gather them to the battle of the great day of God Almighty. The first unclean spirit comes out of the mouth of the dragon. That is Satan himself. This is talking about spiritualism. You might say the New Age movement. And you can search this out. One of the stated goals of the New Age movement, of spiritualism in general, is to unite the world, unite all of mankind back together again. They talk about a common language. They talk about common currency, common government, common religion. And it all goes back to two sisters in the mid-1800s. Maybe you've heard of the Fox Sisters. This is from the Croydon Spiritualist Church. It's CroydonSpiritualistChurch.org over in Britain. And here's how they tell the history. Modern spiritualism originated from events at Hydesville, New York State, USA, on March 31st, 1848, when two sisters, Margarita and Catherine Fox, dared to communicate with an entity which had been responsible for noisy nighttime disturbances. So they start saying, I wonder if we can communicate with whatever this thing is in our house. The girls challenged this invisible communicator to make the corresponding numbers of raps in response to finger snapping, clapping, and noiseless movements of the hand. This it did. The amazing results of a childish game suggested that some form of intelligence was behind the knocks. Now, some people shrug anything like this off as just your imagination or sleight of hand. But the Bible says we wrestle not against flesh and blood.
2: but against unseen spirits. This stuff is very real and is not to be messed with. That's why God warns about it in the Bible. To prove that this was not an April Fool, this happened on March 31st, the day before April Fool's Day, the parents asked personal questions such as the number of children born to Mrs. Fox. This could not have been answered by neighbors as the family was new to the district. Yet the communicator replied correctly, even allowing for one child who had died in infancy. The teachings received and the psychic phenomena that followed attracted the attention of eminent scientists and intellectuals in America. And the Fox sisters, in very short time, became very famous. And a great spiritualist movement arose, not just with them, but they were definitely part of it. Now, one of these people that promoted their cause and really latched on to what had happened to these two Fox sisters was a man named Andrew Jackson Davis. And Simeon Stephanidakis from the First Spiritual Temple says this about Andrew Jackson Davis. Andrew Jackson Davis is often referred to as the John the Baptist of modern spiritualism. That's interesting. Who was John the Baptist? Forerunner of Christ. Okay? For it was he who firmly set into place and definitively proclaimed the coming revelation of spirit communion. Now, Davis helped launch the Fox sisters into the spotlight. He, for a few years before this, had been kind of a self-proclaimed prophet, and it wasn't until he joined with the Fox sisters that he really became known. Now, let's dive into his past a little bit. In 1844, Andrew Jackson Davis had an experience which was to change the course of his life. On this evening, on the evening of March 6th, Davis was suddenly overcome by some power which led him to fly from Poughkeepsie, where he lived, and hurry off in a semi-trance state upon a rapid journey. Okay? And he writes, a few years later, on December 31st, 1848, he writes this in his diary. About daylight this morning, a warm breathing passed over my face, and I heard a voice, tender and strong, saying, "Brother, the good work has begun. Behold, a living demonstration is born." I was left wondering what could be meant by such a message. At that very moment, not too far away, in Hydesville, New York, the events which literally shook the world into looking at the very real possibility of communicating with those in spirit were taking place. Indeed, the good work had begun. In other words, the Fox sisters had their experience on that day. Fascinating. Did God know that this would happen at this time in world history, or is it all just coincidence?
3: Buried in the final week of Jesus Christ's life is a prophecy so profound that it will transform the way you view the Bible, Earth's future, and your own life. 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

0: My name is Tim Rumsey. Welcome back. You are listening to Pictures of the End, and we're going to finish up now looking at the second angel of Revelation 14, verse 8. That angel has a message of warning for the entire world shortly before Jesus comes, and its message begins and focuses on events that began in the year 1844. Those events are transforming our world even today. Let's go back to our live recording.
1: What else is trying to unite humanity at the end of time? Pope Paul VI said this in 1967, "Who can fail to see the need and importance of thus gradually coming to the establishment of a world authority capable of taking effective action on the judicial and political planes? There's an unclean spirit out of the mouth of the dragon, but also out of the mouth of the beast. And they're all fighting, working for the unification of humanity." Pope Benedict XVI, much more recently, said this, "There is a strongly felt need for a reform of the United Nations Organization, and likewise of economic institutions and international finance, so that the concept of the family of nations can acquire what? Real teeth." That's an interesting metaphor, isn't it? The Vatican holds a very unique position within the United Nations organization. It's not a member, but it has permanent observer status, which means that it can attend all the meetings of the General Assembly, the Security Council, and the Economic and Social Council. They are able to influence decisions and recommendations from all of these councils. Now, what is the purpose of the United Nations? Sri Chinmoy, who was the former chaplain to the United Nations, a Hindu gentleman, said this in 1974, "The United Nations is an instrument of human what? Unification." What is an instrument? An instrument is the reality of the Creator's dream. The United Nations is an instrument, a significant instrument, an unprecedented instrument of God for His searching, aspiring, and loving humanity. And he goes on. No, sorry, this is Robert Mueller, former Assistant Secretary General of the United Nations. "Was it not inevitable that the United Nations would sooner or later also acquire a spiritual dimension?" Now, inside the United Nations headquarters, there is a meditation room, and here's a picture of it. There's no chairs, no benches. It's just a rectangular room. You can see the mural there with a light behind it. And on the right side of the picture, there is a block, a cube, and it is made of solid iron. It weighs 6.5 tons. Which is interesting. How many pounds is 6.5 tons? That's 13,000 pounds. 13 is a very occultist number. That's why there's never a floor 13 as you go up on the elevator. It skips from 12 to 14. Anyways, here's this big block of solid iron in the meditation room of the United Nations. And here's the official commentary about that stone. "The stone in the middle of the room has more to tell us. We may see it as an altar, empty not because there is no God, not because it is an altar to an unknown God, but because it is dedicated to the God whom man worships under many names and in many forms." So if you think the United Nations is purely political or maybe economic, don't be mistaken. There is a religious element, there is a religious agenda here as well. And that is to bring all the religions together as well. "The material of the stone leads our thoughts to the necessity for choice between destruction and construction, between war and peace. Of iron, man has forged his swords. Of iron, he has also made his plowshares. Of iron, he has constructed tanks, but out of iron, he has likewise built homes for man. The block of iron ore is part of the wealth we have inherited on this earth of ours. How are we to use it?" I'd like to add one more thing to this list. In Daniel chapter 2, King Nebuchadnezzar had a dream, and the fourth empire, Rome, was represented by what metal? Iron. And in the vision, the iron gets destroyed along with every other metal when the stone flies in from outer space and God sets up His kingdom. What do you think they're trying to say by putting a 13,000-pound cube of iron in their meditation room? And on top of it, there's a single beam of light, like the all-seeing eye, that illuminates it. They're saying this kingdom of iron will never be destroyed. How many sides does a cube have? 6. And the mark of the beast is connected with 666. There's a push here. There is, and we'll finish with this. There is one other very influential religious body connected very intimately with the United Nations, and that is the Baha'i faith. Perhaps you've heard of it before. It originated over in India, but it has since spread around the world. It's the only officially recognized religion by the United Nations. And from their website, what are their goals? Humanity, the Baha'i writings explain, has passed through the stage of childhood and now stands at the threshold of its collective maturity. Very interesting wording here. What do they mean by this? That which was applicable to human needs during the early history of the race can neither meet nor satisfy the demands of this day. This period of newness and consummation. By the way, this period is what the Bible calls the time of the end. Everything has to change now. Man must now become imbued with new virtues and powers, new moral standards, new capacities, and we can do this because we're fluid, right? We're not fixed. Everything's fluid. We can choose what we want and achieve it ourselves. The gifts and blessings of the period of youth, although timely and sufficient during the adolescence of mankind, are now incapable of meeting the requirements of its maturities. New moral standards. That means we must get rid of the old moral standards, which would include Christianity, the Bible, the law of God. All that needs to go because now we're mature. We're entering this new phase. The hallmark of this approaching age of maturity is the unification of the human race. Now, the founder, the Baha'u'llah, said this: the fundamental principle enunciated by Baha'u'llah is that religious truth is not absolute but relative. Postmodern thought, right there. That all the great religions of the world are divine in origin, that their basic principles are in complete harmony, that their aims and purposes are one and the same, that they differ only in the non-essential aspects of their doctrines, and that their missions represent successive stages in the spiritual evolution of human society. Babel. What does the name mean? It means confusion in the Hebrew language. In the Babylonian language, it means to scatter. And in the Babylonian language, it also means gate of God. Bab-el, gate God, God's gate, Bab-el. Revelation's references to Babylon reveals that at the end of time, humanity will attempt to unite together again and build for themselves a gate to heaven, just like they did way back when they were building the Tower of Babel. This movement will seek to unite humanity like at Babel. It will oppose God and the everlasting gospel just like in Babel. And now we're going to finish with very brief history of the Baha'i movement. You might find this interesting. Again, from their website, by the middle of the 19th century, one of the most turbulent periods in the world's history, a young merchant announced that he was the bearer of a message destined to transform the life of humanity. He took the name the Bab, meaning the gate in Arabic. Okay, mid-19th century. Let's find out a little bit more. On a spring evening in 1844, a conversation took place between two young men that heralded a new era for the human race. A Persian merchant announced to a traveler in the city of Shiraz that he was the bearer of a divine revelation destined to transform the spiritual life of humanity. The merchant's name was Sayyid Ali Muhammad, and he is known to history as the Bab. Now, why did this happen in 1844? Again, from their website, here is their explanation of why the Bab became the Bab in 1844. At the time of the appointed hour in 1844, after the prescribed time allotted of the 2,300 evenings and mornings had passed away, the Bab arose. There is somebody else looking at these prophecies too. And could it be that the unseen powers that we fight against that war against God and His people is also studying Bible prophecy. And he realized as 1844 was approaching that now is the time I better get busy because the time of the end is here. And if I'm ever going to make my stand against God, it better be now. And so he puts things into motion. What were Christ's very last words? We looked at this already. He that rejecteth me and receiveth not my words hath one that judges him. The word that I have spoken, the same will judge him in the last day. And now I know that his commandment is life everlasting. The three angels' messages ends with the exact same message. Here is the patience of the saints. Here are they that keep the commandments of God and the faith of Jesus. Friends, it's been over 170 years since we entered what the Bible calls the time of the end. And you don't have to look very hard or very long at the world around you to realize that things are spinning out of control. Jesus is coming back soon. He wants you to be ready. And he's given you prophecy. He's given you his word so that you can be ready. He has done everything he can. He even died for you. And the only thing that can keep you from being saved is your own choice. And he will never force that. He moved heaven and earth to make it possible so that you can be saved. But he will not force. And he's asking today, will you place your trust in me? Will you give me your life? Look at this history. If I can prophesy this, don't you think I can take care of your life? And his plea today is that you will surrender, maybe for the first time, maybe again, after many times, recommit. Yes, I will place my trust in you. I will surrender my life to you. If that is your desire and decision, would you just stand where you are so that we can have prayer together? Heavenly Father, we stand in awe tonight because truly you're the creator. You said you declare the end from the beginning. And as we've looked tonight at just one little picture of how you have predicted the end, we stand in awe because we realize that as great as all this is, the greatest thing is that you died for me. You died for each person here. And you want to live with us and in us and give us new life. And you want us to be ready for your return so that we can stand before you clean, pure, with nothing between us and our Savior. Lord, make that a reality, I pray, for every person here. We pray in the name of Jesus. Amen.
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4: In the book Memory Gems, two college students, boys, ended up one night about 10 p.m. with time on their hands. Just by what I've told you so far, it does smell a little bit skunky, doesn't it? Yes, yes, it does. One didn't have to study a lot, and the other one, well, his machine had broken down at a part-time job and he had gotten off early, so they decided to leave the dorm and go watch television with a friend. They could pull it off because one was supposed to be at work and the other had already been accounted for at an earlier dorm check. Just as one of them was forming a fake dummy in his bed for extra safety, the boy's dean happened to walk by. "Nice job," he said. "Where are you going?" Well, they told him. "Well, why didn't you ask?" "'Cause we thought you wouldn't let us go." "Well, you don't know everything, so ask next time." God's like that. He gives us freedom. He just wants us to be responsible. This is Rod Bieber with Seed Time and Harvest.

Say good morning, everybody. I was trying to set the computer, but the keyboard is kind of on a not a flat surface here, and I didn't do it right, and it skipped to the next next station. Good morning. 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We're about 35 different states, not in the major cities, unfortunately. Not yet, anyway. Maybe that'll happen someday. But we're out here doing what we do, and that's to bring Jesus Christ in all of his fullness in beauty and truth to as many people as possible here day by day. I'm Ron, and who are you? Phone number, if you'd like to ring up, I hope you will, is 855-711-7474. 855-711-7474. Extension, extension 2 for the studio. Extension 1 for the office, that's where you can make donations. And while we mention it from time to time here, we really, really, really, really, really need some financial support at this point in time. That's often the case. We have been perpetually underfunded, this network, since we started 25 years ago. Somehow we muddled through, and the Lord provides always at the very last minute. We've got some very, very urgent needs to be cared for. And among others, it's our news station at Ottawa, at Collegedale in the Chattanooga area, that needs to be paid off. I personally put in about the first $4,500 on that, $35,000 altogether. I can't afford that. In fact, my banker called me yesterday and said, Rob,

Your bank is overdrawn about $7,000. I says, yeah, I know. When are you going to pay? I said, I don't know. Give me till the end of the month. So I said, okay. And she said, okay. And she hung up the phone graciously. But yeah, we're running quite a bit behind after a whirlwind of activity this summer, getting some new stations on the air and preparing for a whole slew of others that are coming down the road. And you say, well, why don't you make sure you got enough money in the bank before you set out to do those things? Well, it doesn't work that way. Let me explain. In non-commercial radio, if you're going to grow, you have to file these FCC applications to get new frequencies when the government decides. And sometimes you wait years, like 10, 20, 30 years, that long, for an opportunity. And we have an opportunity coming up here now in November to file, you look at the various nonprofit radio stations affiliated with us. We could probably put in 60 or 70 applications for stations around the country. If we can just figure out how to do that, we need to find a tower site. That's the hardest part, actually, and get the thing prepared, find a frequency if there's one available, and then file the application. And if you get it granted, and there could be competing applicants, then if you get it, then you get 3 years then to build it. Well, of course, you don't have the money in the bank for 3 years down the road. Once you've got a permit, then you've got a project. And then you can go talk to people and say, hey, we've got an FCC permit. Will you help us build it? But to get on the air and say, listen, we would like you to send a couple $100,000 just to put in a trust holding fund in case someday. No, it doesn't work that way. We're not going to ask you to send in money just to put into savings. We don't operate that way. It's more instantaneous than that. And that's why when, for example, ASI, people say, why don't you go over there and ask them for some money? I say, yeah, okay, we do it every year. At ASI, they have a method. At the end of the year, before the 31st December, you put in an application for your project or projects, whatever you'd like to do. And if you get selected a few months later, then the following summer, they raise the money and begin to, and you might see some of that money a year after you file the application. Well, if you've got an emergency, that has no value. I mean, it's okay if you're building a building, if you're doing something in the usual way that life goes on, but in radio, just doesn't work that way. When things come around and opportunities present themselves and you sense God calling, you jump through the hoop and just hope that everybody follows with you. Well, that's what's happened this summer when it comes to Chattanooga. I've had a burden for the city for probably 10 years now. I have to explain that Esther and I, we got married in Chattanooga coming up just 10 years ago on Christmas Day down at the Yellow Deli. Can you imagine? Those of you who live there. We were both previously married, had lost our partners through divorce, and they had moved on. And so we said, well, okay, we're going to move on too. We got together over the web and had met and gotten to know each other a little bit. And we got married right there in the Yellow Deli, the little restaurant down there in the college district downtown Chattanooga. So I understand that's part of it, but that's not really all of it. It's not sentimental. This is my concern and compassion for the people of Chattanooga. When I drive around that town, and I realize that there's churches everywhere, but so very few people really know Jesus Christ. Many poor people, people who are really in dire circumstances. And if nothing else, their health is bad. They just don't know how to eat. They're waddling around, fat, but underfed, undernourished. We have a concern for people like that. And they're all over the place, not just Chattanooga, but all over the country. I mean, America has got a huge health crisis. And we feel we can help do something about that. We can just get the right information to people, help to get them thinking about how to get that changed, their body, their physical. And when their body's working better, then their mind works better. And they're more able to think about spiritual things. It all kind of works together. So my burden for Chattanooga, every time I drive around that town for whatever I'm there for, and every time I go to the States now, I end up there because Wildwood is nearby. Wildwood is where Esther's two sons work, and that's sort of our little
landing point, at least it has been. Not sure that's going to continue, but that's sort of where we are. And you know me, when I see a place with a frequency available, I'll find a way to file for it. So we did. We got a construction permit for Wildwood, a little station. It barely covers the campus, but the town just down the road, Trenton, has a nice signal from a place up on the side of a hill. And that has been built thanks to the president and his sons of Wildwood, son and a nephew, I guess, from Wildwood a few weeks ago, a few Sundays ago. It was steaming hot, 100 degrees, as I watched those guys dig the hole. And I didn't have to dig it this time. The week before, I dug the one in Port Charlotte, Florida, put up a flagpole and got the antenna on that. These are not gigantic, big, tall radio stations. Not always. Sometimes they are. But little ones like that that you can put up rather quickly. And once you get the permits, that's the hard part, getting the permits. So I'm kind of rambling on here. But the big deal this summer was to be offered the opportunity to buy WDSJ at Ottawa at Collegedale area. Nice signal as you drive around the campus area there. It's a local station. It's I'm not even going to tell you the transmitter power. You'll laugh. But it's in the 100-watt category, and it gets out quite well. It's up on the side of a hill, up in a residential area with a lovely view and just about all directions. So if you're listening there in the Ottawa Collegedale area, I really want to encourage you. We need your help. We went out by faith. I only make about $20,000 a year. That's it. That includes Social Security plus the little bit I get for my journalism in France. That's it. Dr. Esther and I survive on that. But a lot of that goes back into projects. We see something needs to be done. We just help and get it done, even if other people haven't caught on yet. So I spent nearly $5,000 this summer, all I could get on my credit card to do the down payment on getting that station started. But I'm counting on you, if you're living in that area, to help. And if you don't live in that area, we need a total of $35,000 to buy that little radio station. But it's worth it. It really is worth it. People need a radio like this there for all kinds of reasons. As you listen through the 24 hours a day, I think you'll realize it's something that quite a few people are going to attach to. Now, not everybody listens to radio like this, not yet, because it doesn't exist until now. When all you've got to listen to is rock and roll and country and politics and sports, that's about the main four formats in America nowadays, they hear something like this. And it's sort of Christian sounding, but it's not like all the others. So many religious stations have nothing but nonstop preachers, and they pay for that airtime. But of course, the teaching isn't quite, it's just something that doesn't ring according to the Bible. If you read the Bible and listen to many of these national Bible teachers and speakers, you realize there's something that just isn't right. And that's why on this station we have fewer speakers, but what they say is absolutely 100% truthful. Let me say 99.9%, because everybody has a little flaw somewhere. I've got lots of flaws, so you know, don't believe much of what I say, and don't even copy what I do, but if I can steer you in the right direction. Jesus, he's the ultimate, but of course, we don't have a program on the air here yet by Jesus himself. We're going to wait for him to come. When I have my great radio station in the sky someday, he'll be the focal. He'll be the morning man every day. But listen, in the meantime, we've got to get this station paid off. We promised that we would pay about $3,000 a month until it's paid off. I thought that was a wonderful, sweet deal. He wanted cash on the line, and if we could pay it off, that would be wonderful. So we need about $30,000 to get this paid off, and then when it gets paid off, he's got another one that nicely covers downtown Chattanooga. Beautiful signals, even stronger than this one. So WDSJ, and we have rebranded it. We are determined to serve Jesus. WDSJ station has been around for a long time. And I guess 3BN was even out here a long time ago, but they abandoned it and went back to rock and roll. And so we're on here now with
a whole different sound. But we're going to have to pay for it. If we don't make the payments, then this man's going to be, he'll think that we are not serious. And he'll simply, you know, take the station back and it'll be gone. Opportunity lost. And these opportunities don't come by all the time. It's not like when you're buying property, a house or something. There's always something to buy. Not with radio stations. Not for this price in this part of the world. You know what it costs to buy a big radio station? I mean, a typical one in Chattanooga? You start at about $300,000 or $400,000, and the bigger ones will be probably $600,000, $700,000, $800,000, unless there's land involved, and that would cost even more. So you understand why when we talk about a measly $35,000, doesn't cover as far, that's true, but it opens the door to have the other one at $30,000. So what we're asking for, ladies and gentlemen, is a total of about $70,000 to get on the air and to get these stations bought. They're going to cost about each one about $700 a month to operate. That's all. $700 a month? Goodness, man. If we have 30, 40, 50 listeners that'll share just 50 a month or 100 a month, that's all it takes to keep a powerful, new, local radio voice on the air. That'll do, I think, a lot of good. It's there. You know, a preacher, he gets up in his pulpit there. He gets an hour or two a week with people. Churches, we spend hundreds of thousands, millions of dollars to build a lovely edifice. And it sits there locked, closed most of the time. But a little radio station like this, it's ministering 24 hours a day, 7 days a week, 365 days a year, and it's there available. You call a typical church and you'll get maybe an answering machine, but when you call this station, you'll always get somebody at the other end of the line. If not, I'd call back in a few minutes and we'll be there. And we love to minister to people. Radio is live. It's like a person. It's there all the time. It's here to serve whenever the person is ready. It's even better than the web. You know, people talk about interactive this or that. Well, you try to get a hold of those people, interactive. They've got it all programmed out how you're going to do this or that. Yeah. But at this radio station, you can actually call the number and get somebody. You need some medical advice, although we can't really prescribe, but Dr. Esther makes herself available any hour, the day or night. She's a wonderful retired doctor, but she really knows her stuff. Those of you who've talked to her know that that's true. So, there's just so much here. That's just the health aspect, not to talk about the Bible teaching aspect. You got questions about the Lord, about the Bible, just call up and ask. We're here. Either she or I will answer, or there'll be somebody else we can make available there locally to come and visit. It's a tremendous service, and for very little cost. I was at one church visiting in the Collegedale area a few weeks ago, and the church is growing like leaps and bounds. I mean, they have what? How many services on a Sabbath now? But they had so many cars, they didn't know what to do. So they thought, well, let's pave an area across the street and we can have more parking spaces. So they did it. I mean, they just did it. You know how much that cost? $250,000 for a parking lot. Give me a break, a parking lot. All you do is drive your car on it, park it, and that's it. Once a week or twice a week. Here's a radio station that's on the air all the time, ministering to people. It's live, it's living, and here we are. And all we need is about $35,000 to buy it and then to operate it, only about $700 or $800 a month. That's all. That's it. Maybe some maintenance once in a while. So that's why we boldly come to you, and particularly if you're in that area, if you're listening at Ottawa, the Collegedale area, I'm asking you to send a generous donation. Help us get the station paid for quickly that we can get the other one. I can't tell you what it is, but there's another one available in the Chattanooga area that is available to us. Once we get this one paid for, we can buy the other one, and then we'll have almost total coverage of the Chattanooga area. We're now looking for one on the north side of town that would fill in that area as well.
And there's actually another little station that they're going to throw in as a bonus. It's sort of just north of Collegedale. Can't tell you about that quite yet, as that's not certain how that's going to work out. So will you help with this? Here's our mailing address for your check. It's Radio 74, Post Office Box 9797, Denver 80209. That's Post Office Box 9797, Denver 80209. I'll give you a second there to get some pencil and paper, pen and whatever, scratch it down, and then send off a generous check today. Can you send 50 or 100? Can you send 500 or 1,000? Can you maybe send 5 or 10,000? Or maybe somebody can cover the whole cost of these purchases. We need 70,000. This will get the initial operations moving. And then from then on, it's about, you know, roughly 1,500 a month. Cover all these areas and keep these little stations on the air. No local studios, no local staff. Nobody's paid. We're all volunteers. We don't get a salary for what we do there. This is all part of our ministry, and we just trust the Lord to keep us cared for. So that's how it works. The programming comes from our little studio here at our house, our what used to be a living room. It has got about 16 computers. Paul is over there working on getting the programming set up, various programs that we bring in through this. It used to be by CDs, or I remember when we started this station 45 years ago, everything came on tapes. Then it was cassettes, then it was CDs, and now everything's on the internet. So he downloads programs and gets them in their proper files. We're running actually three networks from this little tiny room, and we just live right here and take care of it. That's what we do. That's our whole life. And we thank you for helping to sustain probably one of the most efficient ministries you're going to find anywhere. Thank you. God bless you for it. Heavenly Father, we love you so much. We thank you for giving us opportunities to serve you, to bring light, to make truth available on the radio 24 hours a day. Lord, you're the one that came up with this brilliant idea. And while there's other ways to share the gospel, this is one very efficient way to reach thousands and thousands of people all at the same time, anytime, day or night. Lord, we thank you for this. We love you. We love telling people about how good you are, that you're coming very soon now to awaken people to the signs of the times. We'll realize that the world is not going to just muddle on and coast on here for another decades and hundreds of years, that you're ready to come back. We're coming up next year on the 2000th anniversary of when you began your ministry. There seems something prophetically significant about that. I don't know what that might mean, Lord, but it tells me that we're running out of time. 6,000 years since this earth was created, and maybe the 7,000th will be that millennium of peace. As we read the scripture, we realize that nothing's going to be alive on this planet. Everything is going to be chaos here. Nothing, nobody alive. The saints will be in heaven with you for 1,000 years, and then we come back for the great white throne judgment, final conclusion of sin and sinners, and the author of it, Satan, the annihilation of those who have chosen not to serve you. But then you're going to create new heavens and a new earth, beauty like we've never imagined, and a home, our home, with you, Jesus, for all eternity. Lord, that's our great hope, and we thank you, Father. We want to see as many people there as possible. Our goal is to reach thousands, why not millions, eventually. Thank you, Father, for meeting the needs of each listener here. Some are in not well, some are having difficulties with people, maybe job or financial insecurity. Lord, I thank you for meeting each need. Oh, Father, thank you. Thank you. Thank you so very much. Now, as we part company here today, I just thank you, Lord, for giving us joy and peace and hope in our hearts. In Jesus' mighty name, amen. Mailing address again is Post Office Box 9797, Denver 80209. That's Radio 74, Post Office Box
9797 Denver, 80209. And if you're donating for the Collegedale area station, please earmark it. 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Thank you. Thank you. Thank you so very, very much.

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1: Hello, friends. Would you like to hear an amazing fact? On January 26, 2019, Lisa Grace and Adam Staples were training five friends to use their metal detectors in the Chew Valley area near Bath, northeast Somerset, England. That's when they stumbled on a hoard of 2,528 silver pennies nearly 1,000 years old. In October 2024, the coins were bought for $5.5 million, making it the highest value treasure ever found in the UK. The total find consists of 1,236 coins of Harold II and 1,310 coins of William I. The Chew Valley Hoard, as it's now known, dates from the mid-11th century, shortly after the Norman conquest of England in 1066. Of course, back then there were no banks in those days, and the coins may have been buried in a time of war or an effort to avoid paying taxes. Evidently, the owners died before they could pass on the secret hiding place. The seven friends who found the coins will split $5.5 million with the landowner. The Chew Valley Hoard is now being displayed at the British Museum. Think about that, Pastor Ross. It'd be kind of exciting. Every kid's dream that you could dig up buried treasure.
2: I know. Once you get inspired to go out and buy a metal detector and start looking around your yard, you never know what you're going to find.
1: You know, I actually did once. Well, I used to go camping. You went with us once in Nevada.
2: Yeah.
1: And there's a lot of minerals out there, and I had a metal detector, and we'd comb the hills up there. Usually you found like nails and horseshoes and things like that. But, the Bible tells a story about a man who found a real treasure in a field. And you can read about that in Matthew 13:44. Jesus said, "Again, the kingdom of heaven is like a treasure hidden in a field, which a man found and hid. And for joy over it, he goes and he sells all that he has and buys the field." So the picture is, as I mentioned, there were no banks back then. And people would often bury their treasure and they'd mark the spot. Well, this man, he's working in a field, he's plowing, evidently, and a plow hits something, he goes to dig it up, and he finds that it's a treasure that, ostensibly had been buried years before. He covers it back up, he said he hides it again. Then he says, it's not right for me to just take the treasure, it's not my field, but I'm going to buy the field because I know what's in it. And he tells his wife, "We're having a garage sale, we're selling everything we've got." She says, "You're crazy." He says, "Trust me." He knows that he's got something that's worth more than everything else he owns. So he sells everything to get that field with the treasure in it. And Jesus, that's an analogy for the cost of following him. He says we must be willing to forsake all, take up our cross and follow him. Or it's like that, the merchant who finds a pearl of great price and he sells everything to buy that pearl. Friends, what profit is it if you gain the whole world and lose your soul? So there's nothing in this world, no sin, that is worth more than peace and joy now and an abundant life and everlasting life in the world to come. And if you'd like to know more about that life, Jesus wants you to have it, but he wants all your heart. We've got a book that talks about that.
2: That's right, a book titled The Riches of His Grace. That is a free gift this evening. If you'd like to receive it, all you need to do is call and ask. The number is 800-835-6747, and you can ask for the book The Riches of His Grace. If you have your cell phone handy, you can dial #250, say Bible Answers Live, and then ask for the book by name. It's called The Riches of His Grace. You'll get a digital download. You'll be able to read it and share it with somebody else. Mm-hmm. Well, Pastor Doug, before we go to the phone lines, as we always do, we like to start with a word of prayer. Let's do that. Dear Father, we are so grateful for your word. We are thankful for the truth that the Bible reveals. We need not fear the future, for we know who holds the future. And as we study your word this evening, we pray that you guide us into a clearer and full understanding of Bible truth. We ask this in Jesus' name. Amen.
1: Amen.
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3: Thank you for taking my call. My question is, I have some friends who are painting Jesus as a tyrant, and it's all about John 2, 14 and 15, when Jesus was cleansing the temple.
1: Mm-hmm.
3: Because in John, it describes how Jesus made a whip out of cords. They are putting up pictures and saying that he was whipping the people and the animals. I've never seen it that way. And I just wondered if there is some Bible reference that would refute that.
1: Yeah, well, first of all, the verse itself doesn't say he whipped anybody or any creature. It says he made a whip and drove. Well, let me read it for everybody. If you go to John chapter 2, and I'll start with verse 14. Well, verse 13. Now the Passover of the Jews was at hand. This is a holy feast. There's thousands of people that come to the temple. And Jesus went up to Jerusalem. And he found in the temple those who sold oxen and sheep and doves and the money changers. So people would come and buy their sacrifices, and the courtyard is full of the lowing of oxen and the cooing of doves and the bleating of goats and sheep. And Jesus realized it had turned into a flea market, and it was supposed to be a house of prayer. There's supposed to be sanctity there. And they're arguing over the exchange rate for the money, and they're bidding on prices, and it was just bedlam. And it says he made a whip of cords, and he drove them out of the temple with the sheep and the oxen, and poured out the changers' money and overturned the tables. And he said to those who sold doves, take these things away. Do not make my father's house a house of merchandise. Another place he says a den of thieves. Now, picture for a minute that when a lion tamer makes a whip, he never whips the lion. A lot of people that drive a buggy, they'll crack the whip above the horse's ear. They don't ever whip the horse. And so all it takes sometimes is holding it. We don't believe Jesus whipped anybody. We think that he made a cord, and then he snapped it, and he drove them out, and they all went out. So I don't think that one man could whip enough times to whip everybody out. And so I don't think he was whipping people.
2: And it wasn't his physical strength in driving them out either. I mean, they could have easily have overpowered Christ.
1: Yeah.
2: It was his glory being manifest through humanity.
1: Yeah.
2: And they were stumbling over each other to try and get out of there, to get out of his way.
1: There's an authority and a dignity, as you said, I think divinity flashed through humanity at that
2: Similar
1: time.
2: Similar to, for example, you have the story in the Bible when they came to arrest Jesus.
1: Yes.
2: And they said, we're looking for Jesus of Nazareth, and Jesus says, I am here. And they all fell down.
1: Just from his saying it.
2: Just from that glory that shone forth, yeah.
1: So that's what we think is happening here. And if people are picturing the meek and mild Jesus, I mean, all he had to do was speak to the storm, and the storm calmed. He didn't need to thrash around. And I don't think he whipped anybody. His word was enough. There's enough authority there where it was like God had spoken, and mm-hmm. they fled. So I don't know if you'll be able to persuade your friends. I have seen paintings before, pictures Jesus with a whip over his head and people cowering and running, and I don't think that's an accurate depiction.
2: All right. Thank you, Jan. Next caller that we have is, let's see, Godwin in Maryland. Godwin, welcome to the program.
4: Hi. First of all, I want to thank you for everything. Your program has really helped me in my spiritual life.
1: Oh, praise God.
4: So my question is from Exodus 16 verses 22 through 26. The text is about Moses telling the children to bake and boil what they will eat and all that they will remain, and all that remains should be left over till morning. And also in Exodus 12:16, he tells them to prepare what everyone will eat on that day. My question is this. If our Friday cooking spills slightly into the Sabbath hours, are we to stop cooking or are we to finish cooking? And if, suppose, maybe a close relative of mine or perhaps my mom cooks food on the Sabbath day and I eat it, have I sinned?
1: Okay, now that's assuming that your mother doesn't view things the same way. Because sometimes you got a household where, you know, you're in a house and people may not share your beliefs. Is it a sin if you eat food that they cook? Well, I don't think so. There's some things you can control and some things you can't control. Now, if it's your home, then it's within your gates. you know, the Bible says your son and your daughter within your gates. When you've got authority over your home, you need to invite those that are in your home, whether it's your kids or family, to respect your beliefs. But just getting to the heart of the question, Ro, is the Bible says the idea of the Sabbath is to rest from your regular labor. And it goes on further to say that we shouldn't be buying and selling. That's in Nehemiah, I think, chapter 9 and 13. And I think even in Jeremiah chapter 17 talks about that, people not bearing burdens through the gates on the Sabbath day. And in Exodus, he says, you know, bake what you're going to bake, boil what you're going to boil, gather your food on the fifth day. The whole idea is get all the work out of the way so that you can rest when the Sabbath begins. You're ready to rest and enjoy it. Now, that doesn't mean that you can't, you know, microwave something and heat it up. The idea is a practical one to get as much food preparation as possible done so that you're able to enjoy that day. So hopefully that, does that make sense, Goodwin?
4: Yeah, so that means, suppose, let's say if the food was prepared, I haven't seen the right way to eat it.
1: No, I don't think so. Now, you know, I'd go on to say that, you know, Paul says anything that's not of faith is sin. So, you know, if you're highly convicted, then, well, don't do it. Or if someone else in your family is feeling real uncomfortable with it, you know, don't do anything to make them stumble. But, you know, if I was visiting somebody and someone didn't share my beliefs and they prepared a meal on that day, I would eat it and ask God to bless it. It's something I can't control. It's a question of whether it's your home or not. And if you have, you know, if you're leading and you have control in your home, that's different. All right. Thanks, friends. Appreciate that, Goodwin.
2: Next caller that we have is Brittany.
1: By the way, pardon me, Pastor Ross. I should tell Goodwin, we do have a book on how do you keep the Sabbath holy.
2: Yeah, that's right. We'll send that to anyone who calls and asks. It's not a book that we send out too often, but it's a great book filled with very important Bible truths. Just call and ask. The number is 800-835-6747. The book's called How to Keep the Sabbath. Dial #250 on your smartphone and just ask for it by name. We'll be happy to send it to you. All right, we're ready for our next caller. We've got Brittany in California. Brittany, welcome to the program.
5: Hey.
1: Hi, how are you doing, Brittany?
5: Oh, pretty good.
1: And your question?
5: Yeah, my question is, when was Exodus 20 written, specifically the Ten Commandments section?
1: So you've got two things happening here. You're asking when was it written, and then you're asking maybe when did it happen. We know more about exactly when it happened. It was shortly after they left Egypt. Instead of going north towards the land of Canaan, they went more southeast to, some believe that Sinai was in Arabia. And after crossing the sea, Moses went up the mountain. And before he went up the mountain, he spoke to the nation of Israel. And he declared the Ten Commandments. Then Moses went up after the people said, all the Lord has said we will do. He got the written transcript. When did Moses write the book of Exodus? Based on the wording, it seems like Exodus was written not very long after the events. And so, I don't know, it may have been before they made it to the borders of the Promised Land. That's when you end up with Numbers, and they got turned back into the wilderness. So sometime in there. And Genesis was probably, Genesis was probably written while Moses was in Midian, and he was wandering there as a shepherd. So hopefully that answers that for you, Brittany, and thank you for your question.
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6: Good evening, pastors, and thank you for taking my call. Mm-hmm. Back in the first century, there was a young man named Saul who was very much in favor of Rome as he went about arresting people who were found worshiping the Jewish Messiah, Yeshua. And after his conversion experience, Rome treated him terrible. Why did they do that? They put him in jail, beat him up, left him for dead. Why did they do that?
1: Well, in the beginning of Paul's ministry, after his conversion, Rome really didn't care less about the Christians. The first few times that Paul was arrested, it was because the Jews had stirred up the mob, and the same thing they did with Jesus. Pilate was going to let Jesus go, but they said, oh, he's rebelling against Caesar. And the Ephesians, they said about Paul and Silas, he's stirring the whole city up. These are turning the world upside down. The Romans otherwise wouldn't have cared. But there were either the idol makers were threatened by the work of Paul, who said, don't pray to idols, or it was some of the Jews that had rejected their teachings about Jesus. They said they're throwing out the law of Moses. So later it became the Romans. When the Jews rebelled against Rome, then Christians were persecuted along with the Jews because they saw them as the same monotheistic religion, reading the same Bible.
2: So you mentioned there before Saul's conversion, when he was still Saul and he was persecuting the Christians, he was doing so in the name of the religious leaders, the Sanhedrin. He wasn't doing it in the name of Rome or the Caesars. So later on, actually, it's interesting, there were times when the Jewish leadership wanted Paul, this is after his conversion, wanted to kill him, and it was the Romans that actually protected him until he made it all the way back to
1: Rome. In
2: the
1: temple on the steps, that's right. They saved him.
2: All right, thank you, Glenn. Next caller that we have is Karen in British Columbia. Karen, welcome to Bible Answers Live.
7: Hi there, pastors. Thank you for taking my call.
1: Yeah.
7: I listen to you all the time, and you are a blessing, both of you.
1: Thank you.
7: You had mentioned the other night, I listen to Bible Answers Live quite often, and you had talked to a man who was saying that at the flood, when all the people on the earth were destroyed, and that the Bible does say something about all the souls in the sea died. And I think you had said you thought that could be true. But I was wondering, if that's the case, wouldn't the Lord have had to have recreated all the fish that are now in the sea?
1: Yeah, now I think there may be a misunderstanding. There is a verse that talks about it, and every soul in the sea died. That's in the seventh plague, if I'm not mistaken, Pastor Ross. That's not talking about the flood. During the flood, we don't believe all the sea life died. You might think with all the turmoil and the mud and the silt that is blowing around in the waters during the flood, that it would choke a lot of sea life. Some probably did get killed because you find fossils of these great sea creatures that are dead. But I'm amazed every year. We've got trout in our creek up in the hills, and it floods in the winter, and there's logs and mud and debris and everything washing down the creek. And I think, I don't know how any fish could ever survive. And the next spring, there they are again. Somehow they hide in the little eddies and the ripples of the rocks. So a lot of sea life did survive the flood. In fact, it's kind of interesting. Lake Titicaca, which is, I don't know, 11,000 feet high, it's got sharks, freshwater sharks. And they're not that distantly related to the sharks you'd find in the ocean. When those mountain ranges of the Andes rose up, there were bodies of water that just rose up with them, and some of the sea life there are similar to the sea life you find in the sea. So, and they find fossils inland where there used to be oceans that aren't there. So I believe a lot of sea life did survive the flood. I don't think God recreated. I think a lot was destroyed, and they're extinct now.
2: And the plague you're referring to, Revelation chapter 16, verse 3, it's the second plague. And it talks about the sea turning to blood, and every living creature in the sea died.
1: Yeah, and I think it says soul in King James.
2: Right.
1: Yeah, so that's talking about something, a different time period at the end of time. But yeah, a lot of sea creatures did survive the flood. The birds and the land animals were in the ark. Sea creatures were still in the water.
2: Okay.
1: Thanks.
2: Next caller of the bay is Anthony in New York. Anthony, welcome to Bible Answers Live.
8: Yes, good evening, pastors. My question, it's based on Hebrews chapter 8, where God talks about the new covenant that he was going to make with the house of Israel, which we know that's spiritual Israel, Christians. But my question is, all throughout the Bible, we see covenants that God makes with his people. He made covenant with Noah, he made a covenant with Abraham, and just all throughout the Bible. And then what I also realized is that in like Deuteronomy chapter 28, for example, there were blessings and there were curses that were mentioned there. So I was having a conversation with a friend and they said, yeah, so whenever we don't keep the end of the bargain, when we when we break the covenant, then God breaks his, when we break the covenant with God, or when we do something wrong according to the covenant, then God breaks his covenant with us. And I just didn't sit well with me to say that God breaks covenants. So I just wanted to know, is there any evidence in the Bible of God breaking a covenant with his people? Or is it just that we break our covenant with God and we just suffer the consequences of that?
1: Yeah, well, the word covenant, I would not use the word break, because break would make, whoever breaks the covenant is violating the agreement. If I make a contract with you and there's certain terms, if you break the covenant, the contract becomes null and void. There are places in the Bible, I'm trying to think, there's several places actually where God says, you know, you've broken the covenant. He tells them, you've broken the covenant. And so the promises that God had are conditional on keeping the covenant. If we don't keep the covenant, then the promises are null and void. God says, if you will do this, then I will do that. And so God never breaks his word. But if we break the covenant, then the promises are null and void. And different covenants had different promises. Like in the Ten Commandments, it says, honor your father and mother, promises your days will be long on the land that I give you. And so pay your tithe, and the promise is, I will open for you the windows of heaven. Now, there's some people that have long life, but he's not opened the windows because they don't pay their tithe. So, I mean, there are different promises, rewards, and covenants all through the Bible. But, yeah, God never breaks his word. Heaven and earth will pass away. His word won't pass away. But we might break the covenant, and then the promises, it's nullified at that point.
2: All right. Thank you, Anthony. Next caller that we have is Robert in California. Robert, welcome to Bible Answers Live.
9: Yes, pastors, thank you for taking my call. Mm-hmm. My question is about man's free will. And in the book of Jonah, we all know that God had asked Jonah to prophesize the wicked people of Nineveh. And he decided not to do that and took off and fled to the ocean, got on a ship and was sinking, and then got into the water, and then the fish swallowed him and brought him back to make him go to Nineveh and do God's bidding. So the question is, I guess, Jonah did not choose to do that. He left and actually was punished in a singular way here of coming back to do it. And my point is that there's a fine distinction between, I'm not going to do that, but he knew directly from God that you'd better do this. And he had to come back and through extraordinary circumstances to do it. So is there some point that really we know that there is some way that we don't have to guess to do something right? Like, say, Moses doing the work that he did. You know, he was kind of told by, you know, after he was pushed out of Egypt to through his circumstances to go up and be told, do this. And he went and did it. You know, he relates to the Israeli people. But at that time, he didn't. Do you want to do this or not? No, I'm not going to go back there.
1: So first of all, with Jonah, I would argue that Jonah still had a choice, because if you look in Jonah chapter 3, after his terrible experience in the fish, he prays and repents during that time. Fish burps him out on dry ground. It says, now the word of the Lord came to Jonah the second time, saying, arise and go to Nineveh. Jonah could have said no again. But after what he'd been through, he thought, you know, things don't go well when I don't listen to God. So he went. But there's stories in the Bible where God asked prophets to do things. They didn't do it. And one prophet said no, and he died. So he had a choice. Sometimes the consequences were pretty severe. But you've got a lot of examples in the Bible. Even Moses had a choice when he said, oh, don't send me. God says, well, if you say you can't speak, your brother will translate for you. But And even Moses nearly died on his way because he was in disobedience when he stopped. It says the angel of the Lord nearly slew him.
2: And you got Balaam the prophet who really wanted to go to get the money. And he said, no, God says I can't go. And then God allowed him to go. So, yes, God does recognize freedom of choice, even with the prophets.
1: And it backfired for Balaam.
2: It did, yeah.
1: Yeah. So hopefully that helps a little bit, Robert. We thank you for your question. We do have a book, Can a Saved Man Choose to Be Lost, that talks about free will.
2: The number to call for that is 800-835-6747. You can ask for the book, Does the Saved Man Choose to Be Lost? We'll be happy to send it to you. Or dial #250 on your smartphone, say Bible Answers Live, ask for the book by name. 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You'll be able to read it there on our library, our digital library, so you can still read that resource. Next caller that we have is Ivan in Mexico. Ivan, welcome to Bible Answers Live.
10: Hello, pastors. Good evening.
1: Evening.
10: Thank you for taking my call. Yes, I had a question, but I actually wanted to answer one of yours.
1: You want to answer one for me, huh?
10: Yes. So Every time sometimes I see you when you do a ministry on YouTube, I see that you ask the question about the Ark of the Covenant, if someone has found it yet. I've seen a couple of videos on the internet there where it was found by a man named Ron Wyatt back in 1982.
1: I know about that, and I think that's been disproven.
10: Oh, I see.
1: I've been there on three occasions. Pastor Ross has been there. There's no cave underneath the cross. And the whole thing was fabricated. But, yeah, anyway, I won't go into that right now. But, yeah, I don't believe the Ark has been found.
10: Oh, I'm sorry. No, it's okay.
1: I know about the videos, and some people, you know, they'll believe anything, but it's not been discovered. Anyway, go to your question, though.
10: Yeah, okay. Well, my question was about medication.
1: Yeah.
10: Is it okay to take prescribed medication that makes you, like, woozy?
1: Well, you know, we'll be very careful not to pretend we're doctors and tell you what to take, but there's no moral sin in taking medicine that is, you know, achieving a goal and hopefully healing. You can see, for instance, in Jeremiah 46:11, go up to Gilead, take balm, O virgin daughter of Egypt. In vain they'll use many medicines, and you'll not be cured. And then you read in Ezekiel 47:12, says the fruit of these trees will be for food and their leaves for medicine. They used medicine back in Bible times when Hezekiah had a terrible boil. Isaiah didn't just wave his hand over him. He says they placed a lump of figs, a poultice, on his leg and it healed the boil. So that was a medical treatment, so to speak. So yeah, I'd check with your doctor. If it's making you dizzy, you might want to check the prescription, but no moral dilemma in using medicine for a good purpose. Don't abuse drugs. That's a different thing. And don't go away. We're coming back with more Bible questions in just a few minutes.
0: 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Bible Answers Live will return shortly. Amazing facts change lives.

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1: Welcome back, listening friends, to Bible Answers Live, a live, international, interactive Bible study, and you're part of our Bible study family. So if you have a question, we welcome them. These questions come in live, and every now and then people say, I've got a question, but I'm afraid to get on the phone, so they'll email a question to us, and I think we're going to have a few of those. My name is Doug Batchelor.
2: My name is John Ross, and we've got some email questions, Pastor Doug. For those of you watching, if you'd like to send us an email, here's the email address. It's easy. It's balquestions@amazingfacts.org. balquestions@amazingfacts.org. Jerry is asking in James chapter 5, verse 16, it says, confess your sins to one another and pray for one another. Does this mean that we should share our deepest wrongdoings to our fellow brethren?
1: No, you don't want to be confessing personal sins to the public or even your friends. I think it's basically saying, you know, in a general sense, that we tell people, you know, I'm struggling, will you pray for me? Yeah, otherwise, you get into the mode of where people used to confess their sins to the priests. And I think it would be terrible to be a priest and have to listen to all the intimate secrets. It's probably not good for his own soul to know that much. Mm-hmm. Sometimes you get what they call too much information.
2: Right.
1: And they say confession's good for the soul, but bad for the reputation. So, you know, unless you've got a close friend and there's something specific you really feel like you need to share and ask for their prayer for, be very careful about making your personal problems public.
2: Mm-hmm. All right. Next one that we have is, next email question we have is Marsh asking, if Satan can turn himself into an angel of light, how do we know whether it is him or whether it's a real angel?
1: Good question. I think when the devil appeared to Jesus in the wilderness, he appeared as an angel of light. He didn't plop down like a devil with bat wings and a goatee and horns and say, I've got a proposition. Jesus never would have been fooled by that. But what he said revealed who he was. Mm. That's why by the third temptation, Jesus said, get behind me, Satan. He knew who he was. And so you measure whether it's an angel of God or an angel of the devil based on what they say in the Word of God. It's the same measurements you'd use to, how do you know a true prophet from a false prophet? Jesus said, you'll know them by their fruits, and you can measure what they say by the Word of God. Moses says, actually, in Deuteronomy, says, if anyone says he's a prophet, and he says anything against what I teach, Paul said, even if an angel from heaven should teach you another gospel, let him be accursed, anathema. So, yeah, it's based on what they say.
2: All right, maybe time for one more of these email questions. So, Nathaniel from Indonesia is asking, John the Baptist knew that Jesus' real mission, or what his real mission was, and prepared the way for him. Why then in Matthew chapter 11 did he seem to express doubt and send his disciples to confirm that Jesus was the coming one?
1: Well, John heard from the Holy Spirit when Christ came to get baptized, this is the one, and twice he said, this is the Lamb of God. But even John, like the apostles, thought that Jesus at some point was going to reveal himself as the new King of Israel. John even believed the popular Jewish beliefs that Christ's second coming and first coming were commingled and that somehow he was going to make Israel a great nation again and bring in everlasting righteousness. And he kept waiting for Jesus to do something dramatic.

0: Live. You're on the air.
1: Thank you, gentlemen. Bakersfield, California here. Well, I was reading 2 Chronicles 7, verse 14, where God is saying that if my people who are called by my name humble themselves and pray and seek my face, and then it goes on to say he'll do his part by healing their land. Now, is there a certain amount of people that need to do that before he grants that? Because I know in Genesis 18, where Abraham kind of like negotiates with God about 50 people to save the city of Sodom, righteous people, then 40, and he goes down. So there's some flexibility there, some negotiation there. I just didn't know if
2: Yeah,
1: what that
2: well,
1: meant in 2 Chronicles.
2: two thing. I think you have two different things happening in the story where Abraham is interceding for the city of Sodom and Gomorrah. It wasn't just a famine. See, when Second Chronicles it says, "If God withholds the heavens so it does not rain," he says, "If my people called by my name will humble themselves and pray and turn, I will bless them with the rain of heaven." In the story of Sodom and Gomorrah, God's getting ready to annihilate these nations that have just totally given themselves over to wickedness. And so there, Abraham is pleading for them to have more time. He's not saying they're going to have good weather. He's trying to save them from annihilation. And God says, well, if there's still 10 or 12 people in the city that can witness, there'll be salt, there'll be light, there might be hope that there'll be a revival. But if you don't have any witnesses there, then people are fully given over to evil. So there's two different things happening there. But I think the principle is still true that you find in 2 Chronicles that if a nation that is suffering under the judgments of God, he's withdrawn his blessings, if they'll humble themselves and pray, he did it for Israel many times, he can do it for our nation too.
0: And I think it's got a broader application in addition to just the nation, in particular Israel, but it's also referring to the church, the people of God. There is a revival needed amongst those who claim to be the followers of Christ. And that revival comes as a result of earnest, fervent prayer. We're seeking the latter rain, not just literal rain. So this promise is incorporating a revival amongst God's people if they turn to Him in prayer as well.
2: That's right.
0: All right, next caller that we have is Silen in Texas. Silen, welcome to the program.
3: Hi, Pastor Doug.
2: Hi.
3: I'm doing Bible study right now. Do I have to know all the truth, or when is it best to get baptized?
2: Okay, good question. Do I need to know all the truth? No. There are certain fundamentals that you should know, both to give a Bible study or for a person to be baptized. Jesus says in Matthew chapter 28, it says, "Go therefore and teach all nations, baptizing in the name of the Father, Son, and Holy Spirit, teaching them to observe all things I've commanded you." So there is teaching before baptism, and of course, there's a lot of teaching after baptism. Before two people get married, they may not know everything about the other person, but they want to know that person well enough to commit their life. And before a person's baptized, well, in our church, they go through, about a dozen baptismal vows that are the basics. Need to know, of course, who God is, and that the Bible is His word, that it's holy and it's the bottom line for our truth, believing in the commandments of God, understand what sin is and the penalty for sin and salvation from sin. So there's some basics a person needs to understand before baptism. But you can start giving Bible studies as soon as you understand anything in the Bible. Jesus sent the apostles out teaching before they knew a lot. There's several things they didn't know.
0: So yes, keep studying, keep learning, and when you're ready, it's time to get baptized
2: And
0: for
2: by the
0: sure.
2: way, Singling, is it Silene,
0: Silen.
2: Silene, you're giving Bible studies is the best way to remember scripture. As you share it with other people, you're going to remember it a lot better. So keep it up.
0: Next caller that we have is Peter listening in Maine. Peter, welcome to Bible Answers Live.
4: Yeah, thank you, Doctor. I mean, Pastor Doug and Ross.
2: Yeah.
4: My question is from 1 Corinthians 11, 20, 21. And it says, therefore, when you come together in one place, it is not to eat the Lord's Supper. For one is eating, each one takes his own supper ahead of another's, and one is hungry and another is drunk. So my question is, when they partake of the Lord's Supper, it's not fermented wine, so why is somebody drunk?
2: Yeah, well, it wasn't supposed to be. The Corinthians had a lot of problems. They also had a man living with his stepmother. And in the communion service, it's not supposed to be a meal so much as to satisfy hunger, because It's

0: unleavened bread. And it's supposed to be not only unleavened bread, it's supposed to be unfermented wine, because one is a sign of the purity of Christ's flesh, and the other is the purity of his blood, his gospel. And so it is Babylon that has wine that makes people drunk. So the Corinthians, Paul is correcting them from doing it wrong. He said, you're not only drinking wine too much, you're drinking the wrong kind. And some people are coming thinking it's a meal, and they eat before you've even had the service, and someone has nothing left when they get there. He said, you guys don't understand. So I would not use the Corinthians as an example for whether it's supposed to be fermented or not, because Paul is basically telling them you're doing it all wrong.
1: And the good news is, Paul wrote another letter in 2 Corinthians, and it appears a lot of the counsel that Paul had given in 1 Corinthians had been heeded, because it's a little more encouraging and positive when he wrote 2
0: Yeah.
1: Corinthians.
0: He
1: So,
0: praises them for trying to right some of the
1: trying to do the
0: wrongs.
1: right thing. Yep. All right. Thank you, Peter. Next caller that we have is Alan in Virginia. Alan, welcome to Bible Answered Live.
2: Hello. I was just wanted to ask if abortion is unbiblical.
0: Yeah, simple question. Simple answer would be yes. Now, let me give you some verses for that. First of all, just going to, and I know this is a very sensitive, divisive topic in our country right now, but the question is human life sacred? Well, the Bible says yes, that people are made in the image of God, and that life should be preserved and protected. When does human life begin? The only place that you can pinpoint when you know it would begin is at conception, when the cells of the man and the woman spark into life and create a new being. And in the Bible, prior to birth, it talks about the baby within Elizabeth, who was John the Baptist, leaping at the tidings of Mary when she comes to visit. So here she's, I think, 6 months along at that time. If we calculate correctly, Mary's 3 months along. And she says, the babe leapt inside me at the tidings of your coming. Well, it treats it like a man, like a human. And when Bathsheba discovers that she's pregnant, she doesn't say to David, I've got, fetal tissue. She says, I am with child. Child is a child. And she may have only been missed a period or two, and 2 or 3 months along, and she said it was a baby. So I think the Bible's pretty clear that human life is sacred. Now, is it an unpardonable sin? No. There's a lot of people out there that made decisions for abortion, and God is a merciful God, and He will forgive. But I think that you have to respect human life is sacred.
1: Okay, thank you. Next caller that we have is Tang in Washington. Tang, welcome to the program.
3: Hey, Pastor. Thank you for having me.
0: Thank you.
3: So I have been reflecting on the idea of once saved, always saved. And I would love to hear your perspective on this. Is salvation something that is secure once a person accepts Christ, or are there steps one must continuously, to take to maintain their salvation? And how does the scripture support either view?
0: Yeah. Well, great question. And by the way, your question is one that's been debated by Christians for over 1,000 years. So I want to tell you that I know there are Christians out there that love the Lord that will disagree with me. But it's like, I don't know if it's 50-50, the Christians that believe in, Calvinism, once saved, always saved, and then those that believe that you need to maintain your relationship with the Lord. There's a lot of verses in the Bible that seem to indicate that a saved person can be lost. Paul said, I press on. He said, lest I preach to others and I myself am a castaway. Bible talks in Hebrews chapter 6 about those who were full of the Holy Spirit and walking with the Lord. If they turn away, if they fall away, it's impossible to renew them to repentance. In Revelation, message to the church, what's it say? He's talking to the church. He says, I will remove your candlestick.
1: That's right. And he says, those who don't repent, he blots their name out of the book of life. So.
0: The name was in the book,
1: That's
0: and
1: right.
0: then it's blotted out. Jesus said, those that abide in him, if they don't bear fruit, they are taken away. So, and that's John 15. So there's, I believe there's scores of scriptures. And then you've got examples of people like Judas, who Jesus sent out preaching, teaching, casting out devils, and but he would not fully surrender, and he gave into his greed. And some will say, well, he never was saved. And all right, let's accept that. What about King Saul? King Saul was chosen by the Lord, filled with the Holy Spirit, even prophesied, and he ended up grieving away the Holy Spirit and fell on his own sword. Balaam was a prophet of God, but like Judas, he became preoccupied with materialism and greed, and he died a lost man. And Revelation says so. It's reckless, I think. Now, at the heart of this question is wants to know what they're really asking is, can I have security about my relationship with the Lord? I would say yes. God will never let go of you. That doesn't mean we've lost our freedom to jerk our hand out of his hand. But Karen and I made vows when we got married, and we made a covenant, and I am absolutely secure that I love her, she loves me, that she will be faithful and I will be faithful. I don't worry about it. I've got confidence because I love her and I have faith in her, and she feels the same way. Do we have freedom? I mean, if we wanted to, could we violate those vows and get divorced? Yeah, we have that freedom. Does it happen to some people? It does. But can you have security in your relationship? You can. And Jesus loves you. He wants to save you, everybody listening. And if you'll surrender your life to him, it says he will be the author and the finisher of your faith. You can have security that he has begun a good work in you and he will perform it. Once people know that they can have security, they don't fight for once saved, always saved.
1: We do have a book called Can a Saved Man Choose to Be Lost? And
0: yeah.
1: It deals with this very subject. And we'll send it to anyone who calls and asks. The number again is 800-835-6747. Just call and ask. Can a saved man choose to be lost? Let me try to make it easy for you to get it. Just dial #250 on your smartphone.
0: Yeah.
1: Say Bible Answers Live and ask for the book, Can a Saved Man Choose to be Lost? We've got Jody in Canada. 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
4: Thank you. Yes, I'm calling from Oshawa, Ontario, Canada. Today, my question is John 14:12. I'd love to know the meaning of it. And it reads, I tell you the truth. Anyone who believes in me will do the same works I have done and even greater works because I'm going to be with the Father.
0: Yeah, the people read that verse. Christ says that we will do even greater works. How can anybody do greater works than Jesus? Well, he's not saying greater in magnificence. He's saying greater in extent, because he said, look, I can't stay here and preach to all of Israel and preach to the world, but because I'm going to the Father. But you will have an even greater extent in your work in that you will go into other countries, and the expanse of the work of Christianity has gone around the world through his disciples. So that's what Christ is talking about. He's not saying that, you know, his work of dying on the cross, no human can surpass that. And the miracles he performed of raising someone dead for 4 days, I don't think anyone surpassed that. But he's saying the extent of the territory, you'll go even to greater places than me, which has happened. Christianity and the disciples, they went into the whole civilized world back then. Good question. Thank you.
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5: Yes, my question is about I know it's controversial about sacrifice, but I wanted to know, where does God actually states that he no longer accepted sacrifices if they were with a contrite heart?
0: Well, even in the Old Testament, you can read in the book of Malachi and also in the Psalms where he said, sacrifice I did not desire. And in Malachi, it says, you know, are you going to appease me with bulls and rams and rivers of blood? He says, I've shown you, O man, what is good. What does the Lord require of you? Do justly, love mercy, walk humbly with your God. And all through the scriptures, the main thing the Lord wants, and then who was it? King Saul said, look, we've got a whole flock we're going to sacrifice to the Lord. And Samuel said, to obey is better than sacrifice. So what the Lord has always wanted was people's hearts. It's only the sacrifice of Jesus, his blood. You know, it's like that song, what can wash away my sin? Nothing but the blood of Jesus. It's not the blood of goats and sheep. That was all a symbol. And what really matters is the blood of Christ. Now, Christ, when he left the temple the last time, he said, your house has left you desolate. The high priest tore his robes at the trial of Christ. When Jesus died on the cross, the veil in the temple was torn. That whole ancient system has been torn now. Now, Christ is our Passover, according to Paul.
1: couple of verses that refer to what you said, Pastor Doug. Psalms 40, verse 6, sacrifice and offerings you did not desire. And then that's quoted in Hebrews chapter 10 with reference to Jesus. It says, therefore, when Christ came into the world, he said, sacrifice and offerings you did not desire, but a body you have prepared for me. Mm-hmm. So Jesus is our sacrifice. He is the Lamb of God that takes away the sins of the world. There's no value in sacrificing lambs today.
0: Yep. That's a slam dunk scripture there. It makes it pretty clear.
1: It makes it clear. All right. Thank you. Next caller that we have is, let's see, Vicky in Colorado. Vicky, welcome to Bible Answers Live.
6: Hi. I was reading in 2 Samuel 24, and David was encouraged by Joab to take a census. And the Lord did not approve it. And I heard that Phinehas was the one that actually stopped a plague that was one of the choices that David had to make for his punishment. Mm-hmm. And I'd like to know a little bit more about that.
0: Okay, there are two things. So one, you're asking about when David numbered Israel and there was a plague, and actually David offered sacrifice on Mount Zion. Later it became, an angel appeared, and it became the place where the temple was built. Where Phinehas stopped the plague, I think that's the book of Numbers, when the men of Israel began to have feasts with the Moabites, and the Moabite women came into the camp, and one of them was so bold that he took a Moabite princess right into his tent in front of the whole congregation, and Phinehas the priest came, and basically he shish kebabbed the two of them, and God praised him for his zeal in stopping the plague because of their immorality, and the women had led them into sin. So these things are separated by hundreds of years. Now, is there another Phinehas in the Bible? Well, there may be. I was going to do a search. I didn't have time. But it's not an uncommon name, and I'm sure if you go to the book of Numbers, I'm thinking you will find another Phinehas, but our Chronicles. Thank you, Vicky. Appreciate your question.
1: Another call that we have in Florida, Tricia from Florida. Tricia, welcome to the program.
7: Yes, good night, Pastor Doug and Pastor Ross. My question is John chapter 3, verse 8, where it says, the wind blows where it wishes, mm-hmm. and you hear the sound of it, but cannot tell where it comes from and where it goes. So is everyone who is born of the Spirit. Can you explain that more, like expound on it?
0: Yeah, it is somewhat mysterious, but I'll expound a little more. Of course, we can see the results of the wind. You can't see wind, but you can see when wind moves the trees. If I want to know if the wind is blowing, I don't look straight up at a blue sky because you can't see it. But if I look horizontally and I see papers blowing by and leaves blowing by, then in my garbage can, you know, half a mile away, then I know the wind is blowing. So we can see the results of the Spirit on a person's heart in that there's a transformation. And we don't know exactly when that might happen. Now, being born of the water is something we can choose. We can pick a date. We can go to the Jordan. We can get baptized. When you get born of the Spirit, we cannot choose. The wind blows where it lists. In other words, you pray for the baptism of the Holy Spirit, and God may give it right then, and he may give it later. But you should always be praying for the Spirit. So Jesus said, you know, the working of the Spirit and the timing may surprise you, like the wind. And then at Pentecost, it says there was a sound of a mighty rushing wind when the Holy Spirit fell upon him. So that was a symbol of that.
1: All right, last call. I think we have time for Stephen in Canada. Stephen, we've got about a minute.
8: Good evening. I would like to know, I read before that the seal of God is going to be the Shabbat after the Ten Commandments.
0: Yeah. Well, the seal of God is, first and foremost, is the Holy Spirit. But within in the seal of God, it says in Isaiah chapter 8, I think it's verse 16, bind up the testimony, seal the law among my disciples. The Spirit of God seals the law of God in our hearts. And a seal contains three things. It typically has the title of an official, their name, their territory. And, you know, when Daniel was put in the lion's den, a seal was placed on the stone, and it said, Darius, King, Medo-Persia. Pontius Pilate put Jesus in the tomb, or when he was put in the tomb, a stone was rolled, Pilate put a seal on it, and the seal probably said, Pilate, Governor, Judea. Title, territory, the name. And in the law of God, you've got the seal of God in the fourth commandment. For in 6 days it says, the Lord, that's his name, created, that's his office, he's a creator, sustainer, heavens and the earth, everything above and below, that's his territory. So some have said, well, the seal of God is the only place you find the word holy in the Ten Commandments, and that while the Holy Spirit is the prominent first and foremost seal, that in his holy law, there's one commandment where you find the word holy. And one of the characteristics of God's people that will have the name of the Father in their forehead, the seal of God in the last days, is going to be the Sabbath truth. And that would be the seal.
1: We do have a free offer that we'd be happy to send to anyone who wants to learn more about the Sabbath, as we find it there in the fourth commandment. It's a study guide, and it's called The Lost Day of History. And we'd be happy to send it to anyone who calls and asks. The number is 800-835-6747. You can also dial #250 on your smartphone. Just ask for it by name. We'll be happy to send it to anyone who contacts us, those of you who are listening.
0: Friends, it's been a pleasure studying the Word with you. We enjoy this so much. We look forward to doing it again next week. 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
10: Few people are even aware of this man, even though his work is heard every year by people all around the world. He's the forgotten man of one of history's greatest works of music. The name Handel is associated with the Messiah, considered perhaps the most beautiful and powerful oratorio ever composed. Handel, who had made his name composing Italian operas, finished all 53 scenes of the English language Messiah on September 14, 1741, just 24 days after he began. While Handel composed the music, the libretto, the words, was supplied by a man named Charles Jennens, a committed Christian. Handel's Messiah wouldn't have even existed without Charles Jennens, who selected the Bible passages used in Handel's famous work. But in reality, Jennens only shared with Handel what the Holy Spirit had inspired as he selected the words from both the Old and New Testaments. The Word of God is quick and powerful and sharper than any two-edged sword, Hebrews 4:12. There's power in the Word of God, power to heal, power to comfort, and power to transform a life. John wrote that you're born again by the Word of God. When you read the Bible, your life is impacted, your mind is strengthened, your will is brought into harmony with God's will, and your heart is connected with the heart of God. Take time to read the Bible every day, and take enough time. It isn't something you want to rush. Memorize verses of Scripture that speak to your situation, and claim promises that unleash the power of God in your life. God's Word will change you for the better. Life can be busy, but you don't want to be, you can't afford to be, you must not be too busy to take time to read the Bible. John Bradshaw, It Is Written.

Hi, Clifford Goldstein here, your host for Contending for the Faith. And this is part of a series I've been doing on faith and science. And you know, speaking of science, I recently came across some fascinating studies using the scientific method of correlation. And they came to some fascinating conclusions. Now remember, I'm talking science here. So we have to give this serious consideration. I mean, if science could get us to the moon, build nanotechnology and GPS systems that we can carry in our pockets, then it's got to be onto something, right? Well, of course, science is onto something. I don't think there's any question about that. Exactly what it's onto, well, that's another matter. And that's what exactly is science onto when it tells us things about the world. Anyway, there's a study showing a close statistical correlation between the use of margarine and the rates of divorce in a home. I mean, there's a chart you can follow which shows an amazing correlation between the two. The use of margarine tracks the rate of divorce with a 99% correlation. I mean, incredible. I mean, it shows that when there was more margarine in home, the divorce rates go up. And then when there is less margarine, the divorce rates go down. The correlation is astonishing. But there's more. Did you know that there's a powerful correlation between the rising per capita consumption of cheese to the number of people who died by coming entangled in their bed sheets? I mean, the correlation is there. You can't deny the correlation. They track each other. That is the rate of cheese consumption and the rate of those who died by being tangled in their bed sheets track each other very closely. How could that be? Who knows? And you can argue about it all you want, but you can't deny the reality of the correlation. Or what about the amazing correlation between the rising number of Facebook users and the growing Greek debt crisis? The correlation is there. Or what about the fact that there is an incredibly close statistical correlation between the number of people who drown in swimming pools every year and the number of movies that Nicolas Cage appears in? I mean, if you were to chart a graph looking at the correlation, you would be astonished. One follows the other as closely as heat follows fire. Now, of course, come on here. All this is a bit crazy. I can't be serious, can I? Well, in one level, of course not. I got these powerful correlations from a website called Spurious Correlations. And the name says it all. It was some criminology student in Harvard University created the site, but he was making a serious point. He was making the serious point that we have to be very careful when we hear scientific pronouncements saying that a link has been found between X and Y. You can fill in the blanks for X and Y. You'd have a lot of options. I mean, after all, haven't we been studies showing that the rise in alcohol consumption, at least to a certain degree, leads to a decrease in heart attacks? There's been some scientific studies making that claim because there have been some powerful correlations between the two. Of course, there have been other scientific studies that have challenged it. And I guess the question is, which one is correct? I mean, haven't we also been told for decades that an increase in fat consumption
can lead to heart attacks? I mean, the correlation was there. No one's going to deny it. But you know, I recently saw a headline in Time magazine with new scientific studies saying that that correlation was false. The headline in Time magazine, June 12, 2014, read, "Ending the War on Fat." And the caption said, "For decades, it has been the most vilified nutrient in the American diet, but new science reveals fat isn't what's hurting our health." Whoa, new science? That means for decades, all the old science was wrong. Science wrong? All those powerful correlations between fat and heart disease were apparently as misleading, or maybe not, but to some degree as misleading, as the correlation between the number of movies Nick Cage plays in and the number of people who drown in swimming pools? What about the correlation between vaccinations and autism? Or cancer and living near high power wires? Or the correlation between women taking hormone therapy and lower than average rates of heart disease? Or how about this correlation? The faster windmills are observed to rotate, the more wind is observed to be present. So the correlation is there. The faster moving windmills, the more wind is there. Thus, couldn't you logically argue that the windmills create the wind? I mean, they are called windmills, right? And you can't deny the correlation either, can you? Now, of course, everyone knows or should know, which is the whole point of Spurious Correlation, the website, is that correlation is not causation. The two events closely correlate, such as the drownings in swimming pool and Nick Cage, the movies Nick Cage star in, doesn't mean that one causes the other, or that even one has anything to do with the other. Okay? It might. And scientists and people in everyday they look at correlations, try to discover causes, but that doesn't mean the correlation is the cause. And the million-dollar question of science is, how do you determine if correlation is or isn't a cause? Sometimes it is, sometimes it isn't, but how do we know the difference? Now, the correlation is not causation argument can be a very powerful argument. After all, as we just saw, the correlation between margarine and divorce, and clearly one is not the cause of the other. But you know, the tobacco industry for decades, for as long as it could get away with, used the causation is not correlation argument against the correlation between smoking and the diseases that have been believed to be caused by smoking. We diss the margarine divorce correlation, and yet scientists working for big tobacco tried to diss the cancer cigarette correlation as well. I mean, after all, George Burns smoked cigars, and George Burns lived to be 100 years old. But anyway, the point is correlation is not causation, except when it is causation. And so the big question for science is, how do we know? How do we know that our theories match and explain the facts on the ground? How do we know that our understanding, our explanations of causes are correct? How do scientists know that their data and that their interpretation of the data is right? You know, I recently saw something on Twitter. It showed a flood in Saudi Arabia. A flood in Saudi Arabia. I mean, come on. If that isn't more proof of global warming, what is? I mean, if that doesn't clinch the argument for global warming, what does? Talk about proof? The only problem,
The only problem, the flood occurred in Saudi Arabia in 1941, long before we were supposedly destroying the world with our carbon footprint. Now, here's the point here. I don't want to get into this global warming debate one way or the other. Only I do find it very spurious, very silly that every time there's an exceedingly hot day or there's a new storm or there's some extreme in weather, we are assured by the people who know this is more proof, this is more evidence of global warming. Now, if you've been, maybe they are, maybe they aren't, but the fact proving things in science is, despite all the hype to the contrary, a very problematic, very, very subjective exercise. See, if you've been following this program, if you've been following this series at all, you'll have seen that science is not this clear-cut, objective pursuit of truth that it's often been portrayed as. On the contrary, almost from the time science, or what was called natural philosophy, was practiced, questions have arisen about just what it does, how it does what it does, and what does it tell us, and how much of it can we really trust? You know, as you know, here we are, we're in the 21st century, and we're living with many of the great, and sometimes not so great, technological fruits of science. And the amazing thing is, these questions still remain unanswered. There is still no real consensus about what true science is, or what the scientific method entails, or what science really does teach us about the world. And I want to give you one important example of the limitations of what science tells us, a limitation that scientists have been aware of for centuries, that men like Francis Bacon and René Descartes and Isaac Newton, these are men from hundreds of years ago, were aware of. And to do so, I want to talk about something that I talked about in an earlier lecture, but in an earlier program, I'm going to whip through it. You know, I talked about how I was raised and educated on evolution, taught it my whole life. Then one day I became a born-again believer in Jesus. And almost from the start, I saw that there was a contradiction between what I believed. Well, somebody gave me some creationist literature, and as I said, I didn't know if the stuff was any good or not. But what happened was this. As I read it, the scales came off my eyes, because as I said, for the first time in my life, I was open to the idea that there was an alternative explanation to the facts in the ground. As I said, no one's going to deny the dinosaur bones in the ground. But what, for the first time, I was 24 years old, and for the first time, I was taught that there's another option to explain them other than the Darwinian one that I had been imbued with, that I had been propagandized with, that I believe that I had been brainwashed with since I was a child. Okay? Now remember, some argue that science does tell us about the real world. Others argue that either that it can tell us only what things do in the real world. And if you've seen one of the earlier shows, some tell us it can, all science can do is tell us how the world appears to our senses. Okay? But the one thing, but with the idea that science, let's just go with the idea for a minute, that science can tell us about the real world and about why things happen in the real world, the scientific project faces a great challenge. It's been what has been called the underdetermination of theories by evidence. Now, let's think about this for a minute. Suppose I propose a scientific theory, and I claim that if my theory is correct, Y is going to turn red for such and such reasons. Well, what do you know? Y turns red just as my theory predicted.
And even more impressively, suppose Y turns red 100% of the time. Every time I do my predict, every time I have my theory and I do my experiment and I say Y is going to turn red because of blah, blah, blah, and Y turns red. And let's say I do my experiment at night. I do it in hot weather. I do it in cold weather. I do it in a submarine. I do it in an airplane. Every time I do my experiment, Y turns red 100% of the time. Well then, what can you conclude other than that my theory is correct? It predicted Y would turn red, and Y turned red every time too. Thus, what can you conclude than other than that my theory is right? Right? Well, no, not necessarily. Not necessarily at all. In fact, Y could turn red for reasons that have nothing to do with my theory. Other theories, other explanations could make the exact predictions that mine did. A completely different theory with completely different premises, completely different understanding of reality, and yet it comes up with the same thing. Every time I do X, Y turns red. In fact, you know, you're often taught, well, the science makes a prediction, he comes up with a theory, he makes a prediction, the prediction turns out right, the theory is true. This is what some people call the scientific method. But you know, some people argue that correct predictions never, ever prove a theory right. All they show is that it has yet to be falsified. Remember, if you saw an earlier show, I talked about the Ptolemaic view of the universe. This is the idea that the Earth sits stationary. The center of the universe and the planets and the stars and everything circled it. People believe that for 1,000 years. And yet, as I said on the show, you could make accurate predictions. You could predict what the stars were going to do. You could sail your ships the way you want to do. And it worked. But you know, we now know, even though it worked, even though it made accurate predictions, we now know the theory was wrong, completely wrong. The foundations of it were completely off. So this idea then that just because you can make a prediction, you build a theory and make predictions, and the predictions work, is no guarantee that the theory is successful. Okay, it might be right, you might be right, and we might have great reasons other than the mere accuracy of the predictions to believe that the theory is right. But to believe that it's right just because of these predictions is to make what's called a very to make a logical fallacy. Let's do for a moment a tiny little bit of formal logic. Now just listen carefully. Listen carefully to what I'm going to say. If we say that A is true, then B must be true as well. It doesn't matter what A and B are. That's the point of formal logic. They're not interested in specifics. All formal logic wants to do is deal with relationships between specifics. That's all. So you got A and you got B. Doesn't matter what they are. So we say if A is true, then B is true, okay? And what do you know? A is true. Thus, logically, B has to be true as well. You say if you got A and you got B, and if A is true, then B is true. A is true, therefore B has to be true. It's simple logic. It's called, the fancy term is modus ponens. Modus ponens. Now, listen to this. This is subtle, but pick it up because it's important. However, to say that if A is true, then B is true, and that B is true, doesn't necessarily mean that A is true. B can be true for reasons that have nothing to do with A. Let me give you an example.
If we have A, I put my hat on my head, and B, it rains, it doesn't mean that suddenly B, if it's raining, that I had to put my hat on my head, okay? The rain could have absolutely nothing to do with me putting my hat on my head. It's probably had something to do with the low pressure system that moves into the area, okay? And yet, don't miss this crucial point. And this point is that almost all modern science and the practice of science is built on this kind of experimental prediction. You look at something or you do an experiment, and then based on your understanding of what is happening, based on your theory, you make the predictions, and indeed, if those predictions come true, you claim your theory is right. Let me give you a quick example. I have a theory that they're invisible spiders from Mars. And these spiders from Mars are pushing everything down. Now, I want you to test it with me. I'm going to raise my hand. And I let my hand go, and boom, it drops. Okay, do it again. I'm going to try it with this hand. You try it at home. You lift your hand up and you let it go. Does it fall to the ground? Huh? Well, therefore, I've just proved my theory. Invisible spiders from Mars are pushing everything down. Okay, that might be silly, but that reveals the fundamental fallacy of every scientific theory. It might be right. The theory that made the predictions might be right, but it might not be. Your predictions, no matter how accurate they are, might be the result of something entirely different from what you propose in your theory, okay? Thus, what this means then is that there's always going to be a limitation on how true one can be in regard to what is valid in science. Accurate predictions do not make a theory true. As we saw, you can make some very accurate predictions with a theory of the universe that had a stationary Earth at the beginning of it, a stationary Earth with the sun and the stars moving around it. They made accurate predictions, totally wrong theory. And this is not as uncommon as one would think. Sometimes they might even be more the exception rather than the rule. I talked to you in an earlier program about general relativity and quantum theory, two theories that have been proven beyond. They make incredibly accurate predictions. It's amazingly accurate predictions. And yet we saw that they basically contradict each other. Scientists know that quantum theory as we understand it and general relativity as we understand it in certain ways are complete contradiction to each other. But how could that be? They make accurate predictions. Well, the answer is easy. Accurate predictions doesn't necessarily mean that a theory is true. I talked also, too, about how in the past you could have theories that they built technology on. Technology was built on theories that have been proven wrong. I like this quote from a professor of philosophy named Dr. Goldman. The theories we currently hold to be true are as likely to be falsified in the next 100 years as the theories that we look back on as having been falsified in the last 100 years. Wow, that's pretty heavy. So the theories we hold today, theories that in many ways work, could later be shown to be false, as were many theories in the past that were believed, that worked, that made predictions, were shown to be false. You know, I'm not going to do it now, but I think it would be fun. It would be fun to do a whole program on scientific theories that were believed to have been true and that they built technology on, fruitful technology that later were shown to be false. But I can think for a few ideas that were once so believed in science and that now have been rejected. The existence of the universe, of an eternal universe, once a foundation theory
of science. It's gone. Known to be, believed to be wrong now. The static nature of the universe. The universe was once believed to be static. Gone. The idea of absolute space, absolute time. The two assumptions that Newton used to create his theory of gravity. Gone. And a big one, the idea that energy was continuous, that it could be divided, infinitely divided in smaller, smaller sections, on and on and on. This is the foundation of quantum theory, and it's completely gone. If you're seeking truth, as in the truth, then science is probably going to greatly disappoint you. On the other hand, if you're one, as we've said, if you're just looking to build a better mousetrap, if you're just looking to build some technology, then you don't care about these questions. In fact, one of the most famous philosophers of science, Karl Popper, has argued this very point. He said, we can never prove a scientific theory true. All we can do is show that it is false. We can never prove a theory true, only that it hasn't been proven false. What does that mean? Well, Popper's still very influential, but he basically came to his conclusion from the same reason about what we're saying. You could have all the predictions you want. You can make all the proper predictions based on your theory. You could build weapons. You could make money. You can do all these things, but it doesn't make it true. Accurate predictions are cheap. He even said astrology can make accurate predictions. And said for Popper, it doesn't matter. Any real scientific theory in principle is falsifiable. You can never be sure something new isn't going to come along and totally uproot your theory, regardless of how well of all the predictions it makes. Now, the reason I bring this up again, though this element comes in as we've looked at, is again, it's just to deal with this idea of the certainty of scientific knowledge. Scientific knowledge is not certain. I mean, no knowledge in that sense is certain. There are questions, there are loopholes, there are things that you have to take on faith, on science, as you do with everything else. Thus, science is great, teaches us a lot, but it's not the final arbiter of truth.

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Few people are even aware of this man, even though his work is heard every year by people all around the world. He's the forgotten man of one of history's greatest works of music. The name Handel is associated with the Messiah, considered perhaps the most beautiful and powerful oratorio ever composed. Handel, who had made his name composing Italian operas, finished all 53 scenes of the English language Messiah on September 14, 1741, just 24 days after he began. While Handel composed the music, the libretto, the words, was supplied by a man named Charles Jennens, a committed Christian. Handel's Messiah wouldn't have even existed without Charles Jennens, who selected the Bible passages used in Handel's famous work. But in reality, Jennens only shared with Handel what the Holy Spirit had inspired as he selected the words from both the Old and New Testaments. The Word of God is quick and powerful and sharper than any two-edged sword, Hebrews 4:12. There's power in the Word of God, power to heal, power to comfort, and power to transform a life. John wrote that you're born again by the Word of God. When you read the Bible, your life is impacted, your mind is strengthened, your will is brought into harmony with God's will, and your heart is connected with the heart of God. Take time to read the Bible every day, and take enough time. It isn't something you want to rush. Memorize verses of Scripture that speak to your situation, and claim promises that unleash the power of God in your life. God's Word will change you for the better. Life can be busy, but you don't want to be, you can't afford to be, you must not be too busy to take time to read the Bible. John Bradshaw, It Is Written.

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1: David, son of Jesse, by the authority vested in me as priest of the God of Israel, I place this scepter in thy hand as a symbol of your authority as vicegerent of God. Upon your brow, I place this diadem, crowning you king, king of all Israel. It has taken many years, David,

0: boys and girls, moms and dads. This is Aunt Carol.
1: And I'm Uncle Dan. 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
0: Today we have another episode in our series on King David.
1: You can find this story in the Old Testament of your Bible, in the book of 2 Samuel, chapter 5. We call it A Tunnel to Success.
2: And David was 37 years old when he began to reign over all Israel.
3: Members of my court, some of you have been with me since the days of the cave of Adullam. Some of you held your positions under King Saul. But all of us together have a solemn duty to perform for Israel, God's chosen people.
4: Long live the king!
3: God covenanted with Abraham, Isaac, Moses, and many others of our forefathers to make of his people a great people. Like the sands of the sea in number, countless as the stars in the heavens, the most powerful people on earth and the greatest of all nations. If we obey his will and keep our part of the covenant, these things shall come to pass.
5: We will keep his commandments and walk in his statutes, O king.
4: Long live the king!
3: Our first duty is to choose a site better fitted than Hebron to be the capital city of such a great and powerful nation. On that site, we'll build a city. It shall become known far and wide as the capital city of Israel, wherein dwell the leaders of God's people. The name of the city itself shall become symbolic of the greatness and the omnipotence of our God.
4: Glory be to the name of Jehovah!
3: I've discussed the matter of a proper site with several of you. We are agreed that the site now known as Jebus is suitable. It's 20 miles from here. In days of old, it was known as Salem, and the ancient priest Melchizedek lived there. It's situated in a central position of Israel. It's elevated and thus protected by its hills. It has easy access to all the tribes of our people. Are there any objections to this site as the future location of the capital of Israel?
5: Your Majesty, I am...
3: Yes, General Joab.
5: Your Majesty, I'm fully in accord with my king's selection of Jebus as the crown city to be of the Hebrew nation. However, I should like to point out that for centuries, ever since the death of Joshua, the city of Jebus has been occupied by the Canaanites, or Jebusites, and that it is an impregnable stronghold.
6: I agree with that.
5: My men and I have personally inspected all the defenses of Jebus, both natural and man-made, Your Majesty, and we could find no weakness or flaw. Unless God works a direct miracle, I see no hope of ever acquiring Jebus.
3: We cannot expect God to work a miracle for us. If there's any way at all that we ourselves can accomplish the task.
5: Well, I readily admit that, Your Majesty, and it is exactly why I said God would have to perform a miracle if we are ever to occupy Jebus. We of ourselves can never capture it.
3: There's a flaw in the defenses of Jebus.
5: There is?
3: One tiny flaw. A flaw that's been overlooked. But if we take advantage of it, the site can be taken.
5: Well, what is the flaw, Your Majesty?
3: I'm going to reveal it to all of you. The first one of you who successfully uses it, resulting in the capture of the Jebusites and their city, will become commander-in-chief of the combined armies of Israel and Judah. There's no well or spring of water within the city walls of Jebus. Yet for centuries, Jebus has been able to withstand all sieges, regardless of their length, because they have an unlimited supply of water from outside the walls. Water from the spring called Gihon. The problem was how to get the water inside the walls during the siege. Well, to accomplish this, the Jebusites built a tunnel level with the spring, westward through solid rock. The continuous flow of the spring keeps this tunnel filled, or nearly filled, with water. Then they dug a shaft straight up to a place inside the walls of the city. Thus, they're able to get water by merely drawing the water up with buckets to the top of the shaft.
5: I'm beginning to understand. Your Majesty, is this tunnel from the spring to the shaft completely filled with water?
3: Viewing the opening of the tunnel from the spring, it's not completely filled. However, if the tunnel slopes downward, the inner part would be filled.
5: One might have to swim underwater to reach the shaft.
3: Yes, I believe one might.
5: Does His Majesty have any knowledge at all of the shaft going up into the city? How large it is or how high?
3: It may be large enough for only a bucket. Or it may be much larger. Only the Jebusites seem to know. They keep it a secret. Any other questions? It's our only avenue into the city and its eventual capture. Now, here's the plan. The first one to gain entrance into the city by way of this tunnel and shaft will make his way to the gate and let our army in.
2: And Joab and his men went out to take the stronghold of the Jebusites, the city which David desired to become the capital city of the nation. Now in the city of Jebus...
6: Captain! Captain of the guards! Captain!
7: Yes, yes, what is it, watchman?
6: Sir, from my lookout up here on the wall tower, there appears to be an army of soldiers approaching the city.
7: What? Did you say an army?
6: Yes, sir.
7: From which direction is it approaching?
6: From the highway that leads to Hebron, sir.
7: Hebron? Watchman, tell the bugler to sound an alert. Just as soon as I can get away, I'll join you up there.
6: Yes, sir.
7: Guard. Guard!
8: Yes, sir, Captain.
2: An army is approaching the city. Now clear the gates of all traffic. Allow a little time for the people still outside the walls to return. And then order the gatesmen to close and secure the gates. That is all.
8: Right away, sir.
2: Well, watchman, can you make out whose army it is?
6: Not exactly, sir. But I strongly suspect it's David's.
2: What? Little David's band of 600 men?
6: Sir, he's the David who slew the giant Goliath. And he is now king of all Israel.
2: Yes, I know.
6: His army now numbers well into the tens of thousands, sir.
2: But what could David be sending his army to Jebus for?
6: Perhaps he plans to take over our city.
2: Take over Jebus? What with, his slingshot? Ha ha! Well, if David is that stupid, he'll soon discover that his armies of tens of thousands is no match for a city with walls tens of feet high.
6: It is David's army. I recognize their leader, Joab. Oh, he's a mighty warrior.
9: You up there on the city wall.
2: I hear you, Joab, David's general. Say on.
9: In the name of David, King of all Israel, I demand that the gates be opened and the city of Jebus be surrendered to my forces at once.
2: Oh, so you demand, do you? Well now, you may demand all you wish, General Joab, but I will command that the gates of Jebus remain as they are, closed and barred.
9: If you refuse to obey my orders, then my army will lay siege to Jebus, and in time we will take the stronghold.
2: Go right ahead, my man. Lay all the siege you wish. Know you not that for centuries Jebus has withstood all enemy attack? You shall not come into the city. If you ever did, the lame and the blind would turn your back. The forces of Joab were stationed at the city gates and instructed to be ready for immediate attack at the moment the gates should be flung open.
5: Corporal.
8: Yes, Joab, sir.
5: Come with me.
8: Yes, sir. Where are we going, sir?
5: The spring of Gihon.
8: Oh, to get water, sir?
5: David has pointed out that we may be able to find entrance to the stronghold at the spring of Gihon. He also said that the first man to successfully enter the city of Jebus would become commander over the combined forces of Israel. And I intend to be that man.
8: Yes, sir.
5: Now, Corporal, we're going to study the situation here, see if the water can be choked off sufficiently for a short time to allow us to make our way down this tunnel to where the vertical shaft is. Now, do you think it is best to go this way?
8: But, sir, it's night, dark. You can't see a thing.
5: Well, neither can they see us.
8: How are you possibly going to go through that tunnel and up the shaft in the dark? You probably couldn't do it even in the daytime.
5: Our only chance of success is while it's dark. In the early morning, when it is least likely that someone will be at the shaft drawing water. I'll go into the spring first, then start down the tunnel. You follow close behind. The water is down enough, so we may be able to keep our heads above all the way. I estimate the tunnel to be, 50, 60 feet long. Hmm? Yeah, you ready?
8: Yes, sir.
5: All right. Here we go. Ooh, it's cold. Whoops. It gets deeper here. I just barely walk on the tip of my toes. Well, if it just doesn't get any deeper, we'll be all right. A little more shallow here. I'm not going to say any more unless someone hears us at the top of the shaft. Follow me.
8: Yes, sir. This far was easy, but getting up that shaft. Can't see a thing up there, not even the stars.
5: Can you feel the opening to the shaft?
8: Not yet. I'm feeling around, and here it is. It's not a very large opening.
5: I can make it. Here, let me stand on your shoulders.
8: What are you going to do?
5: To the top of the shaft?
8: Of course, sir, but how?
5: This shaft is just big enough for me to work my way up with my back against one wall, my feet and hands against the other.
8: But isn't it wet and slippery?
5: No, the shaft diggers weren't too particular about making the wall smooth. Ooh, there, I'm all set. From now on, we will say not one word. I'll work my way to the top slowly. When I get there, that'll be the signal for you to make your way back out to the spring, then to the camp. Tell David I will make my way to the north gate. Open it just at dawn.
8: Success to you, sir, and God be with you.
5: See you at sunup.
10: David, sir, it's almost sunup and the gates are still closed. Do you think General Joab has a chance?
3: Joab is a clever man, and the Lord is on our side. I believe that... The gate, it's opening. Forward! Forward, armies of Israel! Into the city!
2: So David overcame the Jebusites and took the stronghold and dwelt in a fort and called it the City of David. It later became known as the City of Jerusalem, City of Peace.
3: This is a wonderful place for Israel's capital. Situated on two hills, naturally fortified on three sides, with beautiful and fertile valleys in between. But this place, as the Jebusites used it, isn't nearly big enough for the capital of a large nation like Israel.
11: Well, there's plenty of room to build.
3: Exactly, Joab. And I'm going to rebuild the city and enlarge it inward toward the Hinnom Valley.
11: It's going to be a beautiful place, Your Majesty, and absolutely impregnable, since I established defense at the Gihon Spring Shaft.
2: And David became greater and greater, for the Lord, the God of hosts, was with him.
0: We'll get back to our story in just a moment, but first, listen to these two letters.
1: From Indiana, Joshua wrote, "My son enjoys the adventures very much. When he received the first packet, we went through it and can't wait for the next packet so Josh and I can spend time learning the Bible together. Thank you so very much."
0: And from Michigan, Carrie wrote, "I just wanted to send a huge thank you for sending adventures to the children. They were all so excited to get them in the mail and even more excited knowing they'll be getting stories of Jesus on CDs. Thanks again."
1: And thank you for your letters, Carrie and Joshua. We're so glad you and your children are enjoying the adventures.
0: Although the adventures are designed for everyone who's at least 9 years old, the adventures are great for family devotions where younger children can take part too with a little parental help.
1: We do get letters like this one from Mariana, who was referring to the adventures when she wrote, "Ah, this is a great idea. I think you should let 7 and 8 year olds do it. This year, my little sister is 8. She loves Jesus and is smart. She wants to do it too."
0: Ariana, we are sure your sister is very smart, and we're so glad she loves Jesus and wants to do the adventures. We do make some exceptions, such as when a parent or older sister or brother promises to do the lessons with the younger child. And we think you're a wonderful big sister to speak up for your little sis.
1: So if you're 9 years or older, or if you're a little younger but a grown-up or older sister or brother promises to do the adventures with you, just go to our website at yourstoryhour.org, click on Adventures, and sign up. That's at yourstoryhour.org.
0: The adventures are fun for everyone, and they're free, and they'll help you to know Jesus better.
1: If you don't have access to the web, have pen and paper ready to take down our mailing address after our story.
0: Speaking of which, it's time to return to A Tunnel to Success.
2: Far to the north of any land assigned by Joshua to the children of Israel, there was a small nation called Tyre. Its king during this time was Hiram. The kingdom of Tyre was so small that its people, when invaded by an enemy, would cross an open bay of water to the island of Tyre. This island contained only 140 acres and eventually became the exclusive habitation of the Turians.
12: General?
13: Yes, Your Majesty, great and mighty king of Tyre.
12: I understand some of your spies have just returned from the south. Any new developments in the land of Canaan?
13: Yes, Your Majesty. Many important things have been taking place in and around Israel. David has been made king of Israel as well as Judah. His subjects love and respect him. Thus, it is inevitable, Your Majesty, that Israel becomes a strong and united nation.
12: And he started out as a mere shepherd lad. Amazing. Anything else of importance?
13: Yes, sire. David and his army have captured the stronghold of the Jebusites.
12: You mean the fortress city of Jebus has finally been taken?
13: Yes, Your Majesty.
12: Oh, he is a man of great prowess, David. You know, General, I think it's about time we make an alliance with him. We are a small country, but rich. His kingdom is large and powerful. A combination of the two should be invincible.
13: I heartily agree, Your Majesty.
12: City of Jebus. Just what purpose did David have in going to the trouble of taking it? After all, it is only a mere dot on the landscape of Israel.
13: It is to be the capital city of Israel, Your Majesty.
12: So that's it. Scribe, summon all the members of my court to a special session immediately. The matter then is settled. Each of you will begin at once to accomplish your assigned task, and remember to select only the best building materials. In the meantime, I shall send messengers to David to inform him of my purpose. I am sure he will welcome our aid. You are dismissed.
14: Ambassadors from Hiram, King of Tyre, to see His Majesty, King of Israel!
15: Glory to David,
16: King of Israel! May he live forever!
17: Welcome to the land of Israel. May your stay be long and pleasant.
10: We come to this beautiful land, Your Majesty, with a message of goodwill and everlasting happiness from our king to the great and renowned David, King of Israel.
17: I'm grateful for the good wishes of your king. But surely he sends you on this journey of many days for a greater purpose than greetings and best wishes.
10: We come, Your Majesty, to negotiate an alliance between Israel and Tyre. Tyre is small in area, it's true. Yet we occupy a strategic position on the shores of the Great Sea and carry on commerce with every city and nation bordering its shores. We also have access to a great abundance of costly lumber and trees, metals and minerals. Israel is a great nation occupying many miles of beautiful mountains, streams and forests. You have fruit and nut trees in abundance. Your people are true and loyal, and you yourself, O king, are a wise and just and mighty king. An alliance between our two nations would cause other nations to look upon us with fear and respect.
17: You present your case well, Ambassador. Proceed.
10: His Majesty lacks one thing.
17: And what may that be?
10: A royal palace, Your Majesty. A palace your loyal people can point to with pride. A palace large enough to accommodate rooms and structures necessary to carry on the royal business of such a large and powerful nation as Israel.
17: Again, I say, your king chose well his ambassadors.
10: Then your majesty would agree to
17: agree only to the fact that your king is right. Israel is in need of a royal palace. But what has that to do with an alliance between Israel and Tyre?
10: I have the pleasure of informing His Majesty that at this very moment, great trains of costly materials are on their way from Tyre as gifts to Israel for the building of a royal palace.
17: But of what use is all that material to me? I've not the talented workmen to build a palace such as you speak of.
10: Again I have the honor to inform His Majesty that my king made provision for just such a situation. He is sending architects, carpenters, masons, and workmen of varied skills and ability to build the palace for His Majesty.
17: You may return to your wise and generous king with the message that David accepts his gifts with deep gratitude and would be happy to enter into an alliance with Hiram, King of Tyre. Furthermore, inform His Majesty that I, David, trust that a warm and lasting friendship will develop between the two nations and peoples.
2: And they builded David an house. And David perceived that the Lord had established him king and exalted his kingdom for the sake of Israel, God's chosen people. The increasing strength of Israel in its union under David, the acquisition of the stronghold of Jebus as the capital, and the alliance with the rich country of Tyre excited the anger and hostility of a longtime enemy of Israel, the Philistines.
18: Your Majesty, King Achish of Philistia, I beg permission to speak concerning an important and urgent matter.
19: Permission granted.
18: It has to do with the nation of Israel, Your Majesty, and especially with David, their new king.
19: Yes, David, how well I remember him. A wise and crafty general. Wise and crafty enough to make me believe he was on my side once. and I fell for it.
18: Well, be that as it may, Your Majesty, David is now king over all Israel. He's conquered Jebus and made it his capital. He's
19: capturing
18: even...
19: Jebus was an impossible task, yet David did it. A great man. I wish he were on my side. Proceed.
18: Now, the latest development, Your Majesty, is that David and Hiram, king of Tyre, have made an alliance.
19: A dangerous alliance. Looks like David's out to conquer the world.
18: He can do it too, sir, unless someone stops him.
19: Do you think you can stop him?
18: Well, I'd like permission to try, Your Majesty.
19: How many men, chariots, and horsemen can you muster?
18: Enough to defeat an army many times the size of Israel's.
19: How soon can you march against David?
18: Almost immediately, Your Majesty.
19: Permission granted. For some reason, whenever David is mentioned, I get all cold inside, as if... well, as if some magic is at work. Some magic that seems to assure David of victory. I just can't get that feeling out of my mind.
18: I know exactly what you mean, sire. And it shows how clever David really is. He has purposely created a magical myth about his God being the source of all his successes and victories. But I assure you, sire, there's nothing to it. The only magic of war is this, the sword.
19: Permission granted, and good luck to you.
15: Long live the king.
10: Greetings, General Joab. Your request for an audience mentioned the Philistine army enmassed in the Valley of Rephaim.
15: Yes, sir. I came to ask His Majesty what he wishes done in the matter.
10: Thank you, Joab. I shall retire to my private chambers and inquire of the Lord what is to be done. O Lord God of Israel, thou art all-powerful. Thou knowest all things. Thou knowest that the Philistines are camped in the Valley of Rephaim with the intent of subduing and slaying Israel, thy people. O Lord, shall we fight the Philistines? Wilt thou deliver them into our hands?
2: And the Lord bade David go and fight the Philistines. For, said he, I shall surely deliver them into thy hand.
10: General, the Lord of hosts has promised us victory. So get you together, the army, and we will subdue the Philistines. The Lord has kept his word. The Philistines are defeated. Gather together all the images they've left behind and burn them. Let all Israel may know that all gods except the God of Israel are false gods.
19: What excuses are you going to make this time about the defeat you suffered by the inadequate, untrained, and outnumbered army of David?
18: None, Your Majesty. Except he was lucky.
19: You still think the tales of the power of his God are myths?
18: Yes, Your Majesty, I surely do. Given the time, opportunity, and men, I can prove it. I can wipe David and his army off the face of the earth.
19: Where are you going to get the men? You've already lost thousands in the war against the Israelites.
18: I will muster every able-bodied man in all our cities and the cities of our allies.
19: You have my permission. You may withdraw.
10: Yes, General Joab, I know. The Philistines are once again in the Valley of Rephaim.
15: They have a much larger force than before, Your Majesty.
10: The Lord God can defeat many or few. It matters not. He's all-powerful.
15: Then we are going to fight them?
10: I'll let you know as soon as I seek counsel of the Lord. So, O God of hosts, instruct thy servant in this matter.
20: David, my servant, thou shalt not send thy army against the Philistines. Instead, send an ambush behind them over against the mulberry trees. Let them wait there until they hear the sound of the wind blowing in the trees. Then you shall get up and attack, for then shall the Lord go before you to smite the host of the Philistines.
15: Cloud in the sky.
11: We may have to wait a long time for the wind to stir the mulberry leaves.
4: It's no use to talk in whispers, Jive. We're a long way from the Philistine outpost.
11: Oh, well, yes, Your Majesty. The hardest thing in the world to do is nothing. Just sit still and wait.
4: One has to learn to be patient, Joab, to wait upon the Lord.
11: I'm not impatient, Your Majesty. I just want to be up and doing things. I know. Why doesn't His Majesty recite a psalm for us?
21: Yes, Your Majesty.
4: All right. I will praise thee, O Lord, with my whole heart. I will show forth all thy marvelous works. When I consider the heavens and the works of thy fingers, the moon and the stars which thou hast ordained, what is man that thou art mindful of him?
11: Listen. Begging His Majesty's pardon, but the wind, it blows through the mulberry leaves. It is the sign that the Lord will deliver the Philistines into our hands.
4: Give the signal to attack.
11: Yes, sir. Trumpeters, the signal to attack!
2: And David obeyed the commandment of the Lord and smote the Philistines from Geba even to Gezer. And the fame of David went out into all lands, and the Lord brought the fear of him upon all nations.
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1: I'd like to think that one day, when we get to heaven, we're going to see a list of people. 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Or maybe it was as simple as a passing smile. But these people will look into their past and be able to say, I'm here because of you. 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
3: Are going to invite Jesus into your home on the Sabbath day to eat bread?
4: Is there something wrong with that?
3: Well, you're the chief Pharisee, and Jesus is our enemy. He's trying to make of no avail our teachings and influence.
4: I intend to observe him very carefully. Perhaps I can find something that others have overlooked. Something that can be used to stop him.
3: Even death?
4: I think the Romans would permit it, if we insisted. Yes. I shall ask him many questions, try to trap him into admitting something that, by our law, is worthy of death. Yes, I think we have a beautiful home. I am sure, though, that God loves beauty. Everything he made was beautiful. The mountains, the valleys, flowers, trees, grass, everything.

0: it, and will not straightway pull him out on the Sabbath day.
1: Jesus noticed that many who had been invited to the Sabbath supper took the best places and were later moved into the lesser places to make room for the more honored guests. And then he spoke a parable to them.
0: When thou art invited by any man to a wedding, sit not down in the highest place, lest a more honorable man than thou hast been invited. The host shall come to thee and say, give this place to a more honorable guest, and thou shalt in shame occupy the lowest place. But when thou comest to a wedding feast, sit down in the lowest place, that when the host cometh, he may say unto thee, friend, go up higher. Then shalt thou have worship in the presence of them that sit at meat with thee. For whosoever exalteth himself shall be abased, and he that humbleth himself shall be exalted.
1: Complete silence met these words of wisdom. Then turning to his host, the chief Pharisee, Jesus said,
0: when thou makest a dinner or a supper, call not thy friends, nor thy brethren, neither thy kinsmen, nor thy rich neighbor, lest they also make a feast for thee. Thou hast gained nothing. But when thou makest a feast, call the poor, the maimed, the lame, the blind, and thou shalt be blessed, for they cannot recompense thee. Thou shalt be recompensed at the resurrection of the just.
2: Blessed is he that shall eat bread in the kingdom of God.
1: Again, Jesus spake unto them a parable, saying,
0: a certain man made a great supper as a wedding feast, and invited many to...
3: Steward!
4: Yes, master?
3: Were many guests invited to my son's wedding supper?
4: A great many, master.
3: Have any arrived?
4: No, master. They await word.
3: Send runners at once, informing all that the feast is ready.
4: Yes, master.
5: Oh, I'm sorry. Go tell your master that I've just purchased a parcel of land and must go see it. I pray thee, have me excused.
6: I have bought 5 yoke of oxen and I go to prove them. I pray thee, have me excused.
7: I have just married a wife, therefore I cannot come.
8: As you can see, unexpected visitors are here. I cannot come to the wedding supper. Please, have me excused.
3: None of them would come?
4: They all had excuses, master.
3: Well, go out quickly into the streets and lanes of the city, and bring hither the poor, the maimed, and the halt, and the blind.
4: I took the liberty, master. It is already done, and still there remaineth room at the table.
3: Go out into the highways and hedges, and compel them to come in, that my house may be filled. For I say unto you that none of these men which were invited shall taste of my supper.
1: They shall hunger no more, neither thirst any more. For the Lamb which is in the midst of the throne shall feed them, and shall lead them unto living fountains of waters.
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0: Welcome to today's reading from the Bible, the Word of God. Thy word is a lamp unto my feet, and a light unto my path.
1: Chapter 4. Hear, my children, the instruction of a father, and give attention to no understanding, for I give you good doctrine. Do not forsake my law. When I was my father's son, tender, and the only one in the sight of my mother, he also taught me and said to me, Let your heart retain my words, keep my commands, and live. Get wisdom,

0: get understanding. 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Do not forsake her, and she will preserve you. Love her, and she will keep you. Wisdom is the principal thing. Therefore get wisdom, and in all your getting get understanding. Exalt her, and she will promote you. She will bring you honor when you embrace her. She will place on your head an ornament of grace. A crown of glory she will deliver to you. Hear, my son, and receive my sayings, and the years of your life will be many. I have taught you in the way of wisdom. I have led you in right paths. When you walk, your steps will not be hindered, and when you run, you will not stumble. Take firm hold of instruction. Do not let go. Keep her, for she is your life. Do not enter the path of the wicked, and do not walk in the way of evil. Avoid it. Do not travel on it. Turn away from it and pass on, for they do not sleep unless they have done evil, and their sleep is taken away unless they make someone fall. For they eat the bread of wickedness and drink the wine of violence. But the path of the just is like the shining sun, that shines ever brighter unto the perfect day. The way of the wicked is like darkness. They do not know what makes them stumble. My son, give attention to my words. Incline your ear to my sayings. Do not let them depart from your eyes. Keep them in the midst of your heart, for they are life to those who find them, and health to all their flesh. Keep your heart with all diligence, for out of it spring the issues of life. Put away from you a deceitful mouth, and put perverse lips far from you. Let your eyes look straight ahead, and your eyelids look right before you. Ponder the path of your feet, and let all your ways be established. Do not turn to the right or the left. Remove your foot from evil.
1: Our Bible reading from the Old Testament, now for the New.
0: Chapter 4. I charge you, therefore, before God and the Lord Jesus Christ, who will judge the living and the dead at his appearing and his kingdom, preach the word, be ready in season and out of season, convince, rebuke, exhort, with all longsuffering and teaching. For the time will come when they will not endure sound doctrine, but according to their own desires, because they have itching ears, they will heap up for themselves teachers, and they will turn their ears away from the truth, and be turned aside to fables. But you be watchful in all things, endure afflictions, do the work of an evangelist, fulfill your ministry. For I am already being poured out as a drink offering, and the time of my departure is at hand. I have fought the good fight, I have finished the race, I have kept the faith. Finally, there is laid up for me the crown of righteousness, which the Lord, the righteous judge, will give to me on that day. And not to me only, but also to all who have loved his appearing. Be diligent to come to me quickly, for Demas has forsaken me, having loved this present world, and has departed for Thessalonica, Crescens for Galatia, Titus for Dalmatia. Only Luke is with me. Get Mark and bring him with you, for he is useful to me for ministry. Antichicus I have sent to Ephesus. Bring the cloak that I left with Carpus at Troas when you come, and the books, especially the parchments. Alexander the coppersmith did me much harm. May the Lord repay him according to his works.
2: You also must beware of him, for he has greatly resisted our words.
0: At my first defense no one stood with me, but all forsook me. May it not be charged against them. But the Lord stood with me and strengthened me, so that the message might be preached fully through me, and that all the Gentiles might hear. Also I was delivered out of the mouth of the lion, and the Lord will deliver me from every evil work and preserve me for his heavenly kingdom. To him be glory forever and ever. Amen.
2: Greet Prisca and Aquila, and the household of Onesiphorus.
0: Erastus stayed in Corinth, but Trophimus I have left in Miletus sick. Do your utmost to come before winter. Eubulus greets you, as well as Pudens, Linus, Claudia, and all the brethren. The Lord Jesus Christ be with your spirit. Grace be with you. Amen.

You've been listening to the Word of God, today's reading of a section of the Holy Scriptures. All 66 books of Scripture are given by inspiration of God and are profitable for doctrine, for reproof, for correction, for instruction in righteousness, that the man of God may be perfect, thoroughly furnished unto all good works. 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

Few people are even aware of this man, even though his work is heard every year by people all around the world. He's the forgotten man of one of history's greatest works of music. The name Handel is associated with the Messiah, considered perhaps the most beautiful and powerful oratorio ever composed. Handel, who had made his name composing Italian operas, finished all 53 scenes of the English language Messiah on September 14, 1741, just 24 days after he began. While Handel composed the music, the libretto, the words, was supplied by a man named Charles Jennens, a committed Christian. Handel's Messiah wouldn't have even existed without Charles Jennens, who selected the Bible passages used in Handel's famous work. But in reality, Jennens only shared with Handel what the Holy Spirit had inspired as he selected the words from both the Old and New Testaments. The Word of God is quick and powerful and sharper than any two-edged sword, Hebrews 4:12. There's power in the Word of God, power to heal, power to comfort, and power to transform a life. John wrote that you're born again by the Word of God. When you read the Bible, your life is impacted, your mind is strengthened, your will is brought into harmony with God's will, and your heart is connected with the heart of God. Take time to read the Bible every day, and take enough time. It isn't something you want to rush. Memorize verses of Scripture that speak to your situation, and claim promises that unleash the power of God in your life. God's Word will change you for the better. Life can be busy, but you don't want to be, you can't afford to be, you must not be too busy to take time to read the Bible. John Bradshaw, It Is Written.

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1: We've been taking a look at Revelation, the 17th chapter. That 17th chapter is the last place in the scripture where it talks about a beast or nations or powers. And since it's the last place, it also takes and brings all the prophecy together. It's what it does, and that's the reason we're looking at it. And so it says here in Revelation 17, verse 10, there are also seven kings. Five have fallen, one is, others not yet come. When he comes, he must continue a short time. That's what we've been doing during this series, looking at the five that have fallen. Those five that have been fallen. Our next series, we're going to take a look at the one that is, one is yet to come. We're going to put all that together in the next series, so be sure and follow that. And as we have studied the scripture, we have found that the first power that fell was that of Babylon. And you remember we looked at some scripture like in Daniel 2, where it had a great image there and a head of gold. Also, it pictures Babylon as a lion. And so Babylon existed from 605 BC to 539 BC. And we find as we read God's word and as we look at history, that Babylon fell to who? To Medo-Persia. And that was our next one. And in this image in Daniel 2, Medo-Persia is pictured as chest and arms of silver. And also in Daniel 7, it's pictured as the bear. And so we have that. And we found out that Medo-Persia existed 539 to 331 BC. And at that time, Medo-Persia fell to Greece. Okay, and Greece was the next one, which is pictured as belly and thighs of bronze in the image of Daniel 2, and as a leopard that had four wings and four heads. And we found out that that represented Greece. That went from 331 BC to 168 BC. And we found that Greece fell to, yes, fell to pagan Rome. And that is pictured in the scripture as the legs of iron. Rome was made up of Eastern and Western Rome, so the image has two legs. Also, it was pictured as a dragon. It represented a dragon that had great iron teeth, devoured much. Rome existed from 168 BC to 476 AD. That brings us step by step down to the time where we are tonight. Now, we talked about it last night. We found out that Rome turned her persecution against the church. And we talked about the catacombs and how she persecuted and all she did. That persecution did something, and I want you to listen to what the scripture says about it. Here in Acts, the 8th chapter, verse 1, it says, at that time a great persecution arose against the what? Church. Rome turned her power against the church, all right, which was at Jerusalem, and they were all what? Scattered throughout the region of Judea and Samaria, except the apostles, okay? Therefore, those who were scattered went everywhere, what? Preaching the word. They went out and they preached to everybody and they talked to them and about Jesus Christ and what Jesus Christ would do for them. And the gospel spread across the Roman Empire like wildfire. Men and women reached out and accepted and believed it. And so by the time you reach 300 AD, almost half of the Roman Empire is Christian. So there has been a tremendous change taking place here as far as the empire is concerned. Rather than most of it being pagan, now half of it is Christian. And as that began to take place, there were centers of Christianity that began to develop. And one of those centers was in a place called Constantinople. And today that is called Istanbul. Okay, that was a center of Christianity, and because that was strong, lots of Christians there, and it developed. And then another place that was a center of Christianity was Alexandria, Egypt. And that became a center of Christianity, and many, many people there believed, and the bishop had great power there. And then the other place that developed was Rome. Those were the three centers of Christianity. And as you go back and read the history of the Christian church, you find these were very strong centers. But in Rome, something happened. In Rome, since the church had so much power, it began to look politically advantageous to belong to the church. And so now, the church was accepted in as somebody they all wanted to follow, and you found that the Roman leaders decided that it would be best to become Christians, like Constantine and others decided they wanted to be a Christian, and so you have a change taking place and great numbers of people embracing Christianity. At this time in history, folks, the church has become popular. But also, at this time in history, there is a shift taking place, and the Goths, or the Germanic people, are coming down on the Roman Empire and breaking it up into pieces. These were the Germanic people, such tribes as the Anglo-Saxons, the Franks, the Heruli, the Vandals. They were all coming down on the Roman Empire and breaking it to pieces. There is an emperor at this time, and his name is Justinian. And Justinian is fighting the Goths, trying to push them back. He has a general by the name of Belisarius. And Belisarius is fighting these Goths, trying to keep them from taking over the kingdom. In the city of Rome, there is a bishop. There were bishops in Constantinople. There were bishops at Alexandria. There was a bishop in Rome. The bishop of Rome was a very, very strong person. But this bishop, his name was Silverus. Silverus was a godly man. He loved the Lord. He loved the people. He tried to do what he could to support the people. But he refused, absolutely refused, to have anything to do with the war that was going on between Rome and the Goths, Justinian and the Goths. And so any time the Goths got close to the city of Rome, Silverus had them close all the gates and wouldn't let them in. If Justinian's army got close to the city of Rome, the bishop had all the gates shut, wouldn't let them in. The Goths and Justinian's army have been fighting, and they have backed Justinian's army all the way up to the walls of the city of Rome. Silverus has had all the gates shut. Belisarius has sent a note to Justinian saying, "Do something or we're lost." It so happens that Justinian's wife is a Christian. She also is a friend of the bishop. And so he asked her if she would plead with the bishop to open the gates of the city of Rome and save his army, which out of respect to her, Silverus raised the gates of the city of Rome, let Justinian's army in, and closed the gates. Justinian and Belisarius, his general, had already agreed that if they got inside the city, they would banish the bishop. So in history, you have this statement. In 537, Silverus was banished by Belisarius, and the deacon, Vigilius, was then elected bishop. Now watch carefully. From this time on, the bishops, more and more involved in worldly events, no longer belong solely to the church. They are men of the state and then rulers of the state. So they banished Silverus, and listen to what happened. And Vigilius ascended the papal chair in 538 AD under the military protection of Belisarius. Now, Justinian, I'm sure, never had in mind what took place. I'm sure that he saw Vigilius just as a puppet that would do his bidding. But that isn't what happened. When he stepped to the seat of the bishop, history says that he stepped to the seat of Caesar and seized the scepter. He took over, began to rule, and thus you find that he ruled in their place. This happened 538 AD. Put it down, important date. Let's read a couple more historical statements. The Bishop of Rome in the seat of Caesar was now the greatest man in the West and was soon what? Was soon what? Forced, put it down, to become the political as well as the spiritual head. To the Western world, Rome was still the political capital. Hence the whole habit of mind, all ambition, pride, and sense of glory, and every social prejudice favored the evolution of the great city and the ecclesiastical capital. Civil as well as religious disputes were referred to the successor of Peter for settlement. And thus the Bishop of Rome became the political head as well as the spiritual head. And so we have a whole revolution taking place here. With that, let's take a look at what the scripture tells us here in Daniel, the 7th chapter. Now, you remember when we studied Daniel, the 7th chapter, we had a dragon there that represented, represented pagan Rome. Okay, that's who that great red dragon represented. Now watch as it continues. I was considering the horns, and there was another horn, a little one, coming up among them, before whom three of the first horns were plucked out by the roots. And so as he's looking at this dragon, which represented pagan Rome, among those 10 horns, then among them comes up a little horn, which uproots three of them. And there in this horn were eyes like the eyes of a man, a mouth speaking pompous words. Now, it's going to tell us certain things, and as I told you, God defines this power clearer than any other power in the scripture. Watch. The 10 horns are 10 kings who shall arise from this kingdom. Those were the 10 Germanic tribes. And another shall rise what? After them, he shall be different from the first ones, shall subdue three kings, he shall speak pompous words against the Most High, shall persecute the saints of the Most High, shall intend to change times and laws, then the saints shall be given unto his hand for a time and times and a half a time. Tells us all this about this power. In fact, it gives you 8 points of identification of this power. Now, just let me say this to you. If you can take these 8 points that I just read to you and make them apply to any other power on the face of the earth, then tell me about it. Now, don't just give me 4. If you can take all 8 points and make it fit any other power, I want to know what it is. Hey, let's look at those 8 points. It said it would rise up among them, that it would come up after them, that it would be different, that it would uproot three horns, mouth speaking great things, war with the saints, change times and laws, rule for 1260 years. Those 8 points, we're going to look at those 8 points quickly, because we're going to have to go through it quickly to cover all of them. But it says that it would come up after them. Daniel 7, verse 8, I was considering the horns, and there was another horn, a little horn, coming up what? among them. So, dear friend, you don't go off looking in Africa for this little horn, or you don't go to South America, or you don't go to North America. It's clear that it came up among those 10 horns, which was Western Europe. Okay, so it identifies the location for you. Let's go on. And another shall rise after them. Those 10 Germanic tribes came on the scene of action 476 AD. Therefore, this little horn had to come up after that time. And you find the little horn came into power, as I read to you. Virgilius ascended the papal chair 538 AD under the military protection of Belisarius. The papal power came into power 538 AD, just exactly as the scripture said. And he shall be different from the first. Those 10 tribes, folks, were Germanic tribes. They were just political powers. But this power is not that. It is a political, religious power. Has both. You have the uniting of church and state. It is definitely different than all the others. So it's different as the scripture said it would be. Okay. And he shall subdue three kings. When these Germanic tribes came down on the Roman Empire, the Christian people had been given a commission by Christ that they were to take the gospel where? To all the world. And so when these Germanic people came down there, they felt it their responsibility to take the gospel to them. And to their surprise, they found those people with open hearts, and they accepted the gospel. I mean, they accepted it, and these Germanic tribes, which became the nations of Western Europe, accepted Jesus Christ, and to this day, Western Europe is Christian. Hey, that's what happened. But among those 10 tribes, there was three of them that accepted a belief called Arianism. Arianism is the belief that says that Jesus Christ was a good man, that he was a prophet, but that he was not divine, that he was not the Son of God. Justinian and the bishop violently opposed that. And Justinian sent out his army and had those three tribes wiped off the map. Herulii, the Vandals, and the Ostrogoths. Now, if you don't believe what I'm telling you, then go down to the library. You won't have any trouble getting in. It's not overcrowded. You can get in the library, you know, and go there and look it up. You cannot even find descendants from the Herulii, the Vandals, or the Ostrogoths. They're not there, folks. It said it pulled them up by the roots. That's exactly what it did, just as the scripture said. And he shall speak pompous words against the Most High. In other words, he's going to speak great words against God. I'm going to share just two things that they say. This is their words, not mine, Papal Rome, and what they say. A complete catechism of Catholic doctrine or religion. This is what it says. Does the priest truly forgive the sins, or does he only declare that they are remitted? It's asking the question, does the priest have the power to forgive sins? This is their answer. The priest does really and truly forgive the sin in virtue of the power given to him by Christ. Now, the scripture doesn't say that. God is the only one that can forgive sin, not the priest. One other statement. This is from the great encyclical letter of Pope Leo XIII, and it says, we hold upon this earth the place of God Almighty. So when it says he would speak pompous words against the Most High, indeed, he's done just that. Shall persecute the saints of the Most High, it says that he would turn his wrath, if you please, against the church and would persecute the saints. One historical statement. There's many I could read to you tonight, but just one. This comes from the history of the rise and the influence of the spirit of rationalism in Europe by Licky. It says, the Church of Rome has shed more innocent blood than any other institution that has ever existed among mankind. I mean, that is a heavy, heavy statement. will be questioned by no Protestant who has a competent knowledge of history. And dear friend, all you have to do is go back and read. And if you want to read, I'd recommend such books to you as Fox's Book of Martyrs, or Short Stories of the Reformation by Short, or The History of the Reformation by D'Aubigné, or Here I Stand by Bainton. All those will tell you of what she did during that period of time. And he shall intend to change times and laws. It says that he would consider himself able to change time and laws. This is what they say about that. The Pope has power to change what? Times, to abrogate laws, to dispense with all the things, even the precepts of Christ. Says he has that power to do that. He did away. If you pick up your Bible and turn to Exodus 20th chapter, you'll find the Ten Commandments. If you pick up a Catholic version of the Bible and turn to Exodus 20th chapter, you will find the Ten Commandments just like in your Bible. Okay? But if you pick up a Catholic catechism, it's different. In the catechism, the second commandment has been taken out. Not there at all. So they've done away with the second commandment. The fourth commandment, they've shortened the fourth commandment from 94 words to 8 words. Just shortened it down. The 10th commandment, they divided it into 2 because they did away with the second. They had to have 10, so they divided the 10th one. And that you have, they will change times and laws that they have done. Then the saint shall be given to his hand for a time, times, and a half a time. In the Bible, a time represents 1 year. Okay? So when it says a time, and in biblical reckoning of time, there are 360 days in a biblical year. If you need proof of that, go read Genesis 6 and 7. It'll make that clear to you. 360 days in the biblical year. Times represents 2 years, which would be 720, and a half a time would be a half a year, which would be 180. If you add those up, that comes to 1,260, that it said this power would rule for 1,260 years. Ezekiel 4 verse 6 says, I have laid on you a day for what? Each year. Giving us a day for a year. Okay, if a day represents a year and I have 1,260 days, and the papal power came into power in 538 A.D., and I add 1,260 to it, it takes me to 1798. So it said it would rule to 1798. Just stay with me. We'll come to that 1798 in just a few minutes. But I now have taken you through the 7th chapter of Daniel. Okay, we've looked at those 8 points. And like I said, if you can make any other power fit that, you let me know. But let's go to the 11th chapter of Daniel. 11th chapter of Daniel simply says this, and as I did for you last night, where it uses pronouns, I just put in a name. Makes it read a little easier for you. Those who do wickedly against the covenant, he, papal Rome, shall corrupt with flattery. But the people who know their God shall be strong, carry out great exploits. Now, folks, all you have to do as I read the next few verses to you is just think about what went on during what we call the Dark Ages and what history records happened at the time when the Reformation was just being started and growing. So this is what it says that the papal power did. And those of the people who understand shall instruct many. Yet for many days they shall fall by sword and flame, by captivity and plundering. And the people that followed the Lord during the time of the Reformation, they were slaughtered, gave their lives. I mean, I'm not talking a few folks, like the massacre of St. Bartholomew, where they slew 60,000 Huguenots one Sunday morning. I'm not talking about a few. These people gave their lives. Now, when they fall, they shall be aided with a little help. But many shall join them by intrigue, And some of those of understanding shall what? Fall, to refine them, purify them, and make them white until the time of the end, because it is still for the appointed time. I could go into a lot to say about this, folks. I just want to say this because time won't permit me. But unfortunately, many times it takes persecution for you and I to learn to develop character. Sadly, but many times that's the case. That's why it talks about here, they'd be made white and so forth, refined and purified, made white. Those people during the time of the Reformation certainly went through that. That's what Daniel 11 is talking about. Well, with that, we're going to go to Revelation, the 13th chapter. In Revelation, the 13th chapter, there is a beast that has 7 heads, 10 horns. Watch what it has to say about this beast. Then I stood on the sand of the sea, saw a beast rising up out of the sea, having 7 heads and 10 horns. On his horns, 10 crowns. On his heads, a blasphemous name. So it's telling us very clearly that this beast is not a very good one, okay? Now the beast which I saw was like a leopard. His feet were like the feet of a bear. His mouth like the mouth of a lion. The dragon gave him his power, his throne, and his great authority. Did that turn the light bulb on? Huh? Did anything go on when you read that? Because this beast is made up of the ones we just read about over in Daniel 7. The lion, the bear, the leopard, they're all there. So it's taking those in Daniel 7 and bringing them right on into Revelation and tying this all together. And it says the dragon gave him his what? His power, his seat, and his authority. And we found out the dragon was who? Pagan Rome. Okay, so it says here that it's going to give him his power, his seat, and his authority. Let's go on. And I saw one of his heads as if he had been mortally wounded, and his deadly wound was healed. All the world marveled and followed the beast. So they worshiped the dragon who gave authority to the beast, and they worshiped the beast, saying, who is like the beast? Who is able to make war with him? Now, folks, I find people that read this, that take this and try to tie it to totally a political power. You can't do that because worship's involved here. They worship the dragon. They worship the beast. This is not just a political power. You can't take it outside of a religious context. Okay? Has to tie that together. Who's able to make war with him? He was given a mouth speaking great things and blasphemies, and he was given authority to continue for 42 months. So it's talking about this beast in Revelation 13. It's telling us different things about him that takes place. Then he opened his mouth in blaspheme against God, to blaspheme his name, his tabernacle, and those who dwell in heaven. And it was granted him to make war with the saints, to overcome them, and authority was given him over every tribe, tongue, and nation. All who dwell on the earth will worship him. Do I need to read that again? All who dwell on the earth will worship him. Those whose names have not been written in the book of life and the Lamb slain from the foundation of the world. Who's going to worship him? All those whose names have not been written in the book of life, they're going to worship this beast. Scripture's clear. And if we've dealt 5 nights here on prophecy, and as we've studied, we've seen prophecy after prophecy after prophecy that God has made about these different nations, and every last one of them has taken place just exactly as God said. Now, I want to ask you a question. If all those have taken place like God said they would, do you think this will? Absolutely. It's going to happen just exactly like God said it was going to happen. It will take place. No ifs, ands, buts about it. It's going to happen. All the world will worship him. If anyone hears, let him what? Hear. If you've read God's word, you've seen what it says, God says, then hear. Listen to what it's saying. It makes a great difference. Now, what I'm telling you tonight is this beast in Revelation 13, okay, and the little horn in Daniel 7 are exactly the same power. Okay, do I need to go with that again? The beast of Revelation 13 that I've just read to you and the little horn in Daniel 7 are exactly the same power. Okay? And we'll just put a few things together so you can see what that says. The little horn of Daniel 7, who shall arise from this kingdom. That little horn came out of where? Out of pagan Rome. Okay? Revelation 13, the dragon gave him his power, his throne, and his great authority. The dragon there was pagan Rome. So both are the same here. Let's go on down. He shall speak pompous words against the Most High. I read those statements to you. Revelation 13 concerning the beast, it says, and he was given a mouth speaking great things and blasphemy. Are you seeing the similarity between the two? They're the same power. Look at one more. He shall persecute the saints of the Most High. That's what about the little horn, Daniel 7. Revelation 13, it was granted to him to make war with the saints and to overcome them. So both powers made war with the saints. Then the saints shall be given into his hand for a time, time and a half a time. We found out that that was 1260 years, 538 to 1798. And by the way, that is known in history as the time of papal supremacy. That's when she ruled. Revelation 13, it says, and he was given authority to continue for 42 months. In biblical time, there is 30 days in a biblical month. If you multiply 30 times 42, what do you get? You get 1,260, both same period of time, okay? So these are exactly the same power of Daniel 7, Revelation 13, all talking about the same power. As I told you, God spends more time on the papal power identifying it than he does any other power. Tries to make that crystal clear. Okay, and I saw one of his heads as it had been mortally wounded. I said here that he saw one of his heads, this beast, and it had been mortally wounded. Well, it said that the papal power would come into existence 538 A.D., and that it would last for 1,260 years, which took us to 1798. Now, if the book's true, is it? Absolutely. If the book is true, then something had to happen in 1798. See? Because God said it would. And just exactly as God's word said, Napoleon has come to power. And Napoleon wants to rule Europe, wants to bring all of Europe under his control. He knows that he cannot do that without breaking the back of the papal power. You see, the papal power at this time, folks, owned a huge amount of land called papal states.

0: power. That is extremely important, because out of that comes something we're going to be studying in the next series. You see, set up a secular power, and it began to change the face of Western Europe. And so we find here that this beast represented papal Rome. Now, we have looked at this, studied it, become very important. Here is a mind which has wisdom. The seven heads are also seven mountains on which the woman sits. Okay? There are also seven kings. Five have fallen. One is. Other has not yet come. And when he comes, he must continue a short time. Now, we have looked at the five that have fallen. That says that there's one that is, and there's one yet to come, and he must continue a short time. And then the scripture doesn't stop there. It goes on and says something else. Now, the five that have fallen, we've looked at Babylon. Babylon fell to Medo-Persia. Medo-Persia fell to Greece. Greece fell to Rome, and Rome fell to Papal Rome. Five have fallen. Those are the five that have fallen. One is, John is saying, one is yet to come. But listen, the beast that was and is not is himself also the what? The eighth, and is of the seven, and is going to perdition. So we found now that there's a beast that is. After the five, there's a beast that is. One that is to come. And then there's one that is the eighth. And that's what we're going to be looking at in this next series, folks. We're going to be putting those together that are mentioned in the book of Revelation. And as I told you, this prophecy in Revelation 17 takes you right down through history and brings you down to our day and the time in which you and I are living. But identified for you those five kingdoms and the fall of Papal Rome in 1798. And with Napoleon coming in and setting up a secular government, began to change the face of Western Europe. And something comes in that changes man's thinking. And that's what we're going to be looking at as we go into it. You see, this book lines up history like nothing else. And what is interesting, folks, is God says this is going to happen. And then as you can look back, you can see history went just exactly that way. Because these things that I've read to you were written before they ever happened. And they happened just like the scripture said. So I can tell you tonight, you can believe what the Bible says. You don't have to be in doubt about it. You can believe it. You can take God's word anytime, and you'll find it'll stand firm. As we said, just give me the Bible.
1: The Bible teaching of Kenneth Cox. Really?

0: I was once approached by a scary-looking man on the streets of Bradford, England, who asked me for some change so he could purchase a bus ticket to see his grandmother. I wanted to get to know him a little more and began to visit with him on spiritual topics. When he heard what I had to say, he suddenly asked me if I could answer a very serious question he had. He told me his friends thought that he was crazy, and he said, "My father died 5 years ago, and often when I'm trying to sleep at night, there's this presence in the room, and I hear my father's voice speaking to me, and it scares me terribly. No one from my religion has been able to give me an answer." So he asked me, "Who is this that is speaking to me? Is it really my father?" This week, international speaker Doug Batchelor clarifies what happens when you die.
1: I don't know if you've been to Paris before. They've got a tourist attraction there that is a little bit grisly. It's the catacombs of Paris. Unlike the catacombs in Rome, where it shows where the Christians lived and some of the burial areas, but in the catacombs of Paris, they basically had a problem with finding new graves shortly after the French Revolution because, you know, they were just, so many people were butchered with a guillotine. They couldn't manage all the graves and it became unsanitary. Well, there were all these ancient catacombs under Paris, and so they began to stack up the bodies, the remains of 6 million Parisians in 190 miles of tunnels. And there are about 160,000 tourists that visit Paris every year, and they go down into these catacombs and they wind down this spiral staircase and they get tour guides, and most of it obviously is blocked off. And they got the one guy that works there, and they said, "Doesn't this bother you, all these spirits surrounded by all the ghosts of all these bones?" And he said, "Well, it made me feel a little bit creepy at first, but," he says, "now the bones kind of fall off and I pick them up and stick them back in." He said, "You know, you just get used to it after a while. How'd you like to have that job?" But do you really need to worry about walking through a cemetery and people spooking you? I heard one time, this, you know, people put some interesting things on their tombstones. And it's an education to walk through a cemetery. And this one man, he put on his tombstone, "Stop, my friend, as you go by. As I am now, as you are now, so once was I. As I am now, you soon shall be. So prepare yourself to follow me." Well, a schoolboy was walking through the cemetery and he stopped and he looked at that writing on the tombstone and he scribbled with crayon. He said, "To follow you, I'm not content until I know just where you went." And that's really the big question. Where do they go? What happens to people when they die? Jesus gives us some encouraging words in the book of Revelation, chapter 1, verse 18. He says, "I am he that lives. I was dead, and behold, I am alive forevermore. And I have the keys of death, of hell and death." Now, the word hell there in the Bible represents the grave. He says, "I've got the keys of the grave and death." We don't need to be afraid of death. If you understand this subject, you'll come to find that Christians do not really die. They go to sleep. Let's find out what the Bible says. Let's get into our study. Question number one. To understand the subject of death, we've got to go back to the beginning and look at what happened when God first made man. How did we get here in the first place? It says in Genesis 2, verse 7, "The Lord God formed man of the dust of the ground, and he breathed into his nostrils the breath of life, and man became a living soul." You notice it does not say that God gave man or injected him with a soul. The combination of the breath of life and the dust of the earth that the Lord assembled, man then became a living soul. Don't miss that. When God first made Adam, and he put all the positions, the organs in their place, and there was blood in Adam's veins, but his heart was not beating, and he had a set of lungs, but they were not breathing. Then it says God breathed into him that breath of life. Question number two, what happens when a person dies? Basically, it's creation in reverse. You read in Ecclesiastes 12, verse 7, "Then the dust, the body, will return to the earth as it was." We know what happens when you die, you decompose. And it says, and the spirit will return to God who gave it. So what is this spirit that returns to God at death? Is it a ghost that hops out of you? It says in Job, all the while my breath is in me, and the spirit of God is in my nostrils. Well, I bet you never thought about it that way before. You got a soul up your nose. Spirit of God in your nostrils. What does that mean? It's the word there, spirit, is the Hebrew word ruach, and it means the breath of God is in my nostrils. The word breath and spirit are interchangeable many times in the Bible. In Hebrew, it's ruach. The word often translated spirit in Greek is pneuma. And so the word pneuma means breath. And so a lot of people have translated spirit, it's just the word breath, and I think it means a ghost jumps out of you. Again, the body without the spirit is dead. That word there, spirit, in James chapter 2, is breath. The body without the breath is dead. Everything breathes in our world. Even fish breathe. Mushrooms breathe. There is no life without breath. Every single cell of life in our world uses the gases of air somehow. They breathe or they die. So what is a soul then? The Bible talks about soul, and everybody thinks it's a little butterfly ghost, some kind of pink cotton candy that comes out of you. It's this, ethereal creature. That's not what the Bible teaches. What is a soul? Genesis 2:7, the Lord God formed man from the dust of the ground. We're going to review this. He breathed into his nostrils the breath of life, and man became a soul. The combination of the two things becomes a soul. Let's suppose for a moment here, I've got a box, just a little wooden box. It's a combination of wood and nails. And I put the wood and the nails together and I make a box. Two components, wood and nails, box. So I now take my hammer and I pull out the nails and I set them over here. And I take the little pieces of board, the wood, and I set them over here. I've still got the nails, I've still got the wood. Where's the box? The box stops being a box when you separate the two. That's the way it is with you being a soul. When you separate the breath of life from the body, it stops being a soul. Your soul experiences everything your soul experiences in your body. So the idea that you got a little ghost inside you that goes flitting around after you die, you don't find that in the Bible. Question. Big question. Do souls die? Can a soul die? Some people say, no, your soul's immortal. Let's find out what the Bible says. Ezekiel 18, verse 4, the soul that sins, can you see what that says? It shall what? The soul that sins, it shall die. The penalty for sin is death. Only the Lord has immortality. So you don't have an immortal soul. Matter of fact, you can read in Revelation 16, speaking about one of the plagues, it says, and every soul in the sea died. There the word soul is speaking about every living creature. And so when it says in Ecclesiastes, the body returns to the earth as it was, and the spirit returns to God who gave it, what is that spirit that returns to God? Every creature in the world gets its life from God. And when any creature dies, the life returns to God who gave it. It doesn't mean that it's up there having a conversation. The butterflies and the fish are all talking to each other. They all got these little ghosts. Just talking about the power of life returns to God who gave it. And we read a lot of things and superstitions into the Bible. It's not there. Do good people go to heaven right when they die? Here's what the Bible says. Job 17:3. If I wait, the grave is my house. They sleep a dreamless sleep in the grave. And again, men and brethren, Peter speaking, let me freely speak unto you of the patriarch David, that he is both dead and buried, and that his tomb is with us to this day. Now, I'm speaking about good King David, you know, the one who killed Goliath. How many of you believe, if you know your Bible at all, that David will be saved? David's going to be saved. David died 3,000 years ago, 1,000 years before Christ. Good man, good king. Here Peter is preaching right now at Pentecost 1,000 years later, after the cross, after Jesus has ascended to heaven, and he said, let me tell you about King David, that he is dead and buried, and his grave is still with us to this day. They could look and see where his grave was, right there outside Jerusalem, still there today. I've been there. Reading on, Peter says, for David is not ascended into the heavens, Now, I don't know how more clear the apostle can be when he says he's dead, he's buried, his grave is with us, and he's not in heaven. So if good King David is not in heaven yet, and Jesus has had 3,000 years to get him there, then maybe we don't go there until a future time. Let's keep reading. When is that time? John chapter 5, these are the words of Jesus, verse 28. When the Lord comes back, it says, all that are in the graves will hear his voice and come forth. There's a resurrection. How many of you knew there was a resurrection? People don't come out of their graves until the resurrection. That's the purpose of the resurrection. How much does one comprehend after death? I mean, don't you die and then at least you're in limbo or purgatory or Abraham's bosom? We've got all these places we've concocted where people kind of, it's a waiting room for heaven or hell. And the Bible doesn't teach that. Show me the word limbo in the Bible. Purgatory, where is that in the Bible? It's not there, is it? These are just man-made things. Ecclesiastes 9, 5, 6, 10, several places you can look. Do you believe the Bible, friends? Here's what it says. The dead know not anything. Couldn't be more clear than that. It's like a dictionary definition. Neither have they any more a reward, for the memory of them is forgotten. Also their love, their hatred, and their envy is now perished. Neither have they any more a portion forever in anything that is done under the sun. Under the sun means in this life. Once a person dies, they don't come back to haunt anybody. They don't know anything. They have nothing to do at all with anything that's going on in this world. Again, speaking of the dead, it says, his sons will come to honor, and he knows it not. They are brought low, and he perceives it not of them. In other words, when a person dies, they're not up in heaven looking down on their family, first of all. Would you be very happy up in heaven if you could look down and see all the trouble that your family's having and maybe your kids are going through? I mean, would you be enjoying the bliss of heaven when you see all the tragedy and misery on this world? It says the people in heaven have no more pain, no more sorrow. They're not going through all that agony of watching what's happening down here. They are sleeping a peaceful, dreamless sleep. Now, some of us are thinking right now, Pastor Doug, what about that verse there in 1 Corinthians, to be absent from the body is to be present with the Lord? Well, that's absolutely true. If you're saved and you die, your next conscious thought is the presence of the Lord. Jesus called unconsciousness, the unconscious state of the dead, sleep in John 11, verse 11 to 14. How long will they sleep? It says, so man lies down and he rises not till the heavens be no more. Now we read this one to you a moment ago. When is it when the heavens are no more? The day of the Lord will come in which the heavens pass away. So they sleep until the heavens are no more. They sleep until the heavens pass away. That's when the day of the Lord comes as a thief in the night. So it's at the coming of the Lord the dead will rise. They're not risen yet. As far as they're concerned, they have no consciousness of time. The resurrection happens as soon as they die because it's the next thing they know. But we live in time. Has it happened yet? For as in Adam all die, even so in Christ shall all be made alive. So everyone dies in Adam. We've all got these physical bodies. Adam died. God say, in the day you eat thereof, you will die. Adam began dying spiritually and even began dying physically the day that he sinned. But every man in his own order, Christ the first fruits, here's the order. This is New Testament. When do they raise? Christ the first fruits. Afterward, they that are Christ, what does it say? At his coming. When do they rise? We all die. But afterward, they that are Christ, at his coming, that's when they come back to life. If that's clear, say amen. Amen. That's so clear to me. Jesus made it so clear. He said, our friend Lazarus is asleep. And then he later explained when the disciples said, well, good, he's sick, sleep, that'll be good for him. He said, no, Lazarus is dead. Jesus said, I'm speaking in symbolic terms. Lazarus is dead. Later, he goes to the tomb to raise Lazarus. He'd been dead 4 days. And Martha wanted to, she said, Lord, it's not going to be pleasant. He said, roll away the stone. And she said, by this time, there's a bad smell because he's been dead 4 days. You know, it's so, death is not a pretty thing. And she said, he's not going to smell. It's going to be awful, Lord. He said, roll away the stone. Trust me. And they rolled away the stone. It probably stunk when they did. But then Jesus said, When he said these things, he cried with a loud voice, "Lazarus, come forth." All of a sudden, in the dark opening of that tomb, this figure came waddling out, bound up with these mummy-like cloths. And Jesus said, "Loose him." Lazarus was alive. Now, here's a question. A lot of the Christian world teaches today that when you die, you go right to heaven or hell, before the judgment, before the resurrection. Have you heard that? That is a false teaching. It doesn't matter how popular it is unbiblical. And if nothing else, use your head. Think. There are about 12 resurrections in the Bible. If one person was resurrected in the world today, a bona fide resurrection, dead and buried 4 days, doctors declared them dead, dead, dead, dead, cold, lifeless, dead, no brain waves, buried them. 4 days later, they open the grave, they stink, and all of a sudden they come back to life. Would you have every news agency in the world sending reporters, and they would be shoving microphones in their face and saying, "What like on the other side? What did you see? What did you experience?" Right? How come out of the 12 resurrections in the Bible, not one of them ever comments on what they experienced in death? Because they didn't experience anything. I mean, can you imagine what a dirty trick that would be? Here, Lazarus dies. He's up in heaven. He's with the angels. He's getting, reaching out for the tree of life. And all of a sudden, poof, he's back in grave clothes. And he says, "Thanks, Jesus. I really appreciate that. Yeah, I thought I'd raise you because you're my friend. Bring you back, give you your old body again." Would that have been, or, I mean, you know, if he was burning in hell and Jesus brought him back, he'd say, "Oh boy, it was hot, thanks a lot." But he makes no comment at all about anything. Why? Because they knew back then the dead don't know anything. They're asleep. It's a dreamless, unconscious sleep. Doesn't matter how popular the other teachings are, they're not biblical, friends. What happens to the righteous dead at the second coming of Jesus? It says in 1 Corinthians 15, "will be changed in a moment, in the twinkling of an eye, at the last trumpet," speaking of the trump when the Lord descends, "for the trumpet will sound and the dead will be raised incorruptible," speaking of the saved dead. They're the ones in the first resurrection. "For this corruptible," this old body, is not going to be there. "It must put on incorruption," the glorified body. "And this mortal," we're mortal now, "will put on immortality." When do we get immortality? When the Lord comes. Our bodies aren't immortal yet. What was the devil's first lie? First lie that the devil told in the Garden of Eden. He said to Eve, "You shall not surely die." God said, "You eat the forbidden fruit and you'll die." There's two choices that God has given people. He so loved the world, he gave his only begotten son that whoever believes in him might not perish, die, but have everlasting life. It's life or death. That's what salvation's all about, life or death. He that has the Son has life. He that has not the Son has not life. See, the devil says you either live forever in hell or you live forever in heaven because you're immortal. The Bible doesn't teach that. We got life or death that we get to choose. The dragon said, "You'll not really die. You'll be transformed into a ghost or you'll be reincarnated." He's got all these other theories. That old serpent called the devil and Satan, who deceives the whole world. He's a serpent. That's what the dragon said to Eve. "You don't really die." Does the devil still say that today? You know what's sad? The devil is saying it today through many pulpits around the world, that people don't really die. They turn into ghosts or spirits or angels, or they're reincarnated, or they channeled somewhere else in some other universe, and there's no limit to the theories. Number 8, why did the devil lie to Eve about death? Could this subject be more important than many people think? "And when they say unto you, seek those that have mediums and wizards who whisper and mutter." People go to get a soothsayer. They go to get someone who will channel, an occultist, a medium to call back the dead, to communicate. God says, should not a people seek their God? Should they seek the dead on behalf of the living? God is saying, why are you trying to talk to the dead? And yet, our culture is just full of this. "Some depart from the faith," Paul said, 1 Timothy 4:1, "giving heed to seducing spirits and doctrines of devils." A lot of people in our world, even in our churches, that have been seduced by spirits, they're deceived. And they say, "Well, I know what the Bible says, but I had this spirit tell me." And a lot of folks, and some who don't even believe in God, somehow believe in ghosts. You help me figure that out. They don't believe in God, but they believe the dead somehow can communicate. They believe in spiritism, is what it is. Life after death. Sciences search for the meaning of near-death experiences. You've heard of near-death experiences. Sometimes they're called NDEs. Person dies on the operating table, ostensibly dies, supposedly they die. Their heart stops beating, and so the brain is not getting oxygen. And then they have this experience where they come out of their body, and they then begin to hover above the operating table, and they can kind of hear what's going on, and they're having all kinds of weird experiences. Some doctors did some research on this regarding carbon dioxide and out-of-body experiences, OBEs here. In one experiment, Dr. Ladislas Maduna administered 30% carbon dioxide and 70% oxygen to a subject. Afterward, the subject stated, "I felt as though I was looking down at myself, as though I was way out here in space. I felt sort of separated." Well, the guy didn't die. You show me someone gets their head cut off and comes back, I'll be impressed. That's not what happens. Their heart stops beating is typically what happens. Do devils really work miracles? It says, "For they are the spirits of devils working miracles." And again, he says, "I will go forth and I'll be a lying spirit in the mouth of his prophets." Can devils perform signs and wonders and miracles? Can they deceive? It says, "There will arise in the last days false Christs and false prophets," and they do what? "They show great signs and wonders, inasmuch that if it were possible, they would deceive even the very elect." God is saying, look, I've told you beforehand. So why do we need to understand this subject in the last days? Because the devil is going to use the misunderstanding about death to deceive many people. "By thy sorceries," Revelation 18:23, "were all nations deceived." I heard a story about a woman who was, I think, living in San Francisco at the time during the Vietnam War. She had a son over there. Son was not a Christian, anything but. And then one day she got a very tragic note in the mail. Said when she opened it up, she started to shake because she knew it was from the State Department. It said, "We regret to inform you that your son is missing in action and presumed dead." She was just totally devastated, her only son, and it really hurt her because she was a good Christian. And by all outward experience, it seemed like he had died lost. And then one day, while she was in her bedroom weeping, all of a sudden, her son appeared. And he was there and he said, "Mom," and he's in this glowing robe. He said, "I've seen you, I've been watching you. You're crying over me and you don't need to cry anymore." He said, "I'm okay." And so she didn't know what to think. She said, "Son," she went to lunge for him and hug him. She said, "You can't touch me." He said, "But I want you to know that you don't need to worry, but you aren't a Christian." She said, "God is merciful. He saves everybody." And she said, "Well, but that's not what the Bible says." "Well, these warnings are in the Bible to encourage people to live right, but God is merciful. Nobody's going to hell. No one will be lost." And he began to tell her all these things that were contradicting the Bible, and she was so confused. And he appeared to her several times, and it made her feel good to see him. It gave her comfort to see this apparition, but it was so, and she was a leader in her church. She didn't know what to do. And then one day she heard a knock at the door, and she opened the door, and there's her son again. He said, "Now he's in a uniform, and his arm is in a sling." And she said, "Why are you appearing at the door? And why are you wearing this uniform?" And he said, "Mom, what are you talking about? Aren't you glad to see me?" It was her real son. He wasn't really dead. Evidently, the devil's got their computer software crashed or something. They messed up and they started impersonating her son. It wasn't really dead. She saw something, but it wasn't her son. And he had been working on her to deceive her about what the Bible really said, eroding the teachings of the Bible. Are you thankful for the Bible truth that teaches us the truth on this sensitive subject of death? You know, I'm so glad you can say with Apostle Paul, "that I might know him and the power of his resurrection." Jesus said, "I am he that lives. I was dead, and behold, I'm alive forevermore." And he's got the keys of death and hell. We're finishing where we started. He's got those keys of life, and he's offering them to you and me. That's good news, friends. Nobody's up there haunting you. People don't get their rewards until the Lord comes back. The Bible says that because Jesus rose again, we can rise again. He is the resurrection and the life. If you've got Jesus, you've got life.
2: That was Doug Batchelor on What Happens When You Die, the biblical point of view.

Few people are even aware of this man, even though his work is heard every year by people all around the world. He's the forgotten man of one of history's greatest works of music. The name Handel is associated with the Messiah, considered perhaps the most beautiful and powerful oratorio ever composed. Handel, who had made his name composing Italian operas, finished all 53 scenes of the English language Messiah on September 14, 1741, just 24 days after he began. While Handel composed the music, the libretto, the words, was supplied by a man named Charles Jennens, a committed Christian. Handel's Messiah wouldn't have even existed without Charles Jennens, who selected the Bible passages used in Handel's famous work. But in reality, Jennens only shared with Handel what the Holy Spirit had inspired as he selected the words from both the Old and New Testaments. The Word of God is quick and powerful and sharper than any two-edged sword, Hebrews 4:12. There's power in the Word of God, power to heal, power to comfort, and power to transform a life. John wrote that you're born again by the Word of God. When you read the Bible, your life is impacted, your mind is strengthened, your will is brought into harmony with God's will, and your heart is connected with the heart of God. Take time to read the Bible every day, and take enough time. It isn't something you want to rush. Memorize verses of Scripture that speak to your situation, and claim promises that unleash the power of God in your life. God's Word will change you for the better. Life can be busy, but you don't want to be, you can't afford to be, you must not be too busy to take time to read the Bible. John Bradshaw, It Is Written.

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Shall we bow our heads for prayer? Our Father in heaven, we thank you for the wonderful day that we have received from your hand. We thank you for life, not only physical life, but spiritual life. We thank you for the book of Genesis. It's so important in these last days. We ask that as we study another episode from this wonderful book, that your Holy Spirit will be with us to instruct us, to teach us the things that we need to know as we live in these last days. We thank you for hearing our prayer, for we ask it in Jesus' name. Amen. I'd like to begin our study today at Genesis chapter 1 and verses 26 and 28. Genesis chapter 1 and verse 26, and then we'll jump down to verse 28. There are four points that I want to underline in these two verses as we begin our study. Verse 26 says, "Then God said, let us make man in our image according to our likeness, and let them have dominion." That's the first idea that I want us to notice. Dominion, that means kingship, rulership. Let them have dominion, and then it speaks about the territory. Second point, their territory. It says, over the fish of the sea, over the birds of the air, over the cattle, over all the earth, and over every creeping thing that creeps on the earth. 2 points. Number one, God gave man dominion. Number two, his dominion was exercised over planet Earth. Now, we want to notice also verse 28. Verse 28. It says, "Then God blessed them." This is the third element that I want you to notice. God blessed them. "And God said to them," fourth element, "be fruitful and multiply, fill the earth," and then the same idea is repeated as at the beginning of verse 26, "and subdue it, have dominion over the fish of the sea, over the birds of the air, and over every living thing that moves on the earth." Four ideas. Number one, dominion. Number two, the territory, the earth. Number three, the blessing. And number four, a multiplicity of descendants. And of course, the idea was that the descendants would be holy and righteous, just like Adam and Eve. But then sin came into the world, and Satan took the plan which belonged to God and ruined it. The devil took dominion over the earth. The devil took over the territory of the earth. Instead of the blessing, three times in Genesis 3 and 4, we find the word curse. And instead of filling the earth with a race of righteous and holy people, the Bible says that the earth was filled with people, but it was a violent and iniquitous race like Satan. And so the fourfold plan of God was spoiled. Instead of man having dominion, Satan took dominion. Instead of man owning the earth, Satan stole the earth. Instead of the blessing came the curse. And instead of a multitude of holy descendants, there was a multitude of a corrupt race, which eventually led to the worldwide flood. But God had set forth a plan to recover these four things which Adam and Eve and their descendants lost. And what we want to study in our lecture today is how God revealed the way in which he was going to restore dominion, restore the earth, restore the blessing, and restore a multitude of righteous people filling the whole earth. Now, in order to understand how God was going to counteract what the devil had brought in, we need to go to Genesis chapter 22, which will be the central chapter of our study in our lecture today. This is the famous story of the almost sacrifice of Isaac, because we know that Isaac was not actually sacrificed.
Now, I'm going to go through this story quickly, and I'm going to underline certain points in the story which are very important for what we're going to talk about in the second half of our study or the second half of our lecture. So pay particular and special attention to the details that I'm going to mention in the first half, because we're going to do a parallel in the second half of our study. First thing that we need to realize is that when Isaac was born, Abraham was an old man. He was actually 120 years old, according to Scripture. So we have an individual whom we might call the Ancient of Days, who has a son. And by the way, that son, according to Galatians chapter 4, was born by the intervention of the Holy Spirit. You can read there in Galatians chapter 4, it says that Isaac was born according to the Spirit, whereas Ishmael was born according to the flesh. As you remember, Sarah could not have children. And so the Holy Spirit worked a special miracle so that Sarah could have this child, Isaac, the son born according to the Spirit, the son born according to the promise, he's also called in Galatians chapter 4. Now let's go to Genesis 22 and examine several interesting details about this story. Genesis chapter 22. And I would like to begin at verse 2, Genesis 22 and verse 2. Actually, let's start at verse 1 for the context. Now it came to pass after these things that God tested Abraham and said to him, Abraham, and he said, here am I. Then he said, take now your son, your only son. Now, there's something wrong there, because Isaac was not Abraham's only son. Now, the Hebrew word that is used here for only is the word yachid, which does not mean the only numerically, but it actually should be translated the precious son, the unique son. The special son. Unique would probably be a better translation. So God is saying, take your unique son, your one-of-a-kind son. We know that Abraham had another son, who was Ishmael. And so Isaac was not the only son numerically. Actually, this is speaking about Abraham's special, unique, one-of-a-kind son. Now, I want you to notice that according to Hebrews 11 and verse 17, Isaac is called the only begotten son. Notice the book of Hebrews, chapter 11 and verse 17. Hebrews 11, verse 17. By faith, Abraham, when he was tested, offered Isaac. And he who had received the promises offered up his only begotten son. By the way, the word only begotten is one word in Greek, monogenes. It also means special or unique son. It has nothing to do with begetting. It has to do with status. So notice that the New Testament agrees that Isaac was Abraham's only begotten son, his special son, in other words. Now, let's go back to Genesis chapter 22 and verse 2 and continue studying the details of this story. Genesis chapter 22 and notice verse 2. Then he said, take now your son, your only son Isaac, whom you what? Whom you love. In other words, this is the only begotten, beloved son of Abraham. Now, I want you to notice also Genesis chapter 22 and verse 2, another interesting detail. It says, then he said, take now your son, your only son, your unique son, your special son, your one-of-a-kind son, whom you love, in other words, your beloved only begotten son, and go to the land of Moriah. Now let's stop there for a minute. Go to the land of Moriah.
At this time, Abraham lived in Beersheba. From Beersheba to Moriah, there are 47 miles as the crow flies, which means that Abraham, in spite of the fact that he was an old man, must have been in good shape in order to make that trip in 3 days, according to what this story says. Now, I want you to notice that specifically God told him to go to Moriah. Now, why specifically to Moriah? Well, go with me to, go with me to 1 Chronicles 21, verse 18 and 26. 1 Chronicles chapter 21 and verse 18 and 26. There's a very interesting detail here that we need to notice in order to understand why God sent Abraham to Moriah. It says in verse 18, "Therefore, the angel of the Lord commanded Gad to say to David that David should go and erect an altar to the Lord on the threshing floor of Ornan the Jebusite." Where was David supposed to build an altar? On the threshing floor of Ornan the Jebusite. Now, why is that important? Go with me to 2 Chronicles chapter 3 and verse 1. 2 Chronicles chapter 3 and verse 1. It says, "Now Solomon began to build the house of the Lord." This is Solomon's temple, so-called. "The house of the Lord at Jerusalem," where? "On Mount Moriah, where the Lord had appeared to his father David at the place that David had prepared on the threshing floor of Ornan the Jebusite." What was built on Mount Moriah? What was built there was Solomon's temple. And what was offered in Solomon's temple? Sacrifices of animals were offered. That means that the very place where Abraham took his son is the place where the sacrificial system, which pointed to Christ, was established, on that very mountain. Later on, the temple was established. Now, I want you to notice, once again, going back to Genesis chapter 22 and verse 2, that this was a sacrifice for sin that Abraham was going to offer. Notice Genesis 22 and verse 2 again. "Then he said, take now your son, your only son Isaac, whom you love, and go to the land of Moriah and offer him there as a burnt offering on one of the mountains on which I shall tell you." Notice that he was supposed to offer Isaac as a burnt offering. Now, in Israel, they had thank offerings, and they also had sin offerings. This was not a thank offering. God was asking Abraham to offer Isaac as a sin offering. And you say, how do we know that? Well, because the same expression is used in Leviticus 1, verses 3 and 4, if you'll go with me there. Leviticus chapter 1 and verses 3 and 4. It says here, "If this offering is a burnt sacrifice," same expression, "of the herd, let him offer a male without blemish. He shall offer it of his own free will at the door of the tabernacle of meeting before the Lord." Verse 4, "Then he shall put his hand on the head of the burnt offering, and it will be accepted on his behalf to make atonement for him." So the idea of Isaac going to Mount Moriah with Abraham was so that Isaac would be offered not as a thank offering, but offered as a sacrifice for sin. This was a sin sacrifice, in other words, on Mount Moriah. Now, there's other interesting details in this story. Go with me to Genesis chapter 22 and verse 4. Genesis chapter 22 and verse 4. How long did the ordeal last? It says there in verse 4, "Then on the third day, Abraham lifted his eyes and saw the place afar off." Notice that this suffering and agony of Abraham lasted for a period of 3 days, according to the story. Not only that, we just read that on the third day, Abraham looked at the place and he saw the place how? Afar off.
Let's go back to Genesis chapter 22 and notice that very important detail. Genesis chapter 22 and verse 4 again. It says, "Then on the third day Abraham lifted his eyes and saw the place afar off." And then notice verse 5. "And Abraham said to his young men, 'Stay here with the donkey. The lad and I will go yonder and worship, and we will come back to you.'" So these lads that went with Abraham, they're observing what is happening on Mount Moriah from afar off. I want you to remember that. There are witnesses to this, and they're standing afar off. Notice in Genesis chapter 22 and verse 6, another very interesting detail. Chapter 22 and verse 6, it says, "So Abraham took the wood of the burnt offering and laid it on Isaac his son." Who carried the wood? The wood was carried by Isaac. The father placed the wood upon Isaac, and Isaac carried the wood, and then he was bound to the wood. Notice, it says in verse 6 again, "So Abraham took the wood of the burnt offering and laid it on Isaac his son." And he took, and notice what happens with Abraham. It says, "And he took," that is, Abraham took, "the fire in his hand and a knife, and the two of them went together." So we notice here that Isaac bears the wood upon which he is going to be placed, but Abraham has the instruments which are going to be used to slay his own son. In other words, the father is going to slay his son, but his son bears the wood, and then his son is placed upon the wood. Now notice Genesis 22 and verse 7 when they arrive at this location. Genesis 22 and verse 7. "But Isaac spoke to Abraham, his father, and said, 'My father.' And he said, 'Here I am, my son.' Then he said, 'Look, the fire and the wood, but where is the lamb for the burnt offering?" Where is the ram for the burnt offering? Now, it's very interesting in the answer that Abraham gave, that Abraham is giving a prophetic answer. Notice verse 8. Verse 8. It says here, "And Abraham said, 'My son, God will provide for what?'" Now, listen to that. All these details are important. "God will provide for himself the lamb for a burnt offering.' So the two of them went together." In other words, God is going to provide a substitute. God is going to provide a ram or a lamb as an offering, as a sin offering. He's saying to Isaac, "Don't you worry about it." So they arrive at the place of execution. I want you to notice that this is an execution. This is not a natural death. It says there in Genesis chapter 22 and verse 9, "Then they came to the place of which God had told him, and Abraham built an altar there and placed the wood in order, and he bound Isaac his son." Notice that he's bound to the wood. "And laid him on the altar upon the wood." Can you imagine what must have been going through the heart of Abraham at this time? The son of the promise, the son through whom the promises were going to be fulfilled that God made to Abraham. And now God is telling Abraham to lift up his hand against his own son. It must have been a terrible ordeal for Abraham to do this. The father lifting up his hand against his unique, only begotten, beloved son there on Mount Moriah. And so the Bible says that Abraham raised his hand to slay his son. Now there's a detail that is not directly in the story, which I need to emphasize before we continue with the story. Let me ask you, do you suppose that when Abraham told Isaac, "Now Isaac, you are the sacrifice, you are the sin offering," do you suppose it could have been quite simple for Isaac to escape from his father?
Do you think he could have escaped? Of course. Abraham was an old man. Isaac could have said, not me. And he could have taken off. But when they arrived at the place and the father reveals his plan to his beloved son, his unique son, and he says, son, you are the sacrifice. Isaac submissively places himself in his father's hands. And he says, your will be done. Allow me to read you a statement in that classic book that I've read from before. It's a history of the Old Testament up to the time of Solomon. Patriarchs and Prophets, page 152. The author says this, it was with terror and amazement that Isaac learned his fate, but he offered no resistance. He could have escaped his doom had he chosen to do so. The grief-stricken old man, exhausted with the struggle of those three terrible days, could not have opposed the will of the vigorous youth. But Isaac had been trained from childhood to ready, trusting obedience. And as the purpose of God was opened before him, he yielded a willing submission. He said, Father, your will be done. And so we notice in Genesis 22 and verse 10 that Abraham raises up his hand to slay his own son as a sin offering. Notice once again, Genesis chapter 22 and verse 10. And Abraham stretched out his hand and took the knife to slay his son. Notice the son is on the wood. The son has borne the wood. But the one who is going to actually execute the sentence upon him is his own father. And it says in verse 11, but the angel of the Lord called to him from heaven and said, Abraham, Abraham. So he said, here I am. And he said, do not lay your hand on the lad or do anything to him. For now I know that you fear God, since you have not withheld your son, your only son, from me. And then we have some very significant words. Now listen to what I'm going to say. Isaac, we're going to find, actually is a symbol of Christ. But he's also a symbol of us. He's a symbol of Christ, and I'm going to explain what I mean. He's a symbol of Christ in the sense that, you know, he's the only son. He's the beloved son. He's going to be offered as a sin offering. He submissively places himself in the hands of his father. In that sense, he's a symbol of Christ. But Isaac was never actually sacrificed. There was a substitute offered in place of Isaac. In two senses, Isaac is a symbol of Christ. First, in his submission and his willingness to die at the hands of his father. And secondly, we're going to notice in a minute that he also symbolizes Christ in the fact that on the third day, in figure, he resurrected from the dead. But when it comes to the sacrifice itself, Isaac did not die. A substitute was found. Now, go with me to Hebrews chapter 11 and verse 19. Hebrews chapter 11 and verse 19. Here's where we find the idea that Isaac actually resurrected the third day. You say, how could he resurrect if he didn't die? Listen, in the mind of Abraham, he was as good as dead. And on the third day, Abraham got his son back alive in his mind. Notice verse 17 of Hebrews 11. By faith, Abraham, when he was tested, offered up Isaac. And he who had received the promises offered up his only begotten son, of whom it was said, in Isaac your seed shall be called. Concluding, now notice this, concluding that God was able to raise him up, even from the dead, from which he also received him in a figurative sense.
In other words, Isaac restored to his father alive on the third day, symbolized in figure the resurrection of Jesus, who once again is in communion with his father when he resurrected on the third day. So actually, Isaac, in the mind of Abraham, resurrected figuratively on the third day. And so you have this marvelous story of Genesis chapter 22. Now my question is, why did God give this story? Is this only a story showing that Abraham loved God more than he loved his own son? Is this really even a story about Abraham and Isaac? Or is this story far more profound than the historical circumstances which took place approximately 1900 years before the birth of Jesus? Now, before I answer that question, we need to go back to Genesis chapter 22 and examine one further concept before we do the parallel. Genesis chapter 22, and I would like to read verse 13. Then Abraham lifted his eyes and looked, and there behind him was a what? A ram. Do you know what a ram is? It's a male sheep. That's what a ram is. Behind him was a ram caught in a thicket by its horns. Couldn't escape. So Abraham went and took the ram and offered it up for a burnt offering instead of his son. Was there a substitutionary sacrifice on Mount Moriah? Yes, there was. In place of Isaac, a ram was offered, according to this. And then it says in verse 14, and Abraham called the name of the place, the Lord will provide, Yahweh Jireh, in Hebrew. As it is said to this day, in the mount of the Lord it shall be provided. Do you know, if you look at the diagram of Solomon's temple, so-called because it was really the Lord's temple, you know, we talk about Noah's flood and Jacob's ladder and Solomon's temple. The fact is that it was God's ladder, it was God's flood, and it was God's temple. But anyway, for the sake of understanding, Solomon's temple was built in a direction from east to west. The Western Wall supposedly is still there today. And northeast of the temple was what was known as the Sheep Gate. And just outside the city, I've been there where the Sheep Gate was, just outside the city to the north and to the east is where they kept the sheep that they brought for the sacrifices. Now, if you go to Jerusalem today, you'll discover that what is north and east of the temple site is the place of the skull and the garden tomb, interestingly enough. So geographically, the very place where Abraham found this ram and offered him on Mount Moriah is the place where Jesus was taken from the sheep gate to die for the sins of the world, which was represented by the temple on Mount Moriah. Now the question is, did Abraham understand that this story was far more profound than just simple history? Notice John chapter 8 and verse 56. John chapter 8 and verse 56. Here Jesus is entertaining a conversation with the Jewish people, with a group of Jewish people. And Jesus says to them, your father Abraham rejoiced to see my day, and he saw it and was glad. Did Abraham understand that this whole story actually pointed to Jesus Christ, the Messiah? Absolutely. It says so very clearly here in John 8, verse 56. Abraham rejoiced to see my day, and he was glad to see my day. By the way, Galatians chapter 3 and verse 8 says that God preached the gospel to Abraham in the Old Testament, that God was going to justify the Gentiles by faith. So much for the idea that there was no
idea in the Old Testament that God was going to save the Gentiles and he was going to establish the Christian church. That was just revealed at, after Jesus died on the cross on the day of Pentecost. Oh, by the way, I have a plan B for the church now. The fact is that the gospel was preached to Abraham, and the idea that the gospel was going to go to the nations was already contained when God gave this experience to Abraham. Now, what is this story really pointing to? Before I tell you, I'm going to just mention the four promises that God made to Abraham. And we're not going to read the verses. But listen to what I'm going to say. It's interesting that every time in the book of Genesis that either Abraham, Isaac, or Jacob raise up an altar, immediately after they make the sacrifice, God makes the promises. And when they don't raise up an altar, there is always a messianic prophecy connected with the promises. For example, immediately after this story of Genesis 22, immediately after, God gives Abraham four promises. Immediately after Jacob saw that ladder between heaven and earth, you find God giving him the promises. What God was trying to teach is that the promises were going to come through the Messiah, through the sacrifice, through him who was truly Jacob's ladder. Through him who truly is represented by Isaac. Now, let's make the parallel between what happened on Mount Moriah and what happened with Jesus. By the way, the four promises that God made to Abraham. Number one, he promised that Abraham's and his seed would have dominion over their enemies. Interesting. Is that what Adam lost? What was going to be restored through the seed? Dominion. That's in Genesis 22, 17, immediately after this story. Second thing that God promised Abraham, he promised him the land. And most Christians today assume that God was promising Abraham that little strip of land in the Middle East known as Israel. But the fact is that Abraham understood that that was only a down payment. That was only a little sample of what God really was promising Abraham. Because in Romans 4, verse 13, it says that God promised Abraham that he would be the heir of the world. In Hebrews chapter 11, it says that Abraham and all of the other heroes up to the time of Abraham, they did not consider Canaan their homeland. It says that they looked for a city whose builder and maker was God. And when they left their country, it says that they knew that they were searching for a homeland, a heavenly homeland. In other words, Abraham was not looking for Jerusalem as the fulfillment of God's promise. He wasn't looking at that little strip of land. Actually, God was promising Abraham that he would have dominion over all of the enemies, including the devil, that he was going to also inherit all of the earth. And by the way, God also promised Abraham that through his seed, the blessing would come to counteract the curse. Do you see how this is counteracting what we have in Genesis chapter 1, what we read? Dominion, the earth, the blessing, an innumerable multitude of righteous people. So God says to Abraham, now, as a result of this experience and what it means, I'm telling you that you're going to have dominion through your seed over the enemies, that you are going to recover the earth through your seed, that you are going to have a blessing come to humanity through that seed, and that you are also going to have a group of people that no man can number, like the stars of heaven, according to the promise. And so what God is telling Abraham is that what was lost by Adam and Eve is going to be restored through Abraham and his seed. Now we need to understand that Abraham is not the key figure. Abraham is only mentioned as bringing these things because from Abraham comes Jesus. Abraham could never bring these things. The devil defeated him because Abraham lied. Abraham was a bigamist. Are you following me? So Abraham is only central insofar as he's the instrument that God uses to bring the seed into the world to recover and restore that which was lost. Now let's do the parallel of this story. We're not going to read all of the verses. You have them written down, but I'm going to tell you the content of each verse. Matthew chapter 1 and verse 18 says that Jesus was born according to the action of the Holy Spirit. He's the child of the Holy Spirit. He was conceived by the Holy Spirit.
According to Mark 1 and verse 11, when Jesus was baptized, the words were heard from heaven that said, "This is my what? This is my beloved Son, in whom I am well pleased." Furthermore, in John 3:16, that verse that everybody can repeat from memory, the most famous verse of the Bible, it says, "For God so loved the world that he gave his what? His only begotten Son, that whosoever believeth in him should not perish but have everlasting life." So is Jesus conceived by the work of the Holy Spirit like Isaac? Absolutely. Was

Walk in love, as Christ also has loved us and given himself for us, an offering and a sacrifice to whom? To his Father, notice, as a sacrifice to God for a sweet-smelling aroma. Now let me ask you, how long did the ordeal of Christ and his Father last? Matthew chapter 12 and verse 40 speaks about the ordeal of Jesus lasting how long? 3 days and three nights. 3 days and three nights. God the Father and Jesus his Son agonized. The Father struggling with the idea of delivering up his Son. 3 days, just like in the Old Testament story. Now let me ask you, did Jesus place himself submissively in the hands of his Father? He most certainly did. You have, for example, in the Garden of Gethsemane. By the way, do you notice that Isaac said in Genesis 22, "My Father, here's the wood and the fire, but where's the offering? Where's the sacrifice? Where's the animal?" Isaac addressed his father as "my father." When you go to Matthew chapter 26, you find Jesus saying, "My Father, if this cup can pass from me, let it be so. If I can escape from having to give my life, from suffering, Father, may it be so. My Father," he says three times, he prays this prayer. "My Father," he says, "nevertheless, not my will be done, but yours." Jesus, though he could have escaped, presented himself into the hands of his Father submissively. By the way, who bore the wood? Go with me to John chapter 19, verse 17. Of course, all of this is coincidence. I say that facetiously, incidentally. We have here prophecy, folks. The center of this story is Jesus. Now notice John chapter 19, verse 17. It says, "And he, bearing his cross," what was the cross made of? Wood. "Went out to a place called the place of the skull, which is called in Hebrew Golgotha." So who bore the wood? Who was nailed to the wood? Jesus. By his own consent, by his own willingness, he presented himself into the hands of his Father. Now let me ask you, who actually was executing the sentence upon Christ? Go with me to Isaiah 53. Isaiah chapter 53. This is a very well-known messianic prophecy. You see, like Abraham bore the knife and the fire, he was the one who was going to execute his son. The one who turned against Jesus was his own father, because Jesus was occupying the place that I should have had. Now notice Isaiah 53 and verse 4. "Surely he has borne our griefs and carried our sorrows. Yet we esteemed him stricken, smitten by whom? By God, and afflicted." Jesus suffered under the sentence of his own father. His father raised his hand against him, and the hand of the father was not stayed in the case of Jesus. The father followed all the way through. Now, why did Jesus do this? Remember that on the mountain, the name of the mountain was Yahweh Jireh, the Lord will provide. For whom did Jesus do this? Notice verse 5, "But he was wounded for our transgressions. He was bruised for our iniquities. The chastisement for our peace was upon him, and by his stripes we are healed." In other words, Jesus is the great substitute, the one who was offered in our place so that we do not have to suffer the death sentence. Notice 2 Corinthians chapter 5 and verse 21 on this point.
The Apostle Paul,

0: in 2 Corinthians chapter 5 in verse 21 speaks these marvelous words. He says, "For he," that is Jesus, that is the Father rather, "for he," the Father, "made him," Jesus, "who knew no sin, to be sin for us." See, the one who knew no sin, the Father made sin, that we might become the righteousness of God in him. By the way, do you know that when Jesus suffered on the cross, there were witnesses who watched it from afar off? Go with me to Mark chapter 15 and verse 40. Mark chapter 15 and verse 40. See, this is a reenaction of the story that we find on Mount Moriah. Only what happened on Mount Moriah is a shadow or a figure of what Jesus did for the whole human race. Mark chapter 15 and verse 40 says this: "There were also women looking on from afar." The same expression. "Among whom were Mary Magdalene, Mary, the mother of James, the less, and of Joseph, and Salome." So there were witnesses contemplating this from afar. What day of the week did Jesus resurrect? The first day of the week. But what was the day with reference to his sufferings? It was the third day. Did Abraham receive Isaac back, resurrected in figure, on the third day? Did we find that expression in Hebrews 11? Yes. Now notice what the Apostle Paul says in 1 Corinthians chapter 15, verses 3 and 4. 1 Corinthians chapter 15 and verses 3 and 4. Here the Apostle Paul says this: "For I delivered to you first of all that which I also received, that Christ died for our sins according to the Scriptures, and that he was buried, and that he rose again," when? "The third day according to the Scriptures." Do you suppose that one of those scriptures was the story of Genesis 22 that indicated that he was going to resurrect on the third day? Hebrews 11 seems to indicate so. That the fact that Jesus was resurrected in the third day is foreshadowed in the story of Genesis 22. And by the way, it's also foreshadowed in the story of Jonah, where he was in the belly of the great fish 3 days and three nights. And the third day, the great fish cast him out. See, he couldn't even stand this prophet. Not even the fish. The fish got indigestion because this prophet was a bitter man. And so he spewed him out on the third day. And he lived, in spite of the fact that he'd been in that tomb, so to speak, for 3 days and three nights. Notice Romans 8 and verse 32. Romans 8, verse 32. Can you imagine, folks, what it must have been like for God the Father to raise his hand against his own Son? In our place, the Lord will provide as a substitute for our sins. Notice what we find in Romans chapter 8 and verse 32. Here it speaks about what the Father did with his own Son. We're told there by the Apostle Paul this: "He who did not spare his own Son." See, that breathes what we find in Genesis 22. "He who did not spare his own Son, but delivered him up for us all." Do you see the idea of substitution there? Do you also see that it's the Father who is delivering up his special Son? It says, "He who did not spare his own Son, but delivered him up for us all, how shall he not with him," that is with Jesus, "also freely give us all things?" Who is at the center of the story of Isaac and Abraham? At the very center of this story is Jesus Christ. Now, do you remember the four promises that God made to Abraham? First of all, he made the promise that through Abraham and his seed, dominion would be restored. Secondly, he promised that through Abraham and his seed, the earth would be recovered. Third, he promised that through the seed of Abraham, a blessing would come upon the human race to counteract the curse. And he promised that through Abraham, a multiplicity of seed, which no one can number, would come as a result of Abraham and his seed. Now let me ask you, were those promises made to the Jewish nation? Or were they made for the human race through Jesus? Actually, the promises are centered in Christ. You see, the church has missed the point when they center on Israel. They say God has to give the land to Israel. He has to bless Israel, literal Israel I'm referring to. He has to restore the land to Israel. He's got to defeat the enemies of Israel. The fact is, it's Jesus who fulfills these promises with the whole human race, not only with one people. Now, notice Galatians chapter 3 and verse 16. Prophecy is not centered in Israel. Prophecy is centered in Jesus. Notice Galatians chapter 3 and verse 16. To whom were the promises made, and in whom are they fulfilled? It says there, now to Abraham and his seed were the promises made. He does not say, and to seeds as of many, but as of one. And to your seed, who is Christ. To whom were the promises made? They were made to Abraham and his seed. And who is that seed? That seed is Jesus Christ. This is the reason why the Apostle Paul says in 2 Corinthians chapter 1 and verse 20, he says that all of the promises of God are yea and amen in Jesus. Never for Israel without Jesus. Only fulfilled in and through Jesus Christ. Did you know, by the way, that these four promises that God made to Abraham will be fulfilled through Jesus? Let me just mention several verses here as we draw this to a close. Luke 1, 71 to 73, when the birth of Jesus was announced, in the temple, the priest said, he praised the Lord, he said, God has sent us a seed of Abraham to deliver us from the hand of our enemies. So who delivers from the enemies? F-16s? Military power? No! Through Jesus, it says the enemies would be subdued. By the way, that means dominion. And Daniel 7, 26 and 27 says that Jesus will recover the dominion of the whole world, and he will restore dominion to his people. Dominion will be given to the saints of the Most High. God also promised Abraham that he would inherit the world. Through whom does he inherit the world? By divine right? Because they happen to belong to a certain people or a certain nation, they're going to be given the earth or the land? No. This is only fulfilled through whom? It is only fulfilled through Jesus Christ. Because all of the promises are yea and amen in Jesus. All of the promises have been made to Christ. The meek shall inherit the earth. But they inherit the earth because of what Jesus has done. Jesus is at the very center. By the way, who removes the curse? Galatians chapter 3, verses 13 and 14 says that we have been saved from the curse. Jesus has redeemed us from the curse of the law, having become for us a curse, taking our sins upon himself. And then verse 14 says that the blessing of Abraham might come upon all those who believe. How is it that the blessing of Abraham comes upon all of those who believe? How is the curse removed? It's removed by receiving Jesus and accepting him in my place as he who was cursed for my sins. The curse is removed through Jesus. The earth is restored through Jesus. The blessing is restored through Jesus. Dominion is restored through Jesus. By the way, is there going to be a great multitude of redeemed people that no one can number in fulfillment of the prophecy given to Abraham? You've read Revelation chapter 7 and verse 9, where John sees a great multitude which no man could number from every nation, kindred, tongue, and people. And a little bit later on, it explains how these individuals got to be in heaven. It says that they have washed their robes and they have made them white in the blood of the Lamb. So the innumerable host comes as a result of what Jesus has done. The removal of the curse is as a result of what Jesus does. It says in the heavenly city, there will no longer be any curse. The meek will inherit the earth. The meek will have dominion over the earth. The earth will be restored. But none of this is given to Israel as a literal nation. It is given to those who receive Jesus. They are fulfilled only in and through Jesus Christ. Now, go with me to Galatians chapter 3 and verse 29. Galatians chapter 3 and verse 29. You know, there's a lot of speculation today in Bible prophecy. People say, oh yeah, you know, God is going to fulfill all of his promises to the literal Jews over there in Israel. You know, there are people that are blessed by God. And, you know, God has given them a multiplicity of descendants. And God has given them the land. And there's all kinds of talk along this line. But let me ask you, are these really the promises given to Abraham which are fulfilled with the literal Jewish people? Absolutely not. Notice Galatians 3:29, very important verse. Galatians chapter 3 and verse 29, the Apostle Paul says this. And if you are Christ's, if you are what? Christ's. Then you are Abraham's seed and heirs according to the promise. I guess that disqualifies everyone in the Middle East who rejects Christ. Because it says clearly in this verse that those who are Christ's are Abraham's seed. And they inherit the promises through Jesus. So what happened in 1948 has no prophetic significance. And what the churches are saying is being fulfilled over there in the Middle East is no fulfillment of any prophecy or any promise of God, because Scripture says that all of the promises are yea and amen in Jesus, the seed. No promise is fulfilled outside Jesus. If you join Jesus, the promises are yours. If you are not in Christ, the promises are not yours. So is it just possible that the religious world today is focusing in wrongly upon Israel as the fulfillment of prophecy rather than those who have received Christ as the fulfillment of prophecy? I believe so. Now let's go to Galatians chapter 4, verses 6 and 7. This will be our last verse, Galatians chapter 4 and verses 6 and 7. And actually, we'll read verses 4 through 7 so that we can catch the context. It says here, but when the fullness of the time had come, God sent forth his son, born of a woman, born under the law, to redeem those who were under the law, that we might receive the adoption as sons. And because you are sons, God has sent forth the Spirit of his Son into your hearts, crying out, Abba, Father. Therefore, you are no longer a slave, but a son. And if, now notice this, and if a son, then an heir of God through Christ. What do we need to become in order to inherit the promises? We have to become sons and daughters of God. How do we become sons and daughters of God? In the previous chapter, the Apostle Paul says that all those who have been baptized into Christ have put on Christ. He says that we are sons of God through Jesus Christ in verses 26 and 27 of Galatians 3. And so we must receive Jesus. In this way, we become his brothers and sisters, and thus through him, we are sons and daughters of God, and through Jesus, according to Galatians 4, verse 7, we inherit what? All of the promises of God through him. We will live in that land restored to the redeemed. We will once again have dominion over the earth. We will live in a place where there's no longer any curse. And God's people from every nation, kindred, tongue, and people, an innumerable host, will be there redeemed and will be able to live with Jesus forever and ever. Isn't this good news?
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0: Special Program of the Day. The following program was recorded in 2016, some 10 years ago.
1: Lecture, the causes and consequences of the Ukraine crisis. My name is Michael Volchak. I attended the university from 1986 to 1991. I got a bachelor's in political science and a master's in international relations. Professor Mearsheimer was a tremendous influence on my life, completely revolutionizing my worldview, changed how I looked at international relations, politics, just everything. In fact, he was such a big influence on my life that... Whoops. That when I went home for the summer, between one of the school years, leaving my college girlfriend here, she gave me a little keepsake picture book, and she said, here, to remember the people you love. And inside was a picture of her on the right and a picture of Professor Mearsheimer on the left. That's a true story. When I was here, the two biggest things that for me were military affairs and the Model United Nations of the University of Chicago, the student organization that I co-founded in 1988. And at that time, I discovered that you need a faculty advisor in order to have a registered student organization. So, of course, I thought for about 2 seconds, and then I went to see Professor Mearsheimer. And I'm not sure if he remembers this, but I asked him, will you be our faculty advisor? And he said, I will sign the piece of paper if I never have to do anything else after that. So I had found my faculty advisor. So, without further ado, I would like to introduce the R. Wendell Harrison Distinguished Professor of Political Science, Professor John J. Mearsheimer.
2: Thank you very much for that kind introduction. Thanks all for coming out to hear me talk. The subject I want to talk about is the causes and consequences of the Ukraine crisis, which of course has been in the news in a really big way since February 2014. And indeed, there was a big story on the civil war in eastern Ukraine in the newspapers this morning. The outline I'd like to follow is, I'd just like to make a number of preliminary comments to give you some background on this crisis. Then I'd like to give you my thinking on what caused the crisis. Then tell you why I think the conventional wisdom is wrong. Talk a little bit about the West's response so far to the crisis, which is just, in my opinion, making a bad situation worse, and tell you what I think should be done, and then finally wrap up with some discussion of the consequences. So let me start with some preliminary comments. First, with regard to America's core strategic interests, for me, core strategic interests are areas of the world where you're willing to fight and die. And in my opinion, outside of the Western Hemisphere, which is of enormous strategic importance to us, there are only three areas of the world that really matter. One is Europe, two is Northeast Asia, and three is the Persian Gulf. And it's very important to understand that since this country got its independence in 1783, Europe has been the most important area of the world. Even though the Japanese attacked us at Pearl Harbor, we had a Europe first policy going into the war, and we had a Europe first policy throughout the war. And it's in large part because the great powers in Europe are more important than the great powers in Northeast Asia over time. And of course, the Persian Gulf was an important area because that's where the oil is, and oil is a critical resource that matters greatly in the international system. So those are the three most important areas outside the Western Hemisphere. And again, since the beginning of this country, Europe has been number one. You want to understand that we're undergoing a fundamental shift, of great importance. Asia, because of the rise of China, is going to be the most important area of the world for the United States. The Persian Gulf, because it's inextricably linked with Asia, oil flowing to India, oil flowing to China, the Persian Gulf will be number two, and Europe will be a distant three. We're basically leaving Europe in the rearview mirror. And of course, you want to keep this in mind because the Ukraine crisis is in Europe and it involves NATO. Just how to think about the geography of Europe. This is a simple if not simplistic, way of thinking about it. But here's a map. You can see where Ukraine is. You can see where Poland is. You can see where Russia is. The way I think about European security is there's France, Germany, Poland, Ukraine, and Russia. Of course, we're moving from west to east. These are the big kahunas. These are the big countries that matter. And of course, the two countries that matter the most historically are Germany and Russia, or for most of the 20th century, Germany and the Soviet Union. And I put them in red because, as you well know, both Germany and the Soviet Union fought bitter wars in Poland, in Ukraine, and we could add in Belarus as well, if need be. But as we go along here, you want to keep in mind that Ukraine is right next to Russia, and Poland is right next to Ukraine. And then out further west is Germany and France. Take this a step further. This is the ethnic breakdown of Ukraine. I'm going to show you a number of maps, all of which are designed to show you that Ukraine is a badly divided country, and what's taking place inside Ukraine today is in good part a civil war. And to that extent, it doesn't have that much to do with what the Russians or the West are doing there. And as you can see in red are mostly Ukrainian-speaking people. And then as you move further east, you're talking about lots of Russians and certainly lots of Russian speakers. This is the Ukraine election of 2004. This is the election in the wake of the famous Orange Revolution, which I'll talk more about. As you can see, the country is badly divided between the East and the West, the Russian speakers in the East and the Ukrainian speakers in the West. This is the 2010 election, which resulted in Yanukovych getting elected. I'll talk about President Yanukovych as we go along. He was elected in 2010. And you can see there the voting patterns in the 2010 election look a lot like the voting patterns in the 2004 election. And then these are two recent surveys that came out from the International Republican Institute, that's here in the United States. This one says, if Ukraine could enter only one international economic union, which of the following should it be? And of course, the blue is the EU, and the light blue is the customs union, or actually the red is the customs union of Russia, Belarus, and Kazakhstan. And the cities up at the top are in western Ukraine, and the cities down on the bottom are in eastern Ukraine. So you can see very clearly that people in the West would like to join the EU. People in the East have little interest in joining the EU. Those are the EU numbers. Here are the NATO numbers. I mean, these two charts look virtually the same. But all of this tells you that you have a badly divided country. And the conflict between the West and Russia over Ukraine is played out in the context of this situation. This is a simple little view graph that shows Europe's dependent on Russian gas. It's quite clear from that view graph that many of the countries in Eastern Europe and even countries like Germany are heavily dependent on Russian natural gas. And of course, that gives the Russians lots of political leverage in this crisis, and it makes it very difficult for us to put pressure on the Russians. Okay, those are just a number of preliminary comments I wanted to throw out just to set this up. Let's talk about the causes of the conflict. I think if you're going to talk about the causes of the conflict, you have to come at it from three different perspectives. First of all, you have to ask, what are the deep causes of the crisis? What are the structural factors that underpin this conflict? Then you have to talk about the precipitating causes, because the crisis broke out on February 22nd, 2014. Things were not terrible until February 22nd, 2014. And that's when everything went to hell in a handbasket. And the question is, what caused it then? If you focus on deep causes, it can't tell you why something happened in February 2014, but the precipitating causes are designed to get at that. And then what we want to talk about is the Russian reaction, why the Russians did what they did with regard to Crimea, with regard to eastern Ukraine. We want to talk about exactly what they did and then why they did it. So let's start with the deep causes. My argument is that the West is principally responsible for this mess, not the Russians. This, of course, is not the conventional wisdom in the United States. And in fact, except for Steve Cohen, who's now at Princeton, I mean now at NYU, he used to be at Princeton, Henry Kissinger, and maybe a handful of other people, there are not many people who agree with me. But I think the facts are quite clear on this, that the West is responsible. And my aim is that the main deep causes, the aim of the United States and its European allies, to peel Ukraine away from Russia's orbit and incorporate it into the West. Our basic goal has been to make Ukraine a Western bulwark on Russia's border. And Russia says, this ain't happening, period, end of story. And we will do everything we can to make sure it does not happen. That's the deep cause. Now, take it a step further. There are three key elements in our strategy. The first is NATO expansion, and in many ways, the most important. And I'll talk in some detail about that in a second. But as you all know, since the Cold War ended, starting with the Clinton administration, we have been moving NATO eastward toward Russia's border. And the Russians have said, this is an absolute no-no. And I'll walk you through the story in a minute. Second is EU expansion. EU expansion is all about integrating Ukraine economically into the West, the way we are in the process of integrating Poland, the Czech Republic, Slovakia, the Baltic states into the West. And of course, we're doing that with NATO as well. These are two sets of institutions, NATO, military institution, the EU, an economic institution. And the idea, again, is to take Ukraine, peel it away from Russia, make it part of the West. The third part of the story is fostering an orange revolution. This is all about promoting democracy in Ukraine and in other places. As you all know, the United States runs around the world trying to topple regimes and put in their place democratically elected regimes. And for almost all of you, me included, it's hard to be against promoting democracy. We all love democracy. But if you're Vladimir Putin, or if you're part of the leadership in Beijing, when the United States talks about democracy promotion, that means toppling your regime. And you won't be surprised to hear this. They don't like that in Beijing, and they don't like that in Moscow. Right? They do not like that. Right? The Chinese believe that we're behind the protests in Hong Kong. You go to Beijing, and you talk to Chinese elites, the idea that we're promoting democracy around the world, and especially in East Asia, just drives them crazy, because they think they're in the crosshairs. And you know what? They are in the crosshairs, because our basic strategy is to topple regimes all over the world, not simply because we like democracy, but because we believe that whoever gets elected will be pro-Western. So we're killing two birds with one stone. We're promoting democracy and getting leaders who are pro-American. But again, you can see the strategy here, NATO expansion, EU expansion, and promoting democracy. Say a bit more about NATO expansion, because it's so important. NATO expansion took place in two tranches. The first one was in 1999. That's when you get Poland, the Czech Republic, and Hungary incorporated into NATO. The second big tranche was in 2004. And that's when the Baltic states, you can see Estonia, Latvia, and Lithuania up top, Romania, Bulgaria, these are the light brown countries. That's the second tranche of NATO expansion. Now, the Soviets made it clear from the mid-1990s they were adamantly opposed to NATO expansion. But number one, they were too weak to do anything about it. And two, it didn't involve the states that were right on their border. I mean, there's no question, as you can see from the map, that Latvia and Estonia are on Russia's border, and Lithuania as well, if you want to include that little enclave between Poland and Lithuania. But the fact is, these were very small states. It was early in the game, and the Russians were willing to live with it. But then the big trouble starts, and it comes in the famous Bucharest summit, NATO's Bucharest summit in April 2008, where at the end of the summit, a declaration is issued which says, NATO welcomes Ukraine's and Georgia's Euro-Atlantic aspirations for membership in NATO. We agreed today that these countries will become members of NATO. The Russians made this perfectly clear. This was unacceptable. Russia's deputy foreign minister said, Georgia's and Ukraine's membership in the alliance is a huge strategic mistake, which will have most serious consequences for pan-European security. Putin himself said, Georgia and Ukraine becoming part of NATO is a direct threat to Russia. You all remember that there was a war between Russia and Georgia in August 2008. That war was a consequence of this, because the Georgians thought we were sending them a signal that they could get uppity with the Russians and we would back them because they were going to become part of NATO. That's not what happened. And you know what happened. The Russians clobbered the Georgians, and Georgia is in deep trouble today because it thought it could become part of NATO. So you want to remember that April 2008 summit, very important. That declaration, very important. And then what happens is you have a war. So those are the deep causes, those three strategies: NATO expansion, EU expansion, and promoting democracy. What about the precipitating cause? The key events leading up to the coup. It's the coup of February 22nd, 2014, that's of enormous importance. That's what really throws the crisis into gear. Just think about that word, coup. Orange Revolution, promoting democracy, the coup, February 22nd, 2014. So the question is, what causes the coup? It all starts in November of 2013. At that point, Yanukovych, President Yanukovych, who's the head of Ukraine, is negotiating with the EU to form an association agreement that brings the EU and Ukraine much closer together. It's a step in the direction of incorporating Ukraine into the European Union, or to put it in slightly different terms, incorporating Ukraine into the West. The Russians make it clear that this is unacceptable. Russians are willing to do a deal that involves the EU, Russia, the IMF, and Ukraine. But the idea that Ukraine is going to do a deal exclusively with the EU and the Russians are going to be left out in the cold is not something that Putin is willing to countenance. He puts significant pressure on the Ukrainians. He offers them a terrific deal. And as you can imagine, the EU is not offering Ukraine a particularly good deal, because you know how much corruption there is in Ukraine. And the EU wants Ukraine to eliminate that corruption, which the Ukrainians really don't want to do. So what Putin does is not only make it clear that that deal is not going to happen, but he offers a sweetheart deal of his own. So Yanukovych, on November 21st, says no to the EU. This leads to a series of protests. The Ukrainian government, truth be told, under Yanukovych, overreacts to the protests, which causes them to spiral out of control. And in January of 2014, you can see there, January 22nd, 2014, you have your first two deaths in the protests. These are the Maidan protests. And then in the February 18th through February 20th time period, lots of people die. It's really messy. And what happens is that a number of European foreign ministers, the German foreign minister, French foreign minister, they fly to Kiev, and a deal is worked out to have elections that will, in effect, remove Yanukovych from power. But the protesters refuse to accept the deal. And there are significant fascist elements among the protesters who are armed, right? There's killing on the Maidan. And as a result, Yanukovych flees for his life to Russia. And this all happens on February 22nd. And, oh, did I not have that slide on? I'm sorry. One of the problems with this lectern is you can't see. I'm sorry, that's the slide that has all the key events. Oh, gosh. Sorry. I have two slides up here, so I lost track of the fact. So here are the key events after the coup. On February 23rd, Parliament votes to repeal minority language laws in the East. This is basically the Russian language. And then on February 27th, Russian units begin seizing checkpoints in the Crimea. On the 28th, additional Russian forces begin moving into the Crimea. The Russians didn't conquer or invade Crimea. The Russians didn't invade Crimea. They were already there because they had a leasing agreement. There's a naval base at Sevastopol, and the Russians were leasing that naval base from Ukraine. So they had military forces there. So when it says Russian units begin seizing checkpoints on the 27th, those were Russian units that were already there. Then additional Russian forces begin moving in on the 28th. And then on the 6th, the 16th, and the 18th, you have a scenario, you have a handful of events that lead to Russia incorporating Crimea. And then, of course, shortly after that, conflict breaks out in eastern Ukraine. And although we do not have a lot of hard evidence that the Russians are physically involved in eastern Ukraine, I think it's quite clear that they are physically involved, that there are Russian troops there. How many is very hard to tell from the outside. I think it's very clear that the Russian government is going to great lengths to make sure that those pro-Russian forces in eastern Ukraine are capable of maintaining a certain amount of independence. And I'll talk more about this in a second. Okay, understanding the Russian response. What is the Russian response? Two parts. First is they took Crimea and they're not giving it back. Crimea's gone. Second is what they're doing is not trying to conquer Ukraine. There are many people who say the Russians are going to go on a rampage. They're going to try and reestablish the Soviet Union or a greater Russia and so forth and so on. That's not going to happen. Putin is much too smart for that. You remember what happened when the Russians invaded Afghanistan? You remember what happened when we invaded Afghanistan? You remember what happened when we invaded Iraq? You remember what happened when the Israelis invaded southern Lebanon? You want to stay out of these places. In fact, if you really want to wreck Russia, what you should do is encourage it to try and conquer Ukraine. Putin, again, is much too smart to do that. What Putin is doing is he's basically in the process of wrecking Ukraine, and he's telling the West in very simple terms, you have two choices. You either back off, right, and we go back to the status quo ante before February 22nd, 2014, where Ukraine is a buffer state, or you continue to play these games where you try and take Ukraine and make it a Western bastion on our doorstep, in which case we'll wreck the country. And they are, of course, now in the process of wrecking it. Right, and they're going to keep this conflict going for as long as they have to. That's the basic game here. Again, two steps. One, took Crimea. No way they're going to ever let Crimea become a NATO base. And remember, the name of the game here is to make Ukraine part of NATO. Not happening. And they're not getting Crimea. We've taken Crimea. We're keeping it, number one. And number two, you want a frozen conflict or you want to wreck Ukraine so that it can't become part of the West. Question number two here is what motivates this? What motivates this is that Russia is a great power and it has absolutely no interest in allowing the United States and its allies to take a big piece of real estate of great strategic importance on its western border and incorporate it into the West. This should be hardly surprising to the United States of America. As all of you know, we have a Monroe Doctrine. The Monroe Doctrine basically says that the Western Hemisphere is our backyard, and nobody from a distant region is allowed to move military forces into the Western Hemisphere. I can tell from looking at the audience that most of you are old enough to remember the Cuban Missile Crisis like I am. You remember how we went stark raving crazy at the idea of the Soviets putting military forces in Cuba? This is unacceptable. Nobody puts military forces in the Western Hemisphere. That's what the Monroe Doctrine is all about. Can you imagine 20 years from now a powerful China forming a military alliance with Canada and Mexico and moving Chinese military forces onto Canadian and Mexican soil and us just standing there and saying, this is no problem. We're all 21st century people, and worrying about Chinese forces there is what 19th century people like Vladimir Putin worry about. Of course, that's not going to happen. We're going to maintain the Monroe Doctrine with regard to China just as we did with the Soviet Union during the Cold War. So nobody should be surprised that the Russians were apoplectic about the idea of us putting Ukraine on the western side of the ledger. And by the way, they told us, I gave you the quotes, in the wake of the Bucharest summit. I told you what happened in August 2008 with the Georgia War. The precedents were there. The rhetoric was there. They told us. But we did not stop our efforts to make Ukraine part of the West. And the Russians responded. Was it surprising? For some reason, President Obama and virtually all of the elites in the West were surprised. I guess this is because they're 21st century people, right? And they think that balance of power politics doesn't matter anymore. If you think these people in Washington and most Americans are having trouble dealing with the Russians, you can't believe how much trouble we're going to have with the Chinese. I'm very popular in China. I go to China quite often. And I usually start my talks by saying, it's good to be back among my people. Because when I'm in China, I'm intellectually much more at home there than I am in Washington. Because in Beijing, much like in Moscow, you're dealing with 19th century people like me. Whereas in Washington, you're dealing with 21st century people. I think the Chinese are going to eat our lunch, right? Talk a bit about the conventional wisdom. Conventional wisdom is that Putin is the main cause of the crisis. Some say he's either crazy or irrational. Angela Merkel was making this argument for a while. He's bent on creating a greater Russia, and he bears marked resemblance to Adolf Hitler. Say a few words about each of these. I know a great deal about Adolf Hitler. I've written and I teach extensively on Nazi Germany's behavior in the 30s and during World War II. The idea that he bears any resemblance to Adolf Hitler is laughable in the extreme. It's hard to believe that serious people make that argument. The idea that he's bent on creating a greater Russia, I think if he could do it, he'd do it. He can't do it. Russia's a declining great power. And as I said to you before, if they were to try and create a greater Russia by invading Ukraine and by invading the Baltic states, they'd be jumping into the briar patch. In fact, again, if you want to wreck Russia, what you should do is tell them to try and create a greater Russia. It will lead to no end of trouble. I think Putin is much too smart for that. And he is in the process of wrecking Ukraine. I want to make that clear. And he's wrecking Ukraine because he's basically saying to the West, you can't have it, and I'll wreck it before you take it. Is he crazy or irrational? I don't think so. I think he's very strategic. And I don't think he's the main cause of the crisis, as I said to you. Another set of arguments associated with the conventional wisdom. This is that the United States is a benign hegemon seeking to promote European stability, seeking to promote stability in Asia, all over the globe, and so forth and so on. There's some countries like Japan and Germany, for sure, Poland, who view the United States as a benign hegemon. There are many countries out there who do not. Iran is one, China's another, and Russia's a third. They just don't see it that way. And because they don't see it that way, you should understand that when you take measures, you meaning the United States, that you think are going to be interpreted as benign, the other side will not see them that way. They will see them as threatening. This gets back to my point about democracy promotion. We believe democracy promotion is an unalloyed good, and we can't understand why people like Putin and the leaders in Beijing don't understand this, but they don't understand it. And if you don't recognize what other people think, you're incapable of putting yourself in their shoes, you're going to get yourself into a heck of a lot of trouble. And of course, that's exactly what happened here. And then another argument is that Putin's behavior proves that it was wise to expand NATO eastward to try to include Ukraine and Georgia, right? What's very interesting is that there is no evidence that we thought Putin was aggressive before the crisis. There's no evidence that we thought that. There's no evidence that we were talking about expanding NATO because we had to contain the Russians. Because again, NATO expansion was driven by 21st century men and women. They believe balance of power politics is dead. That's what happened here. Do you understand? Putin is a 19th century man, right? He does view the world in balance of power in terms of balance of power politics, as do we when it comes to the Monroe Doctrine in the Western Hemisphere. But in this case, in the case of Europe, we were thinking like 21st century men and women. And we thought that we could just drive right up to his doorstep and it wouldn't matter, right? We did not think that Russia was aggressive. What happened here is that after the crisis broke out on February 22nd, we then decided that Russia was aggressive. We then decided that Russia was bent on creating a greater Russia. It was after the fact. And by the way, this is why President Obama and virtually all of Washington was caught with their pants down when this crisis broke out after February 22nd, because they did not see it coming. Talk a little bit about our response. We're basically doubling down. We're getting tougher and tougher with the Russians. That's our strategy. And that's exactly what you'd expect if you're going to blame them, given that we're incapable of blaming ourselves because we never do anything wrong. You all know that. All the problems in the world are caused by everybody else, never by the United States, because we're a benign hegemon. Well, if we're the good guys and they're the bad guys and they're misbehaving, they're bent on creating a greater Russia, oh my God, this is the 1930s all over again. Any sort of concession to Putin is Munich, October 1938. Can't do that. So what you do is you double down. You get tougher and tougher. Then this brings us to the question of whether we can succeed or not. My argument is you're playing a losing hand, right? And the reason you're playing a losing hand is because this is a competition between economic considerations and security considerations. The basic mindset of people in the West is that you can punish the Russians economically and they'll throw their hands up. My argument is when security considerations are at stake, when core strategic interests are at stake, and there's no question, ladies and gentlemen, in Russia's case, this is a core strategic interest, countries will suffer enormously before they throw their hands up, right? So you can inflict a lot of pain on the Russians, and they're not going to quit. And they're not going to quit because Ukraine matters to them. And by the way, Ukraine doesn't matter to us. You understand there's nobody calling for us to fight in Ukraine. Even John McCain, who up until recently has never seen a war he didn't want to fight, right, is not calling for using military force in Ukraine. What John McCain is saying is that Ukraine is not a vital strategic interest for the West. That's what he's saying. It is a vital strategic interest for the Russians. They've made that perfectly clear, and not just Putin, right? So in terms of the balance of resolve, it's all on their side. And I showed you that slide up there that depicted how much economic leverage the Russians have because of all that natural gas going westward. So we're playing a losing hand here. But let's assume that I'm wrong. Let's assume that we're playing a winning hand and that we are capable of backing Putin into a corner. And we're getting close to pushing him off a cliff. Is this good? You're talking about a country that's got thousands of nuclear weapons. And The only circumstance, really, under which states use nuclear weapons is when they're desperate, when they think their survival is at stake. So what you're talking about is putting Putin in a situation where he's desperate. And if you go home and Google Putin and nuclear brinksmanship, you'll be reading all the articles that come up for the next 2 years, right? Because he's making it clear that you're fooling around with his core strategic interests. And again, he's got thousands of nuclear weapons. So you're putting yourself in a position, right? You're putting yourself in a position where you're willing to risk a possible nuclear war over a piece of real estate, Ukraine, that is not of vital strategic interest to the United States. Again, it's not of vital strategic interest to us. By the way, this will be my final point on this. What's truly amazing about all of this is that we were talking about incorporating Ukraine into NATO when we have now acknowledged by not taking military action over Ukraine that it's not a vital strategic interest. You understand that when you incorporate Ukraine into NATO, you're giving them an Article 5 guarantee, which says you'll come to their defense if they're attacked. You only give Article 5 guarantees to countries that are of vital strategic interest, like Germany during the Cold War. What were we doing giving an Article 5, thinking about giving an Article 5 guarantee to a country

Times piece last year that gave a good synoptic version of the Obama administration's thinking on how to deal with this crisis. Now, what should be done? My view is we should create a neutral Ukraine, which is a buffer state between NATO and Russia. Basically, what I'm talking about is going back to the status quo ante, before we got this foolish idea in our head that we could peel Ukraine away from Russia and make it part of NATO, make it part of the EU, make it more generally part of the West. We should work to create a situation where Ukraine is neutral, and it's a buffer state. Just to go back to my simple or simplistic graphic, depending on your views, right? This is how I think about European security. This is what you want. You want NATO to include France, Germany, and Poland. You want Ukraine as a buffer state, and then you want Russia on the eastern flank of that border state. And this is not what you want. You do not want a divided Ukraine where western Ukraine is in NATO, eastern Ukraine is in Russia, and the Russians and the Americans, who hate each other at that point, are eyeball to eyeball on the Dnieper River. Not a good idea. How do you get to this end? Very simple. Explicitly abandon NATO expansion. By the way, NATO expansion is dead. I've talked to countless policymakers who say this. It's dead. But what we have to do is explicitly abandon it. Say it is not happening. We have to fashion an economic rescue plan for Ukraine that includes Russia, the IMF, and the EU. This, of course, is what Putin wanted to do in 2013, and the EU said no, foolishly. We want to go to great lengths to guarantee minority rights, especially language rights, in Ukraine. This gets back to those maps that I was putting up that show that this is, in very important ways, a civil war. And what we have to do is dampen down the conflict inside Ukraine. We have to give the people in eastern Ukraine a lot of autonomy, and we definitely have to protect minority rights. Are we going to do any of this? No. And I'll talk more about that in a second. Consequences, and this is my last slide. Will there be a new Cold War? No. Russia is not the Soviet Union, and as I said to you before, we have a potential peer competitor on the horizon who could be of proportions we've never seen before. The Chinese threat, once it materializes, is going to be something like we've never seen. We're going to have our hands full in Asia. Europe is not going to matter, and Russia is going to be with us. The balancing coalition against China is going to be South Korea, Japan, Vietnam, Taiwan, Singapore, India, and Russia. The Russians will be with us. And that's another reason this whole policy is so stupid, right? What we're effectively doing is driving the Russians into the arms of the Chinese. There's a great strategy. We need the Russians on Iran. We need the Russians on Iran. We drive the Russians closer to the Iranians. You saw where they just sold the Iranians S-300 anti-aircraft missiles. We need the Russians on Syria. We need the Russians on all sorts of issues. We don't need to have a fight with the Russians now. We're not going to have a Cold War. Will the United States still pivot to Asia? Yes. All we need is one big crisis out there. It's coming, probably in the South China Sea, sooner rather than later, if you've been reading the newspapers. And once that happens, we will focus laser-like on Asia, because that's a peer competitor. Russia is not a peer competitor. What are the implications for NATO? This gets back to the previous question. I think that NATO is in serious trouble and will disappear as a functioning alliance over time, in large part because I think we're going to pivot to Asia. What are the implications of all this for our Asian allies? It's a very interesting question. I was in Japan in December of 2014, and the Japanese, like a lot of people in Asia, number one, wonder whether we're going to be there for them, right? Because they see us causing trouble over Ukraine. They see us picking a fight with ISIS. And they say, if the United States is fighting ISIS, dealing with the Russians over Ukraine, are they going to be able to pivot to Asia? And then furthermore, they say, even if the United States does pivot, can we trust them? If you look at how this gang operates in Washington, it does look like

0: the gang that can't shoot straight? Do we want to depend on them? If you're Japanese and you're depending on the American security umbrella, especially the American nuclear umbrella, don't you scratch your head and say, can I rely on Washington in a crunch with the Chinese over the Senkaku or Diaoyu Islands? Not clear. So I think this has not been good for our relations with our Asian allies. What are the implications for Iran and Syria? As I said before, remains to be seen. We need the Russians on Iran, we need the Russians on Syria. And you take a stick and you poke the Russians in the eye, and you continue to poke them in the eye, they're gonna look for ways to retaliate. And I wouldn't be surprised if somewhere down the road they don't play ball with us on Iran. We don't get a deal with the Iranians. Be interesting to see what the Russians then do. See if they're interested in maintaining a sanctions regime. And Syria is a total mess, as you know, and if there's any hope of resolving that, the Russians are gonna have to be involved. And again, it's gonna be hard to get a lot of cooperation given what's going on over Ukraine. Is Crimea lost to Russia for good? Yep, it's gone. What are the implications for Ukraine? And this is in many ways the most important part of my talk, and I'll just take 2 or 3 minutes, then we can go to Q&A. When I give this talk, many people in the West think that there's sort of a deep-seated immoral dimension to my position because I'm blaming the West and not Putin, who certainly has authoritarian or thuggish tendencies. There's no question about that. But I actually think that what's going on here is that the West is leading Ukraine down the primrose path. And the end result is that Ukraine is going to get wrecked. And I believe that the policy that I'm advocating, which is neutralizing Ukraine and then building it up economically and getting it out of the competition between Russia on one side and NATO on the other side, is the best thing that could happen to the Ukrainians. What we're doing is encouraging the Ukrainians to play tough with the Russians. We're encouraging the Ukrainians to think that they will ultimately become part of the West, because we will ultimately defeat Putin and we will ultimately get our way. Time is on our side. And of course, the Ukrainians are playing along with this, and the Ukrainians are almost completely unwilling to compromise with the Russians and instead want to pursue a hardline policy. Well, as I said to you before, if they do that, the end result is that their country is going to be wrecked. And what we're doing is, in effect, encouraging that outcome. I think it would make much more sense for us to work to create a neutral Ukraine. It would be in our interest to bury this crisis as quickly as possible. It certainly would be in Russia's interest to do so. And most importantly, it would be in Ukraine's interest to put an end to the crisis. Thank you. I'll be happy to take questions. I would just ask people if you would stand up and just identify yourself quickly. Ma'am? Oh, you have it. Why don't we get this woman right here with the peach-colored coat on? They have a microphone? They have a microphone for you.
1: And there stood Hans Morgenthau right before you, for those of us who knew. Okay, so many questions and points. First, point of information. When you talk about the gang in Washington, you need to make it clear, hopefully, that you don't mean only the present gang. You mean from at least 2008 forward, right?
0: Yeah, I mean the whole Washington foreign policy establishment, right. Republicans, Democrats. As far as I'm concerned, the Republicans and the Democrats on foreign policy are like Tweedledee and Tweedledum.
1: right.
0: I mean,
1: right,
0: for anybody exactly. who thinks it matters whether you get Hillary Clinton or some Republican, you're living in a dream world. There's just no meaningful difference between them. They both have the Midas touch in reverse.
1: So that leads to my second question. Is anybody listening to you and Stephen Cohen and partial, Kissinger, Stephen Cohen and you, is anybody listening that we could hope to vote for or support? No. No one. I'm going to give this up in a moment.
0: No.
1: But so there's no one. So we're really doomed. That's it, right? Okay. I mean, there's no enlightenment in store.
0: Can I just say something? Just in response to your question, I believe that since 1989, the United States has been by far the most powerful state on the planet. And for those of you who believe we live in a unipolar world, you're effectively saying that we are the only great power in the system. And given that tremendous amount of power that we have, we're really free to go out and do all sorts of foolish things because it doesn't blow back on us in any meaningful way. The United States is a remarkably secure great power. So we're allowed to pursue these foolish policies. And in that context, it's very hard to make arguments against the establishment that carry the day. I think what will happen if China continues to rise is that it will force the United States to think more strategically. Because when you live in a serious threat environment, the point I'm making to you is that the United States does not live in a serious threat environment. We're an incredibly secure country. We're the most secure country, most secure great power in the history of the world, and we're more secure today than we have ever been in our entire history, despite all the rhetoric that you hear from Washington and in the media about how dangerous the world is. This is just not a serious argument. It's not a dangerous world, right? We are incredibly secure. We have a peer competitor. It'll force us to focus the mind, much the way happened when the Soviet Union was there, Nazi Germany was there, Imperial Japan, Imperial Germany.
2: Really enjoyed your lecture. I have two questions briefly. It's hard to take issue with the goal of a neutral Ukraine, but some years before the crisis broke out, I used to listen to RUI, which was Radio Ukraine International on shortwave. And they were fairly open about the cultural crisis within the country leading back a few years before this. As I look at, say, the former Czechoslovakia, do you see a possibility of two neutral states formerly known as Ukraine as non-viable? And if so, why?
0: Yeah. If you look at what happened in Europe after World War II, Yugoslavia broke up into a series of remnant states. Czechoslovakia, as you pointed out, broke up into a series of remnant states. And the Soviet Union itself broke up into a series of remnant states. And that's because inside of those territorial boundaries, you had different nations that wanted their own states. Serbs, Croats in the case of Yugoslavia, Czechs, Slovaks in the case of Czechoslovakia. And we know that there were probably 15 or 16 different groups inside of the former Soviet Union. So the question is, inside Ukraine, do you have a similar situation between the people in the East and the people in the West? I think if you look at the survey data, it still shows that the clear majority of Ukrainians in both the West and the East want to maintain the integrity of Ukraine. They don't want to split Ukraine in half. I think we should do everything we can to maintain that attitude among the Ukrainian people. My great fear is that as time goes by and the animosity continues to grow, that you may reach a point where there is a lot of sentiment to just break Eastern Ukraine and Western Ukraine off from each other and end up with two Ukraines. But I don't see that happening now.
2: Second and final question. As we look at parts of our recent additions to NATO, Hungary, Romania, Bulgaria, and look at where their political systems are careening, has NATO lost the moral imperative for its reason to being?
0: Well, I mean, what we tried to do with NATO expansion and with EU expansion and with democracy promotion was to turn all of Europe into one giant security community in which all of the member states were liberal democracies that were hooked on capitalism and deeply embedded in these institutions and would therefore obey the rules that define the institution, and we would all live happily ever after. That was the goal. And I think everybody understood that Western Europe looked terrific on all of those dimensions. And what we were going to try and do is extend these institutions eastward and consolidate democracy in countries like Hungary and Poland. And we were going to make them look more like Western Europe over time. We had some success, and there's some failures. And if you talk to most people who study Europe today and spend lots of time over there, they're quite pessimistic about where Europe is headed, not only regarding Eastern Europe, but also with regard to Western Europe. And I'm not sure in 25 years what it'll all look like. In my opinion, the biggest issue is demographic, and that is that the Europeans have not been making lots of babies for a long time, and as a result, they're going to have to import lots of people. And these are countries that do not have a rich history of integrating people in a smooth way, much the way the United States does. And it's no accident, I think, that you're now beginning to see the rise of far-right parties all across Europe because of all of the immigration. So one could paint a pretty bleak picture about Europe's future. But the counter to that would be we've now got all those countries, like Romania, right, like the Czech Republic, like Slovakia, embedded in these institutions. And these institutions will go to great lengths to combat those tendencies and in maybe a more incremental way facilitate the spread of liberal democracy and capitalism. We'll see whether that happens or not. But people today are nowhere near as optimistic as they were in the early 1990s when it looked like we had the wind at our back and everything was going to play out over time in favor of the West and especially in favor of the United States. You all remember Frank Fukuyama's very famous piece, The End of History, right, which I think reflected that optimism when the Soviet Union was losing the Cold War and about to collapse. But times have changed.
3: Just a question about
4: China. Wait for the microphone.
3: Okay. You said, quote, we're going to have our hands full with China. And so just two questions. What kind of a time frame are you thinking things might start to really happen in that direction? And can you just paint a few scenarios of the sort of things that you think might happen when we have our hands full with China so we know what we can look forward to?
0: Yeah. I think when you think about China at this point in time, there are three situations that stand out. One is Taiwan. Two is the South China Sea, which has been in the newspaper a great deal over the past few months. Chinese basically claim that they control all the South China Sea, and as you know, they're building airfields on reefs in the Spratly Islands, and we've told them that's unacceptable, and their neighbors, the Vietnamese, the Philippines, think that's unacceptable. So the South China Sea is a potential flashpoint. Taiwan is a second flashpoint. And the third flashpoint, which was in the news earlier this year and for much of 2013 and 2014, are those rocks in the East China Sea. The Japanese call them the Senkaku Islands. The Chinese call them the Diao Islands. As I was saying to you folks before, I was in Japan in December of last year, December 2014. And it's really quite amazing how worried the Japanese are about China. And part of it is sort of for realpolitik reasons, but it's also because the Chinese say those islands, which the Japanese consider to be sacred territory, really belong to China. And the Japanese are greatly fearful that as China gets more powerful, it'll take those islands. So those are the three main flashpoints at the time. There are other possible scenarios that we worry about. The Korean Peninsula is one because the Chinese are allied with the North Koreans. We're allied with the South Koreans. China and India, they have a border conflict. So we go on and on. But those are the big three. Now, your question about the time frame is an excellent one. I used to say that it'll take another 10, 15 years before China becomes powerful enough for this problem to manifest itself. I'm not sure about that. I think it's possible. It's not likely. I'm choosing my words carefully. I think it's possible that you could have a conflict involving the United States and China over the South China Sea or over the Senkaku / Diao Islands in the next year or so. I mean, those problems are on the front burner, and it's basically a zero-sum game. I mean, either the Chinese own the Senkaku Diao Islands or the Japanese do. So we could have trouble out there much sooner than I have anticipated up to now.
4: You've talked about this from the point of view of a logical international relations. What do you think of the internal pressures on these countries? Putin has a historically restive population, highly nationalistic, and in...
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0: 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We hope you enjoy this series. At the end of this broadcast, I'll return with more information on this ministry and how you can obtain additional resources. In today's program, Steve will examine some amazing discoveries about the subject Satan hates. Now, here's Steve.
1: Thank you for coming to night number 15. God is good. He's so good. The devil is so bad, and he hates this subject, but God loves it. So let's open our Bibles and let's find out what it is. Let's find out. Matthew chapter 28. I know that some of you have been thinking, some people asked me the last couple days, they said, I can't come tonight, so please tell me what the subject is that Satan hates. So I told them, and I'll tell you in just a few moments. Matthew chapter 28 will be our opening text. We'll be reading verse 18 and 19. Let's start with prayer, as we always do. Let's pray that God will come in and the devil will go away. Amen? Okay, let's pray. Dear Father in heaven, Father, we come to you tonight in Jesus' name, and we pray for your power to be here. We pray for the Holy Spirit to move among us. Please teach us truth from the Bible and help us to understand this tremendous subject that the devil can't stand. In Jesus' name we pray. Amen. Amen. Okay, tonight's meeting is not a prophecy subject, it's a practical subject. I've mentioned this before that every once in a while in this seminar I do cover a practical subject, and tonight is one of those nights. Matthew chapter 28, let's start with the 18th verse. Right before Jesus went to heaven, the scripture says that he came and spoke to his disciples, and he gave them a great commission to go out into all the world. He said to them, all power is given to me in heaven and in earth. That's a lot of power. And then Jesus said, go. Go ye therefore and teach all nations. Go teach the whole world the truth about me, the truth about Jesus. And then he said, and what's that next word there? Teach all nations, and then what's that next word? Baptizing them in the name of the Father and of the Son and of the Holy Ghost, teaching them to observe all things whatsoever I have commanded you. And lo, Jesus said, I'm with you how long? I'm with you always, even to the end of the world. And we're getting closer to the end of the world, aren't we? We're not quite there yet, but we're getting closer. Now, in this passage, Jesus told his disciples to go to all the world, all the way till the end of the world, to preach the gospel. And then he said to baptize people in the name of the Father and the Son and the Holy Spirit. Now, some people ask me, as I teach the Bible, they come to me and they say, Steve Wolberg, what do you believe about that word baptizing? What's your understanding of Bible baptism? Well, tonight I'm going to tell you. We're going to have a Bible study on this subject, and we're going to discover as we get deeper into this that the whole topic of Bible baptism is a subject that the devil can't stand. He hates it, and we'll find out tonight as we get into our meeting. Let's go to Ephesians. Ephesians chapter 4. Ephesians chapter 4, baptism. Jesus said, go to all the world, baptize people in the name of the Father and the Son and the Holy Spirit. Now that's interesting because if you go to different churches today, if you travel around the country or around the world, you'll discover that lots of different churches baptize people, but they often do it differently. And we're going to talk about this first of all, about the method of baptism. There's a lot of different folks that baptize in a lot of different ways. Some churches drop a little drop of water upon a baby. Some pour a little water. Some sprinkle a little water. I heard about a man that was baptized in Hollywood in a bathtub full of rose petals. That was his baptism. I heard about another man. He was a minister, a grandfather, and he got on the telephone with his grandson, who was 3,000 miles away, and he said a few words over the telephone, and he baptized his grandson AT&T style. That was his baptism. So there's all kinds of different kinds of baptisms and methods of baptisms, and yet when you read the Bible, when you look at Ephesians 4, verse 5, actually start with verse 4, Paul says, there is one body, referring to the church, there's one spirit, even as you are called in one hope of your calling, there's one Lord, there's one faith, and then he says, there's 15 baptisms. Is that right? Did I quote that right? No, I didn't. The Bible does not say there's 15 baptisms, 20 baptisms, 30 baptisms. The Bible says there's only one. There's one baptism. Now, If the scripture says there's one baptism, then the next obvious question is, okay, if there's all these different churches today that baptize people so many different ways, then which one is the right one? Isn't that a logical question? Which one is the one baptism that the Bible speaks of? Okay, let's try to find out. Let's go back to the book of Matthew chapter 3. Matthew chapter 3. And let's take a look, first of all, at the baptism of Jesus Christ. How was Jesus baptized? And let's start out with the 13th verse. Matthew 3, 13. Now this is building up to the baptism of Jesus Christ. In verse 13, we read, "Then cometh Jesus from Galilee to the Jordan River. He came to the Jordan unto John." John was actually his cousin, and he came to be baptized of him. Now, John had a reputation back then, and he was actually given a nickname, we might say. He was called John the what? John the Baptist, right. Now, if Jesus came to John the Baptist, you would think that John the Baptist understood baptism. Wouldn't you think so? Of course he would. Okay, now notice the word baptized there. The Bible says Jesus came to the Jordan River to be baptized. Now, that word baptized in the English Bible actually comes from an original Greek word, which is baptizo. Baptizo. And this is what the word literally means. It means to immerse, to submerge, or to plunge. That's the literal meaning of the word baptizo or baptize. And so Jesus came to John the Baptist. He came to the River Jordan, running swift. And if you go down to verse 16, they got together in a little pool area, and it describes Jesus' baptism. Verse 16 says, "Jesus, when he was baptized," again, which means submerged or plunged, "he went up straightway out of the what? Out of the water." Now, if Jesus went into the water and then he went up out of the water, then what does that tell us where he was before he went out of the water? He must have been in the water and under the water in order for him to come up out of the water. And then notice it continues on and says, "When he came out of the water, lo," the Bible says, "the heavens were open to him. And he looked up and he saw the Spirit of God descending like a dove and lighting upon him. And lo, a voice from heaven, and the voice said, 'This is my beloved Son, in whom I am well pleased.'" Praise the Lord. So here we have the Father speaking from heaven. We have Jesus the Son coming out of the water. And we have the Holy Spirit coming down like a dove and lighting upon him. You know, there's not very many scenes in the Bible where you see the Father and the Son and the Holy Spirit all together in one place. But this is one of them at the baptism of Jesus Christ. It's a beautiful scene, a glorious scene. And when the Father looked down upon his Son coming up out of the water, he was very well pleased with the baptism of Jesus, wasn't he? That's what he said right there at the end of the verse. He said, "This is my beloved Son in whom I'm well pleased." So as far as the method goes, Jesus was baptized in the water. He went under the water. He came out of the water that day in the River Jordan. Now let's go to Acts chapter 8 and let's see if the apostles or the disciples baptized in a similar way. Acts chapter 8. And let's start with verse 26. This is a fascinating story. Fascinating account. Lots of lessons for us. In verse 26, the Bible says that the angel of the Lord spoke to Philip. Philip was one of the servants of Jesus Christ, a disciple. And he said to him, "Arise, Philip, and go down toward the south, to the way that goes down from Jerusalem into Gaza, which is a desert place." So verse 27 says that Philip rose up, he went down, and behold, there was a man of Ethiopia, a eunuch of great authority under Candace, the queen of the Ethiopians. This man was the treasurer of possibly one of the wealthiest ladies in Ethiopia. He had charge of all her treasure, and he came to Jerusalem. He was a spiritual man to worship God. And then he was returning. He was on his way from Jerusalem back to Ethiopia. It says he's sitting in his chariot under the hot sun, and he's reading Isaiah the prophet. He's reading the scriptures. And then the Holy Spirit said to Philip, first the angel said, "Go there," and then the Spirit said to him, go near and join yourself to this chariot." So Philip ran over to him, and he heard him reading. He was reading evidently out loud the scroll of the prophet Isaiah. And he said to him, "Do you understand what you are reading?" So here Philip comes running alongside and he says, "Excuse me, Mr. Ethiopian, do you realize what you're actually reading as you're reading from the scroll of Isaiah?" And then verse 31, he said, how can I, except some man should guide me? Sometimes God uses people to guide other people into truth. The Bible says he desired Philip that he would come up and sit with him. And so Philip hopped up and they began to study the Bible together. You go down to verse 32, says the place of the scripture where he was reading in Isaiah was this. He was led as a sheep to the slaughter, and like a lamb dumb before his shearer, so he opened not his mouth. In his humiliation, his judgment was taken away, and who shall declare his generation? For his life was taken from the earth. Now he's actually quoting from Isaiah 53, which is one of the greatest messianic chapters in the whole Bible, describing and predicting the coming of the Messiah, who is going to die for the sins of the whole world. And as he's reading this chapter, he's starting to wonder, you know, Philip, who is this prophet talking about? Is he talking about himself, or is he predicting somebody that was to come? Now, of course, Philip understood this prophecy very well. He knew this was a prophecy of the Messiah. And it says in verse 35, then Philip opened his mouth and he began at the same scripture and he preached. And who did Philip preach about? It says he preached to him Jesus. Now, I don't know exactly everything that Philip said. Of course, the Bible doesn't tell us, but I can just imagine, you know, Philip opened his mouth and he said, let me tell you about Jesus Christ. He probably told him the whole story of his life, born in Bethlehem, born of a virgin, lived a holy life. And he described his final sufferings and how he ultimately died on the cross for the sins of the whole world. But he didn't stay dead. On the third day, Jesus rose again from the dead, and how he met with his disciples and gave them a commission to go into all the world and preach the gospel and baptize people. And then Jesus went to heaven, and Philip probably said to him, I'm one of his disciples, and his spirit has spoken to my heart, and his angel came to me and told me to come and talk to you. He sent me right here to talk to you and to hope that you would open your heart and let Jesus come in. And as they're galloping along, this man's heart was deeply moved by this story to realize that God sent an angel and he sent Philip just to him. And as they're going along, he's thinking to himself, you know, I want to accept Jesus into my heart. And he does that right as they're traveling along. And at some point, Philip starts telling him about baptism, about what baptism is all about. Now, I know that because when you go down to the next verse, in verse 36, it continues and says, as they went on their way, they came to a certain water. And the eunuch said, see, here is water. Look at all this water. It's so inviting to me. I just have this desire. I want to be baptized. And so he said, what doth hinder me to be baptized? And then Philip said, now this is very important. Philip said to him, he said, if you believe with all your heart, you may. And then the rest of verse 37 says in the King James Bible, and I know some translations leave out the last part of verse 37. Shame on those translations for doing that. But the end of verse 37 says in the King James that this man answered and said to Philip, he said, I believe that Jesus Christ is the Son of God. He believed it. He said, I believe Jesus Christ, the one you just told me about, fulfilled the scripture, and he is the Son of God. So he accepted the Lord right there into his soul. And as they continued along, you can guess what happened next. In verse 38, he commanded the chariot to stand still, and they went down, both of them, into the water. Just like Jesus and John went into the water. So here's Philip and this Ethiopian, and they go down into the water. And then the Bible says both Philip and the eunuch, they both went in, and then he baptized him. And when they were come up out of the water, now again, they must have been in the water in order for this man to come up out of the water. Then the Bible says the Spirit of the Lord caught away Philip. His assignment was finished. The Spirit just caught him away, and the eunuch saw him no more. Philip was just, he was just gone. Whew. Imagine that. And this Ethiopian thought, my, isn't that something? Praise the Lord, at least I saw him for a while, and he led me to Jesus. That's what happened. And then notice it says he went on his way. And how did he go on his way? Did he go on his way sad? No, he went on his way rejoicing. In fact, his baptism, this was probably one of the happiest days of his whole life. Now we knew that Jesus was his Savior. Now we knew his sins were all forgiven through the blood that was shed on the cross by our Savior. And now he was a new man, born again, baptized. And so he probably wanted to get back to Ethiopia as quick as possible and tell what happened to him on the way back from Jerusalem. That's what happened. He went on his way rejoicing. So as far as the method of baptism, Jesus was baptized in the water by John the Baptist, and this Ethiopian was baptized in the water by Philip. So there we have two very clear biblical examples of the method of baptism. Again, the word baptizo means to submerge, to go under the water, to be covered, to be plunged. Now, we'll talk more about the meaning of why this happens this way later on. But first, let's go to another section here, and let's talk about the conditions of baptism. We know the method is by immersion, according to the Bible. Now, what about the conditions? Does something have to happen first in somebody's life before they can be baptized? Or can just anybody and everybody be baptized without anything happening? Well, let's just take a look. We've just read number one already. We actually read at the end of verse 37 in the King James Bible. He answered and said, "I believe that Jesus Christ is the Son of God." Philip had previously said to him, he said, "You can be baptized if you believe with all your heart," he says, "you may." So that tells us that condition number one, a person must believe personally in Jesus. Do you see that condition right there in the Bible? He said, if you believe, yes, you can. And his response was, "I do believe in Jesus Christ as the Son of God." So that's condition number one. A person must believe in Jesus. Condition number two goes back to the text that we read at the beginning of our meeting. We already read in Matthew 28, verse 19, Jesus said, "Go to all the world," to his disciples, and he said, "Teach all nations, baptizing them." So do you see another condition there? He said, "Teach all the nations, baptizing them." Baptize those you teach. First you have to teach them, then you baptize them. You see that? So a person must be taught. In other words, they've got to have some idea what they're doing. Like the Ethiopian, he not only believed in Jesus, but he was taught. He had a Bible study. As they went along that day on that dusty road, he learned from the scriptures and from Philip what baptism meant. And so there's a second condition, a person must be taught. Now we're going to read this verse later on, and we'll just look at it right now on the screen. This is from Acts chapter 2, verse 38, and this is condition number three. Peter preached on the day of Pentecost to thousands of people. He didn't even have a microphone. I don't know how he did it, but he preached this sermon, and he said to this whole crowd, he said, and what's that word there, that first word? He said, "Repent and be baptized, every one of you." Now we'll look up this verse later on before the meeting's over, but there's a third condition. Do you see that? Condition number three is a person must make a decision to repent before they're baptized. Now what does repentance mean anyway? Repentance means to make a decision to turn away from sin. That's what repentance is, turning from sin. It reminds me of a big sign that somebody paid for on the side of a freeway. And as cars drive by, you know, they see these signs. You've probably seen them maybe on the way to Dallas back and forth. You see people pay for different messages. Some of them are rather controversial. And anyway, there was this one sign on the side of the road, and this is what it said. It said, if you're going in the wrong direction, it says, God allows U-turns. If you're going in the wrong direction, God allows U-turns. And that's basically what the word repentance means. It means if we're going in this direction, and this is the direction of sin, to repent means to make a turn and to go in the other direction, to follow God, to follow the Bible, to follow Jesus. That's what repentance means. And that's a condition that we find right there in the Bible. So three conditions. We have to believe in Jesus so we know what we're doing. We have to be taught the basic truths of the Bible, and we need to make a personal choice to turn from sin. Now, this brings up another issue, and that has to do with the baptism of little tiny babies. Now, I know this is a very controversial subject, but we need to take a look at it just briefly, or just examine it in the light of these conditions that we've just mentioned. Now, let's have a little baby, you know, sitting on your knee, and you give that little baby a Bible study. And you say, "Little one, I want to tell you all about how much Jesus loves you, and how he lived for you, and how he died for you." And you read Isaiah 53, and you read about Jesus' baptism and the Ethiopian's baptism, and you give a whole study to this little tiny baby who's maybe, you know, 2 months old, 3 months old, or however old. And this baby's going to look at you with his big eyes, and what's it going to say? He's not going to say, "Amen." He's not going to say that. The baby's just going to look at you and he's just going to probably start drooling and smiling and be real happy. But this little baby's not going to understand what you're saying. Babies have to get older in order for them to personally believe in Jesus Christ, don't they? They have to get older in order to be taught the Bible, and they have to be old enough to make a personal decision to repent, to make a U-turn, and to turn from sin. I've been involved in what many churches do, and they call these baby dedications. Many times I've been in a church service, and a family will bring their newborn up to the front, and sometimes I'll be asked to lay my hands upon the head of the child. Remember in the Bible where mothers brought their children to Jesus, and Jesus touched them and blessed them, and we call this a baby dedication. And I've been involved in many baby dedications, but I've never been involved in the baptism of a baby, of a little tiny baby. And the reason is because, according to the New Testament, they just don't qualify. They have to believe first. They have to be old enough to be taught first. And they have to be old enough to repent of their sins and to know what they're doing. These are the biblical conditions that we find here. Now, I know that sprinkling of little tiny children is a common practice these days, but if you study history, you'll discover that this practice really started a long time after Jesus and the apostles. It wasn't, here's a quotation here or a statement that says it was not until the Council of Ravenna in 1311 AD, long time after Jesus lived and the disciples lived on earth, it said that sprinkling and pouring were officially accepted as equally valid as immersion in the rite of baptism. For hundreds of years, the only kind of baptism people knew about was baptism by immersion. And then little by little, some new practices began to come in. And one reason was there was a time in Europe when the church in Europe wanted everybody to become an instant member. So as soon as they were born, they baptized them. And the reason was they wanted everybody to be part of the church. But in doing that, they really did stray away from what the Bible actually teaches about baptism. Now, if you're taking notes, you might want to just jot down a text. James chapter 4, verse 17. I like this verse a lot, and it helps put a lot of things in perspective. We're not going to read it right now, but I'll just quote it. In James 4, 17, the Bible says, "To him that knows to do good and doesn't do it, to him it is a sin." Now that verse reveals that God holds people responsible for what they know. It says to him who knows to do good, and if he doesn't do it, to that person it is a sin. And that tells me, you know, that God is a merciful God. He's a gentle God. He understands our situations. He understands what we've been taught all of our lives. And because of that text and other passages, I believe that God can accept, you know, a lot of things if people are sincere and honest in their practices, as long as they're doing the best that they can to serve him. I really believe that God is a merciful God. In fact, in Acts chapter 17, I think it's verse 30 and 31, it says, in times of ignorance, it says God winks. In other words, he can overlook certain things. And so if families are sincere, and if they baptize little babies and they don't know any better, you know, I believe God can still look with mercy upon these families. I really do. But if we really want to stick to the facts, to the Bible facts, sprinkling little tiny babies is really not biblical baptism. And I think this will become clear as we go on to Romans chapter 6. Let's take a look at the meaning of baptism. What's the whole purpose of baptism anyway? There's a real lesson for us in this, and this is going to get us into the heart of our subject. Romans chapter 6. What is the real meaning of baptism anyway? Let's take a close look and see what we can find. Romans 6, 4, Paul is writing and he says, "Therefore we are," and what's that next word? "We're buried with him," with Jesus, "by baptism into death," he says. Now notice this carefully. We are buried with Jesus by baptism into death. According to that passage, every time a biblical baptism takes place, there is a burial. There is a death. Somebody dies. Every biblical baptism involves, we might call it, a spiritual funeral. Somebody dies when you get baptized, according to the Bible. Now, what does that mean? Who dies? I mean, you don't literally get killed when you're baptized, but what does this mean? If you go down to verse 6, it will give us a clue here. It will actually tell us. Romans 6, verse 6 says, knowing this, that our old man is crucified. Now, when you're crucified, that's death, isn't it? Jesus was crucified on the cross, and that's how he died. It says here, knowing this, we should know this, know it, nail it down, fix it in the mind, that our old man, the old man, is crucified with Jesus, that the body of sin might be destroyed. Now, if you put this together, the old man parallels this phrase, the body of sin. The old man basically is the life of sin that we used to live before we accepted Jesus Christ. Now, I know a lot of people use this expression these days. You know, a wife might say about her husband, she said, you know, my old man, he does this or that. Or some kids might say that about their parents. You know, my old man does this, my old man does that. You ever heard that expression? A lot of people use it. May I suggest you pick another phrase? The reason is because this phrase, biblically, the old man is not a very positive phrase. In fact, if you look at it carefully, basically what it's saying is the old man refers to the old life of sin that we used to live prior to our decision to repent and to believe in Jesus and to follow God. And what, according to Paul, is supposed to happen to that old life? Paul says that old life, that old man, is to be buried. It's to be crucified. It's to die. Now, think about this. Let's just put these pieces together. Whenever somebody really literally dies, what happens to them? You know, they're placed inside of a casket, and they're laying there. Their eyes are closed. There's no breath in their body. Their hands are normally folded. And then after the committal service, this casket is lowered down under the ground, and they are buried, right? That's what happens when a person dies and gets buried. Now, if you think about it, there is a definite parallel here between what happens in literal burial and what happens when a person is baptized. When a person is baptized biblically, they close their eyes before they go under the water. They hold their breath so there's no breath in their body. Their hands are normally folded in some sense, and then they are lowered down underneath the water, right? Just like a person is lowered down underneath the ground. When a person is baptized, it's illustrating that they've made a choice to die to their old life. And so they're being lowered down into a watery tomb. That's what's happening. This is a death. This is a burial. This is a spiritual funeral.
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0: Welcome into another Journey to a Full Life on Radio 74 The Answer with Dr. Maria Esther Roybal-Hazen. Dr. Esther.
1: High blood pressure. It's very quiet, and very quietly, it has become the number one killer in the world. What makes it quiet? It usually doesn't give you any symptoms ahead of time. You don't know you have high blood pressure until you come with something very major. You don't feel it. Do you know right now what your blood pressure is? As you're sitting or walking or driving, can you tell me what your blood pressure is? Can you feel it when it rises? Some people can feel it. They just feel a little agitated, uptight. But then those are the feelings that you get with stress. But to pinpoint exactly, right now, my blood pressure is high. I know it. Okay, good. I lowered my blood pressure. That's very, very hard to do. It's very, very hard to train yourself with auto-biofeedback to actually be able to affect your blood pressure that way. So you can't tell when it's rising. If you're angry, yelling and screaming, or if you're very afraid of something, most likely your blood pressure is high. But the thing is that sometimes you're not aware of stress and your blood pressure is high. And so the only way you can know what your blood pressure is to have it measured. And the gadget, the instrument with which it's measured, it's called a sphygmomanometer. It's a cuff, a rectangular piece of cloth with a rubber balloon inside, and it's wrapped around one of your limbs. Usually it's wrapped around your arm, right above your elbow. It compresses because as it has a bulb and as you compress that, it puts pressure on your limb. You can have this checked in many grocery stores in the United States. They have a blood pressure machine. You sit down and you stick your arm in it at your doctor's office. Sometimes at fairs, in parks, in health food stores, there are places where you can go and get your blood pressure checked. It's checking the force with which your heart pumps the blood through your circulatory system. They give you a reading and they give you two numbers, one over the other, and they'll say 120 over 80. The first number is your systolic pressure, when your blood first comes out of your heart. Systolic, when it ejects out of your heart valve and into your aorta. And that is the strongest force with which your heart has just pumped out the blood. And it's measured in millimeters of mercury. Your other blood pressure is the diastolic. Once your blood vessels have complied, that means how much it has stretched out to take that force. And that is a very important one because your blood vessels really should stretch. They are like balloons. Good, healthy arteries are pliable. They balloon out with every pump. Atherosclerotic arteries are hardened arteries. They have a layer of plaque inside of cholesterol, and it's hardened. Just imagine a balloon that has been hardened, and you blow into it, and it doesn't expand. That's what an atherosclerotic heart artery is like, or a systemic artery. And that pressure goes up. And that's not good because the blood has nowhere to go and it's under high pressure. So what is that high pressure like? It's like when somebody's trying to water the garden and you turn on the water faucet at full force and the water is gushing out the other end of the hose. And then you put your finger at the end of the hose, and what happens? Yes, you can make the water go farther. And why? Because you've increased the pressure, you've increased the force. You make more water go through a smaller space, and so it goes out faster and it goes out farther. And that's fine when you want to reach all the way to the end of your yard and water your lawn. But when you're focusing that on your flower beds, on your petunias or delicate pansies, you're going to gush those things right out of the flower bed, and you're going to destroy them because the force

clots that go in and lodge in the arteries of the heart or the brain and cause heart attacks and death by heart attack or by strokes. So we want to prevent that. We have been studying and reviewing that the number one cause of high blood pressure is diet. So we want to reduce that high blood pressure. Where we want to be is in the 120 over 80. The readings are going to vary, but you don't want to hear more than 140 over 90. If it's high, if it's over 140 over 90, go to your doctor right away. And by the time you get your appointment and get to be seen, there are things you can immediately begin doing. One of the things that you can do about your blood pressure to lower it is your diet. It's exercise and managing stress. You can walk 15 minutes a day, a good, easy pace. Once you start walking, your blood starts circulating evenly and giving you feedback to your brain to vasodilate your arteries. In changing the diet today, we're going to focus on what is the number one cause of cholesterol in the blood. If you do have high blood pressure and you go to the doctor, you're going to get a physical. One of the things that the doctor is going to do is check your cholesterol. What is cholesterol? Cholesterol is the nasty fats in your blood. It's a waxy substance. It is made by the body, by the liver, in fact. And the liver makes all the cholesterol that you need. But when we eat, and we eat foods high in cholesterol, we eat more cholesterol than we need. And then the body stores it away. And where does it store it? One of the places that it stores it is in the inside of the arteries. And that's what causes the occlusion. So that's where the cholesterol comes from. We eat it in the diet and we make it. So what can we control? We can control what we eat. When the doctor checks the cholesterol in your blood, the tests take a look at your high-density lipids and your low-density lipids, and then your triglycerides. The high-density lipids, we call them a good cholesterol because it actually helps your body not store it in the arteries. It ends up having a protective function for the body. On the other hand, the low-density lipids or lipoproteins, they're called bad because they are the ones that make the plaques. Now, I want us to take a look at what these high saturated fats look like in the diet so that you can avoid them. In the protein section, what do a lot of people eat for proteins? They eat red meats. What are the red meats? Beef, lamb, pork. Those are the red meats. And these are high in cholesterol. And this cholesterol promotes atherosclerosis. Crustaceans. What are crustaceans? Shellfish. The mussels. All the little fish, all the little animals in the ocean, seashells, shrimp, crab, all these little fish that have these little crusts around their bodies, those are shellfish. These contain almost twice the cholesterol as the meat does. Get rid of those. Don't eat them. Don't put them in your diet. So many people eat these for protein. So what are you going to eat instead for protein? Legumes. What are the legumes? The beans. What kind of beans? Red beans, lima beans, kidney beans, pinto beans. Also the peas, the lentils, the garbanzos. All of these are legumes and they are proteins. And when you combine them with the cereals, like bran, oats, wheat, they make a complete protein. So get rid of those red meats and substitute them with vegetable proteins. Where else can you get a high saturated food? In the butter.

0: and in the bacon. These are very, very rich in saturated fats and consequently cholesterol. What's the ideal instead of the butter? Well, the seed oils like olive oil, safflower oil, sunflower oil. These are the better ones. If you don't like those, what's in between? Well, you can get the butter replacements like margarine. They're not as great as the natural oils. I would recommend the oils. Where else can you find a saturated food? In the milk, whole milk. Now, yes, you can get skimmed milk, but it still has a negative effect on the cholesterol. So what can you get instead that's good and ideal? The milk replacements that have no cholesterol at all, like soy milk, almond milk, cashew milk, and these are all readily available in all the food stores. 15 years ago, 20 years ago, we didn't have them, but now they're all over the place. Where else can you get a saturated fat? In the cheese. Cheese, glorious cheese. It's full of cholesterol and sodium, and they're very, very damaging to your health. What is the ideal in place of cheese? Well, you can have tofu. You can have avocados. You can make excellent spreads with the tofu. There is firm tofu, silken tofu. You can add herbs to it, spin it around with a blender or a beater, and you can make a very nice, smooth spread for your food. You're going to ask me about cottage cheese and yogurts. You know, those are okay. You know, they're in between, but the best is the natural ones like tofu and avocado. Where else can you get the saturated foods? In the donuts, in the cupcakes, in all of these party foods, because they have trans fatty acids combined with refined sugars. What can you get instead? Whole grain baked goods, like whole grain breadsticks, whole grain crackers. And do get rid of all these excess sweets and sugars, the brownies, the chocolates. While the cacao powder is good for the system and it's found in all the chocolate itself has a high milk content and a high sugar content. The better thing is if you want to eat some candy, try some dried fruits. So today we reviewed where we find the high saturated foods that bring up the cholesterol, bring up the low density cholesterol, and in turn raises your blood pressure. And so to lower your blood pressure and you want to be in the 120 over 80 range, you want to get rid of these high saturated fatty foods and replace them with whole organic foods that are non-animal based.
1: 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I'm Ron Myers. See you again tomorrow.

Few people are even aware of this man, even though his work is heard every year by people all around the world. He's the forgotten man of one of history's greatest works of music. The name Handel is associated with the Messiah, considered perhaps the most beautiful and powerful oratorio ever composed. Handel, who had made his name composing Italian operas, finished all 53 scenes of the English language Messiah on September 14, 1741, just 24 days after he began. While Handel composed the music, the libretto, the words, was supplied by a man named Charles Jennens, a committed Christian. Handel's Messiah wouldn't have even existed without Charles Jennens, who selected the Bible passages used in Handel's famous work. But in reality, Jennens only shared with Handel what the Holy Spirit had inspired as he selected the words from both the Old and New Testaments. The Word of God is quick and powerful and sharper than any two-edged sword, Hebrews 4:12. There's power in the Word of God, power to heal, power to comfort, and power to transform a life. John wrote that you're born again by the Word of God. When you read the Bible, your life is impacted, your mind is strengthened, your will is brought into harmony with God's will, and your heart is connected with the heart of God. Take time to read the Bible every day and take enough time. It isn't something you want to rush. Memorize verses of Scripture that speak to your situation and claim promises that unleash the power of God in your life. God's Word will change you for the better. Life can be busy, but you don't want to be, you can't afford to be, you must not be too busy to take time to read the Bible. John Bradshaw, It Is Written.

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You knit me together in my mother's womb. I praise you because I am fearfully and wonderfully made. Your works are wonderful. I know that full well. My frame was not hidden from you when I was made in the secret place. When I was woven together in the depths of the earth, your eyes saw my unformed body.

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1: Hello, friends. Would you like to hear an amazing fact? On January 26, 2019, Lisa Grace and Adam Staples were training five friends to use their metal detectors in the Chew Valley area near Bath, northeast Somerset, England. That's when they stumbled on a hoard of 2,528 silver pennies nearly 1,000 years old. In October 2024, the coins were bought for $5.5 million, making it the highest value treasure ever found in the UK. The total find consists of 1,236 coins of Harold II and 1,310 coins of William I. The Chew Valley Hoard, as it's now known, dates from the mid-11th century, shortly after the Norman conquest of England in 1066. Of course, back then there were no banks in those days, and the coins may have been buried in a time of war or an effort to avoid paying taxes. Evidently, the owners died before they could pass on the secret hiding place. The seven friends who found the coins will split $5.5 million with the landowner. The Chew Valley Hoard is now being displayed at the British Museum. Think about that, Pastor Ross. It'd be kind of exciting. Every kid's dream that you could dig up buried treasure.
2: I know. Once you get inspired to go out and buy a metal detector and start looking around your yard, you never know what you're going to find.
1: You know, I actually did once. Well, I used to go camping. You went with us once in Nevada.
2: Yeah.
1: And there's a lot of minerals out there, and I had a metal detector, and we'd comb the hills up there. Usually you found like nails and horseshoes and things like that. But, you know, the Bible tells a story about a man who found a real treasure in a field. And you can read about that in Matthew 13:44. Jesus said, "Again, the kingdom of heaven is like a treasure hidden in a field, which a man found and hid. And for joy over it, he goes and he sells all that he has and buys the field." So the picture is, as I mentioned, there were no banks back then. And people would often bury their treasure and they'd mark the spot. Well, this man, he's working in a field, he's plowing, evidently, and a plow hits something, he goes to dig it up, and he finds that it's a treasure that, you know, ostensibly had been buried years before. He covers it back up, he said he hides it again. Then he says, it's not right for me to just take the treasure, it's not my field, but I'm going to buy the field because I know what's in it. And he tells his wife, "We're having a garage sale, we're selling everything we've got." She says, "You're crazy." He says, "Trust me." He knows that he's got something that's worth more than everything else he owns. So he sells everything to get that field with the treasure in it. And Jesus, you know, that's an analogy for the cost of following him. He says we must be willing to forsake all, take up our cross and follow him. Or it's like that, the merchant who finds a pearl of great price and he sells everything to buy that pearl. Friends, what profit is it if you gain the whole world and lose your soul? So there's nothing in this world, no sin, that is worth more than peace and joy now and an abundant life and everlasting life in the world to come. And if you'd like to know more about that life, Jesus wants you to have it, but he wants all your heart. We've got a book that talks about that.
2: That's right, a book titled The Riches of His Grace. That is a free gift this evening. If you'd like to receive it, all you need to do is call and ask. The number is 800-835-6747, and you can ask for the book The Riches of His Grace. If you have your cell phone handy, you can dial #250, say Bible Answers Live, and then ask for the book by name. It's called The Riches of His Grace. You'll get a digital download. You'll be able to read it and share it with somebody else. Mm-hmm. Well, Pastor Doug, before we go to the phone lines, as we always do, we like to start with a word of prayer. Let's do that. Dear Father, we are so grateful for your word. We are thankful for the truth that the Bible reveals. We need not fear the future, for we know who holds the future. And as we study your word this evening, we pray that you guide us into a clearer and full understanding of Bible truth. We ask this in Jesus' name. Amen.
1: Amen.
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3: Thank you for taking my call. My question is, I have some friends who are painting Jesus as a tyrant, and it's all about John 2:14-15, when Jesus was cleansing the temple, because in John it describes how Jesus made a whip out of cords. They are putting up pictures and saying that he was whipping the people and the animals. I've never seen it that way, and I just wondered if there is some Bible reference that would refute that.
1: Yeah, well, first of all, the verse itself doesn't say he whipped anybody or any creature. It says he made a whip and drove. Well, let me read it for everybody. If you go to John chapter 2, and I'll start with verse 14. Well, verse 13. Now the Passover of the Jews was at hand. This is a holy feast. There's thousands of people that come to the temple. And Jesus went up to Jerusalem. And he found in the temple those who sold oxen and sheep and doves and the money changers. So people would come and buy their sacrifices, and the courtyard is full of the lowing of oxen and the cooing of doves and the bleating of goats and sheep. And Jesus realized it had turned into a flea market, and that was, it's supposed to be a house of prayer. There's supposed to be sanctity there. And they're arguing over the exchange rate for the money, and they're bidding on prices, and it was just bedlam. And it says he made a whip of cords, and he drove them out of the temple with the sheep and the oxen, and poured out the changers' money and overturned the tables. And he said to those who sold doves, take these things away. Do not make my father's house a house of merchandise. Another place he says a den of thieves. Now, picture for a minute that when a lion tamer makes a whip, he never whips the lion. I got a lot of people that drive a buggy. They'll crack the whip over above the horse's ear. They don't ever whip the horse. And so all it takes sometimes is holding it. We don't believe Jesus whipped anybody. We think that he made a cord, and then he snapped it, and he drove them out, and they all went out. So I don't think that one man could whip enough times to whip everybody out. So I don't think he was whipping people.
2: And it wasn't his physical strength in driving them out either. I mean, they could have easily have overpowered Christ.
1: Yeah.
2: It was his glory being manifest through humanity.
1: Yeah.
2: And they were stumbling over each other to try and get out of there, to get out of his way.
1: There's an authority and a dignity,
2: That's right.
1: As you said, I think divinity flashed through humanity at that
2: Similar
1: time.
2: Similar to, for example, you have the story in the Bible when they came to arrest Jesus.
1: Yes.
2: And they said, we're looking for Jesus of Nazareth, and Jesus says, I am here. And they all fell down.
1: Just from his saying it.
2: Just from that glory that shone forth, yeah.
1: So that's what we think is happening here. And if people are picturing the meek and mild Jesus, I mean, all he had to do was speak to the storm, and the storm calmed. He didn't need to thrash around. And I don't think he whipped anybody. His word was enough. There's enough authority there where it was like God had spoken, and they fled. So I don't know if you'll be able to persuade your friends. I have seen paintings before, pictures Jesus with a whip over his head and people cowering and running, and I don't think that's an accurate depiction.
2: All right. Thank you, Jan. Next caller that we have is, Godwin in Maryland. Godwin, welcome to the program.
4: Hi. First of all, I want to thank you for everything. Your program has really helped me in my spiritual life.
1: Oh, praise God.
4: So my question is, from Exodus 16, verses 22 through 26. The text is about Moses telling the children to bake and boil what they will eat and all that they will remain, and all that remains should be left over till morning. And also in Exodus 12, 16, he tells them to prepare what everyone will eat on that day. My question is this. If our Friday cooking spills lightly into the Sabbath hours, are we to stop cooking, or are we to finish cooking? And if, suppose, maybe a close relative of mine, or perhaps my mom, cooks food on the Sabbath day and I eat it, have I sinned?
1: Okay, now that's assuming that your mother doesn't view things the same way. Because sometimes you got a household where, you know, you're in a house and people may not share your beliefs. Is it a sin if you eat food that they cook? Well, I don't think so. There's some things you can control and some things you can't control. Now, if it's your home, then it's within your gates. you know, the Bible says your son and your daughter within your gates. When you've got authority over your home, you need to invite those that are in your home, whether it's your kids or family, to respect your beliefs. But just getting to the heart of the question, Ro, is the Bible says the idea of the Sabbath is to rest from your regular labor. And it goes on further to say that we shouldn't be buying and selling. That's in Nehemiah, I think, chapter 9 and 13. And I think even in Jeremiah chapter 17 talks about that, people not bearing burdens through the gates on the Sabbath day. And in Exodus, he says, you know, bake what you're going to bake, boil what you're going to boil, gather your food on the fifth day. The whole idea is get all the work out of the way so that you can rest when the Sabbath begins. You're ready to rest and enjoy it. Now, that doesn't mean that you can't, you know, microwave something and heat it up. The idea is a practical one to get as much food preparation as possible done so that you're able to enjoy that day. So hopefully that, does that make sense, Goodwin?
4: Yeah, so that means, suppose, let's say if the food was prepared, I haven't seen the right way to eat it.
1: No, I don't think so. Now, you know, I'd go on to say that, you know, Paul says anything that's not of faith is sin. So, you know, if you're highly convicted, then, well, don't do it. Or if someone else in your family is feeling real uncomfortable with it, you know, don't do anything to make them stumble. But, you know, if I was visiting somebody and someone didn't share my beliefs and they prepared a meal on that day, I would eat it and ask God to bless it. It's something I can't control. It's a question of whether it's your home or not. And if you have, you know, if you're leading and you have control in your home, that's different. All right. Thanks, friends. Appreciate that, Goodwin.
2: Next caller that we have is Brittany.
1: By the way, pardon me, Pastor Ross. I should tell Goodwin, we do have a book on how do you keep the Sabbath holy.
2: Yeah, that's right. We'll send that to anyone who calls and asks. It's not a book that we send out too often, but it's a great book filled with very important Bible truths. Just call and ask. The number is 800-835-6747. The book's called How to Keep the Sabbath. Dial #250 on your smartphone and just ask for it by name. We'll be happy to send it to you. All right, we're ready for our next caller. We've got Brittany in California. Brittany, welcome to the program.
5: Hey.
1: Hi, how are you doing, Brittany?
5: Oh, pretty good.
1: And your question?
5: Yeah, my question is, when was Exodus 20 written, specifically the Ten Commandments section?
1: So you've got two things happening here. You're asking when was it written, and then you're asking maybe when did it happen. We know more about exactly when it happened. It was shortly after they left Egypt. Instead of going north towards the land of Canaan, they went more southeast to, some believe that Sinai was in Arabia. And after crossing the sea, Moses went up the mountain. And before he went up the mountain, he spoke to the nation of Israel. And he declared the Ten Commandments. Then Moses went up after the people said, all the Lord has said we will do. He got the written transcript. When did Moses write the book of Exodus? Based on the wording, it seems like Exodus was written not very long after the events. And so, I don't know, it may have been before they made it to the borders of the Promised Land. That's when you end up with Numbers, and they got turned back into the wilderness. So sometime in there. And Genesis was probably, Genesis was probably written while Moses was in Midian, and he was wandering there as a shepherd. So hopefully that answers that for you, Brittany, and thank you for your question.
2: Next caller that we have is Glenn listening in Ohio. 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
6: Good evening, pastors, and thank you for taking my call. Mm-hmm. Back in the first century, there was a young man named Saul who was very much in favor of Rome as he went about arresting people who were found worshiping the Jewish Messiah, Yeshua. And after his conversion experience, Rome treated him terrible. Why did they do that? They put him in jail, beat him up, left him for dead. Why did they do that?
1: Well, in the beginning of Paul's ministry, after his conversion, Rome really didn't care less about the Christians. The first few times that Paul was arrested, it was because the Jews had stirred up the mob, and the same thing they did with Jesus. Pilate was going to let Jesus go, but they said, oh, he's rebelling against Caesar. And the Ephesians, they said about Paul and Silas, he's stirring the whole city up. These are turning the world upside down. The Romans otherwise wouldn't have cared. But there were either the idol makers were threatened by the work of Paul, who said, don't pray to idols, or it was some of the Jews that had rejected their teachings about Jesus. They said they're throwing out the law of Moses. So later it became the Romans. When the Jews rebelled against Rome, then Christians were persecuted along with the Jews because they saw them as the same monotheistic religion, reading the same Bible.
2: So you mentioned there before Saul's conversion, when he was still Saul and he was persecuting the Christians, he was doing so in the name of the religious leaders, the Sanhedrin. He wasn't doing it in the name of Rome right. or the Caesars. So later on, actually, it's interesting, there were times when the Jewish leadership wanted Paul, this is after his conversion, wanted to kill him, and it was the Romans that actually protected him until he made it all the way back to
1: Rome. In the temple,
2: Rome.
1: On the steps, that's right. They saved him.
2: All right, thank you, Glenn. Next caller that we have is Karen in British Columbia. Karen, welcome to Bible Answers Live.
7: Hi there, pastors. Thank you for taking my call.
1: Yeah.
7: I listen to you all the time, and you are a blessing, both of you.
1: Thank you.
7: You had mentioned the other night, I listen to Bible Answers Live quite often, and you had talked to a man who was saying that at the flood, when all the people on the earth were destroyed, and that the Bible does say something about all the souls in the sea died. And I think you had said you thought that could be true. But I was wondering, if that's the case, wouldn't the Lord have had to have recreated all the fish that are now in the sea?
1: Yeah, now I think there may be a misunderstanding. There is a verse that talks about it, and every soul in the sea died. That's in the seventh plague, if I'm not mistaken, Pastor Ross. That's not talking about the flood. During the flood, we don't believe all the sea life died. You might think with all the turmoil and the mud and the silt that is blowing around in the waters during the flood, that it would choke a lot of sea life. Some probably did get killed because you find fossils of these great sea creatures that are dead. But I'm amazed every year. We've got trout in our creek up in the hills, and it floods in the winter, and there's logs and mud and debris and everything washing down the creek. And I think, I don't know how any fish could ever survive. And the next spring, there they are again. Somehow they hide in the little eddies and the ripples of the rocks. So a lot of sea life did survive the flood. In fact, it's kind of interesting. Lake Titicaca, which is, I don't know, 11,000 feet high, it's got sharks, freshwater sharks. And they're not that distantly related to the sharks you'd find in the ocean. When those mountain ranges of the Andes rose up, there were bodies of water that just rose up with them, and some of the sea life there are similar to the sea life you find in the sea. So, and they find fossils inland where there used to be oceans that aren't there. So I believe a lot of sea life did survive the flood. I don't think God recreated. I think a lot was destroyed, and they're extinct now.
2: And the plague you're referring to, Revelation chapter 16, verse 3, it's the second plague. And it talks about the sea turning to blood, and every living creature in the sea died.
1: Yeah, and I think it says soul in King James.
2: Right.
1: Yeah, so that's talking about something, a different time period at the end of time. But yeah, a lot of sea creatures did survive the flood. The birds and the land animals were in the ark. Sea creatures were still in the water.
2: Okay.
1: Thanks.
2: Next caller to the bay is Anthony in New York. Anthony, welcome to Bible Answers Live.
8: Yes, good evening, pastors. My question, it's based on Hebrews chapter 8, where God talks about the new covenant that he was going to make with the house of Israel, which we know that's spiritual Israel, Christians. But my question is, all throughout the Bible, we see covenants that God makes with his people. He made a covenant with Noah, he made a covenant with Abraham, and just all throughout the Bible. And then what I also realize is that in like Deuteronomy chapter 28, for example, there were blessings and there were curses that were mentioned there. So I was having a conversation with a friend and they said, yeah, so whenever we don't keep the bargain of the bargain, when we when we break the covenant, then God breaks his, or when we break the covenant with God, or when we do something wrong according to the covenant, then God breaks his covenant with us. And that just didn't sit well with me to say that God breaks covenants. So I just wanted to know, is there any evidence in the Bible of God breaking a covenant with his people? Or is it just that we break our covenant with God and we just suffer the consequences of that?
1: Yeah, well, the word covenant, I would not use the word break, because break would make, whoever breaks the covenant is violating the agreement. If I make a contract with you and there's certain terms, if you break the covenant, the contract becomes null and void. There are places in the Bible, I'm trying to think, there's several places actually where God says, you know, you've broken the covenant. He tells them, you've broken the covenant. And so the promises that God had are conditional on keeping the covenant. If we don't keep the covenant, then the promises are null and void. God says, if you will do this, then I will do that. And so God never breaks his word. But if we break the covenant, then the promises are null and void. And different covenants had different promises. Like in the Ten Commandments, it says, honor your father and mother, promises your days will be long on the land that I give you. And so pay your tithe, and the promise is, I will open for you the windows of heaven. Now, there's some people that have long life, but he's not opened the windows because they don't pay their tithe. So, I mean, there are different promises, rewards, and covenants all through the Bible. But, yeah, God never breaks his word. Heaven and earth will pass away. His word won't pass away. But we might break the covenant, and then the promises, it's nullified at that point.
2: All right. Thank you, Anthony. Next caller that we have is Robert in California. Robert, welcome to Bible Answers Live.
9: Yes, pastors, thank you for taking my call. Mm-hmm. My question is about man's free will. And in the book of Jonah, we all know that God had asked Jonah to prophesize the wicked people of Nineveh. And he decided not to do that and took off and fled to the ocean, got on a ship and was sinking, and then got into the water, and then the fish swallowed him and brought him back to make him go to Nineveh and do God's bidding. So the question is, I guess, Jonah did not choose to do that. He left and actually was punished in a kind of a singular way here of coming back to do it. And my point is that there's a fine distinction between, I'm not going to do that, but he knew directly from God that you'd better do this. And he had to come back and through extraordinary circumstances to do it. So is there some point that really we know that there is some way that we don't have to guess to do something right? Like, say, Moses doing the work that he did. You know, he was kind of told by, you know, after he was pushed out of Egypt to through his circumstances to go up and be told, do this. And he went and did it. You know, he relates to the Israeli people. But at that time, he didn't. Do you want to do this or not? No, I'm not going to go back there.
1: So first of all, with Jonah, I would argue that Jonah still had a choice, because if you look in Jonah chapter 3, after his terrible experience in the fish, he prays and repents during that time. Fish burps him out on dry ground. It says, now the word of the Lord came to Jonah the second time, saying, arise and go to Nineveh. Jonah could have said no again, but after what he'd been through, he thought, you know, things don't go well when I don't listen to God. So he went. But there's stories in the Bible where God asked prophets to do things, they didn't do it, and one prophet said no, and he died. So he had a choice. Sometimes the consequences were pretty severe, but you've got a lot of examples in the Bible. Even Moses had a choice when he said, oh, don't send me. God says, well, if you say you can't speak, your brother will translate for you. And even Moses nearly died on his way because he was in disobedience when he stopped and says the angel of the Lord nearly slew him.
2: And you got Balaam the prophet who really wanted to go to get the money. And he said, no, God says I can't go. And then God allowed him to go. So, yes, God does recognize freedom of choice, even with the prophets.
1: And it backfired for Balaam.
2: It did, yeah.
1: Yeah. So hopefully that helps a little bit, Robert. We thank you for your question. We do have a book, Can a Saved Man Choose to Be Lost, that talks about free will.
2: The number to call for that is 800-835-6747. You can ask for the book, Does the Saved Man Choose to Be Lost? We'll be happy to send it to you. Or dial #250 on your smartphone, say Bible Answers Live, ask for the book by name. Now, I didn't mention this at the beginning, but if you're outside of North America, if you'd like to receive that book, just go to the website, amazingfacts.org. 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Next caller that we have is Ivan in Mexico. Ivan, welcome to Bible Answers Live.
10: Hello, pastors. Good evening.
1: Evening.
10: Thank you for taking my call. Yes, I had a question, but I actually wanted to answer one of yours.
1: You want to answer one for me, huh?
10: Yes. So every time sometimes I see you when you do a ministry on YouTube, I see that you asked a question about the Ark of the Covenant, if someone has found it yet. I've seen a couple of videos on the internet there where it was found by a man named Ron Wyatt back in 1982.
1: I know about that, and I think that's been disproven.
10: Oh, I see.
1: I've been there on three occasions. Pastor Ross has been there. There's no cave underneath the cross, and the whole thing was fabricated. But, yeah, anyway, I won't go into that right now. But, yeah, I don't believe the Ark has been found.
10: I'm sorry. I thought
1: it's okay. I know about the videos, and some people, you know, they'll believe anything, but it's not been discovered. Anyway, go to your question, though.
10: Yeah, okay. Well, my question was about medication.
1: Yeah.
10: Is it okay to take prescribed medication that makes you, like, woozy?
1: Well, you know, we'll be very careful not to pretend we're doctors and tell you what to take, but there's no moral sin in taking medicine that is, you know, achieving a goal and hopefully healing. You can see, for instance, in Jeremiah 46:11, go up to Gilead, take balm, O virgin daughter of Egypt. In vain they'll use many medicines, and you'll not be cured. And then you read in Ezekiel chapter 47, verse 12, it says, the fruit of these trees will be for food and their leaves for medicine. They used medicine back in Bible times when Hezekiah had a terrible boil. Isaiah didn't just wave his hand over him. He says they placed a lump of figs, a poultice, on his leg, and it healed the boil. So that was a medical treatment, so to speak. So, yeah, I'd check with your doctor. If it's making you dizzy, you might want to check the prescription. But no moral dilemma in using medicine for a good purpose. Don't abuse drugs. That's a different thing. And don't go away. We're coming back with more Bible questions in just a few minutes.
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1: Welcome back, listening friends, to Bible Answers Live, a live, international, interactive Bible study, and you're part of our Bible study family. So if you have a question, we welcome them. These questions come in live, and every now and then people say, I've got a question, but I'm afraid to get on the phone, so they'll email a question to us, and I think we're going to have a few of those. My name is Doug Batchelor.
2: My name is John Ross, and we've got some email questions passed out. For those of you watching, if you'd like to send us an email, here's the email address. It's easy. It's balquestions@amazingfacts.org. balquestions@amazingfacts.org. Jerry is asking in James chapter 5, verse 16, it says, confess your sins to one another and pray for one another. Does this mean that we should share our deepest wrongdoings to our fellow brethren?
1: No, you don't want to be confessing personal sins to the public or even your friends. I think it's basically saying, you know, in a general sense, that we tell people, you know, I'm struggling, will you pray for me? Otherwise, you get into the mode of where people used to confess their sins to the priests. And I think it would be terrible to be a priest and have to listen to all the intimate secrets. It's probably not good for his own soul to know that much. Mm-hmm. Sometimes you get what they call too much information.
2: Right.
1: And they say confession's good for the soul, but bad for the reputation. So, you know, unless you've got a close friend and there's something specific you know, really feel like you need to share and ask for their prayer for, be very careful about making your personal problems public.
2: Mm-hmm. All right. Next caller that we have is, next email question we have is Marsh asking, if Satan can turn himself into an angel of light, how do we know whether it is him or whether it's a real angel?
1: Good question. I think when the devil appeared to Jesus in the wilderness, he appeared as an angel of light. He didn't plop down like a, you know, devil with bat wings and a goatee and horns and say, I've got a proposition. Jesus never would have been fooled by that. But what he said revealed who he was. Mm. That's why by the third temptation, Jesus said, get behind me, Satan. He knew who he was. And so you measure whether it's an angel of God or an angel of the devil based on what they say in the Word of God. It's the same measurements you'd use to, how do you know a true prophet from a false prophet? Jesus said, you'll know them by their fruits, and you can measure what they say by the Word of God. Moses says, actually, in Deuteronomy, he says, if anyone says he's a prophet, and he says anything against what I teach, Paul said, even if an angel from heaven should teach you another gospel, let him be accursed, anathema. So, yeah, it's based on what they say.
2: All right, maybe time for one more of these email questions. So Nathaniel from Indonesia is asking, John the Baptist knew that Jesus's real mission, or what his real mission was, and prepared the way for him. Why then in Matthew chapter 11 did he seem to express doubt and sent his disciples to confirm that Jesus was the coming one?
1: Well, John heard from the Holy Spirit when Christ came to get baptized, this is the one, and twice he said, this is the Lamb of God. But even John, like the apostles, thought that Jesus at some point was going to reveal himself as the new king of Israel. John even believed the popular Jewish beliefs that Christ's second coming and first coming were commingled, and that somehow he was going to make Israel a great nation again and bring in everlasting righteousness. And he kept waiting for Jesus to do something dramatic. And while John was languishing in Herod's prison, the devil began to work on him, and he started wondering, did I get it wrong? Are you the one, or do we look for someone else? And Jesus told the messengers from John, just stand here for a minute. And they watched Jesus open the eyes of the blind and heal the sick and maybe even raise the dead. And he said, go tell John what you've seen. And then John remembered the verse in Isaiah where it says that he would preach the gospel, that he would heal the sick and the ministry of Christ. And he said, yeah, he is the Messiah. It just wasn't time for him to manifest himself as king yet. So yeah, John was, but I think John had peace after that, and he was ready to die, obviously.
2: Okay, we're going to go to the phone lines. Our next caller that we have, Alan, standing by in California. Alan, welcome to Bible Answers Live. You're on the air.
3: Thank you, gentlemen. Bakersfield, California here. Well, I was reading 2 Chronicles 7, verse 14, where God is saying that if my people who are called by my name humble themselves and pray and seek my face, and then it goes on to say he'll do his part by healing their land. Now, is there a certain amount of people that need to do that before he grants that? Because I know in Genesis 18, where Abraham kind of like negotiates with God about 50 people to save the city of Sodom, righteous people, then 40, and he goes down. So there's some flexibility there, some negotiation there. I just didn't know if what that meant in 2 Chronicles.
1: I think you have two different things happening in the story where Abraham is interceding for the city of Sodom and Gomorrah. It wasn't just a famine. See, when 2 Chronicles, it says, if God withholds the heavens so it does not rain, he says, if my people called by my name will humble themselves and pray and turn, I will bless them with the rain of heaven. In the story of Sodom and Gomorrah, God's getting ready to annihilate these nations that have just totally given themselves over to wickedness. And so there, Abraham is pleading for them to have more time. He's not saying they're going to have good weather. He's trying to save them from annihilation. And God says, well, if there's still 10 or 12 people in the city that can witness, there'll be salt, there'll be light, there might be hope that there'll be a revival. But if you don't have any witnesses there, then people are fully given over to evil. So there's two different things happening there. But I think the principle is still true that you find in 2 Chronicles that if a nation that is suffering under the judgments of God, he's withdrawn his blessings, if they'll humble themselves and pray, he did it for Israel many times, he can do it for our nation too.
2: And I think it's got a broad application in addition to just the nation, and particularly Israel, but it's also referring to the church, the people of God. There is a revival needed amongst those who claim to be the followers of Christ. And that revival comes as a result of earnest, fervent prayer. Mm-hmm. We're seeking the latter rain, not just literal rain. So this promise is incorporating a revival amongst God's people if they turn to him in prayer as well.
1: That's right.
2: All right, next caller that we have is Silen in Texas. Silen, welcome to the program.
4: Hi, Pastor Doug.
1: Hi.
4: I'm doing Bible study right now. Do I have to know all the truth, or when is it best to get baptized?
1: Okay, good question. Do I need to know all the truth? No. There are certain fundamentals that you should know, both to give a Bible study or for a person to be baptized. Jesus says in Matthew chapter 28, it says, go therefore and teach all nations, baptizing in the name of the Father, Son, and Holy Spirit, teaching them to observe all things I've commanded you. So there is teaching before baptism, and of course, there's a lot of teaching after baptism. Before two people get married, they may not know everything about the other person, but they want to know that person well enough to commit their life. And before a person's baptized, well, in our church, they go through, you know, about a dozen baptismal vows that are the basics. Need to know, of course, who God is, and that the Bible is his word, that it's holy and it's the bottom line for our truth, and believing in the commandments of God, understand what sin is and the penalty for sin and salvation from sin. So there's some basics a person needs to understand before baptism, but you can start giving Bible studies as soon as you understand anything in the Bible. Jesus sent the apostles out teaching before they knew a lot. There's several things they didn't know.
2: So yes, keep studying, keep learning, and you know, when you're ready, it's time to get baptized.
1: And by the way, Singling, is it Silen?
2: Silen.
1: Silen, you're giving Bible studies is the best way to remember Scripture. As you share it with other people, you're going to remember it a lot better. So keep it up.
2: Next caller that we have is Peter listening in Maine. Peter, welcome to Bible Answers Live.
5: Yeah, thank you, Pastor Doug and Ross. My question is from 1 Corinthians 11, 20, 21. And it says, therefore, when you come together in one place, it is not to eat the Lord's Supper. For one is eating, each one takes his own supper ahead of another's, and one is hungry and another is drunk. So my question is, when they partake of the Lord's Supper, it's not fermented wine, so why is somebody drunk?
1: Yeah, well, it wasn't supposed to be. The Corinthians had a lot of problems. They also had a man living with his stepmother. And in the communion service, it's not supposed to be a meal so much as to satisfy hunger, because it's unleavened bread. And it's supposed to be not only unleavened bread, it's supposed to be unfermented wine, because one is a sign of the purity of Christ's flesh, and the other is the purity of his blood, his gospel. And so it is Babylon that has wine that makes people drunk. So the Corinthians, Paul is correcting them from doing it wrong. He said, you're not only drinking wine too much, you're drinking the wrong kind. And some people are coming thinking it's a meal, and they

0: First of all, just going to, and I know this is a very sensitive, divisive topic in our country right now, but the question is human life sacred? Well, the Bible says yes, that people are made in the image of God, and that life should be preserved and protected. When does human life begin? The only place that you can pinpoint when you know it would begin is at conception, when the cells of the man and the woman spark into life and create a new being. And in the Bible, prior to birth, it talks about the baby within Elizabeth, who was John the Baptist, leaping at the tidings of Mary when she comes to visit. So here she's, I think, 6 months along at that time. If we calculate correctly, Mary's 3 months along. And she says, "The babe leapt inside me at the tidings of your coming." Well, it treats it like a man, like a human. And when Bathsheba discovers that she's pregnant, she doesn't say to David, "I've got, fetal tissue." She says, "I am with child." Child is a child, and she may have only been missed a period or two, and 2 or 3 months along, and she said it was a baby. So I think the Bible's pretty clear that human life is sacred. Now, is it an unpardonable sin? No. There's a lot of people out there that made decisions for abortion, and God is a merciful God, and He will forgive. But I think that you have to respect human life is sacred.
1: Okay, thank you. Next caller that we have is Tang in Washington. Tang, welcome to the program.
2: Hey, Pastor. Thank you for having me.
0: Thank you.
2: So I have been reflecting on the idea of once safe, always safe. And I would love to hear your perspective on this. Is salvation something that is secure once a person accepts Christ, or are there steps one must continuously, to take to maintain their salvation? And how does the scripture support either view?
0: Yeah. Well, great question. And by the way, your question is one that's been debated by Christians for over 1,000 years. So I want to tell you that I know there are Christians out there that love the Lord that will disagree with me. But it's like, I don't know if it's 50-50, the Christians that believe in, Calvinism, and once saved, always saved, and then those that believe that you need to maintain your relationship with the Lord. There's a lot of verses in the Bible that seem to indicate that a saved person can be lost. Paul said, I press on. Said, lest I preach to others and I myself am a castaway. Bible talks in Hebrews chapter 6 about those who were full of the Holy Spirit and walking with the Lord. If they turn away, if they fall away, it's impossible to renew them to repentance. In Revelation, message to the church, what's it say? He's talking to the church. He says, I will remove your candlestick.
1: That's right. And he says, those who don't repent, he blots their name out of the book of life. So.
0: The name was in the book,
1: That's right.
0: and then it's blotted out. Jesus said, those that abide in him, if they don't bear fruit, they are taken away. So, and that's John 15. So there's, I believe there's scores of scriptures. And then you've got examples of people like Judas, who Jesus sent out preaching, teaching, casting out devils, but he would not fully surrender, and he gave into his greed. And some will say, well, he never was saved. And all right, let's accept that. What about King Saul? King Saul was chosen by the Lord, filled with the Holy Spirit, even prophesied, and he ended up grieving away the Holy Spirit and fell on his own sword. Balaam was a prophet of God, but like Judas, he became preoccupied with materialism and greed, and he died a lost man. And Revelation says so. So you just, it's reckless, I think. Now, at the heart of this question is someone knows, wants to know what they're really asking is, can I have security about my relationship with the Lord? I would say yes. God will never let go of you. That doesn't mean we've lost our freedom to jerk our hand out of His hand. But Karen and I made vows when we got married, and we made a covenant, and I am absolutely secure that I love her, she loves me, that she will be faithful and I will be faithful. I don't worry about it. I've got confidence because I love her and I have faith in her. And she feels the same way. Do we have freedom? I mean, if we wanted to, could we violate those vows and get divorced? Yeah, we have that freedom. Does it happen to some people? It does. But can you have security in your relationship? You can. And Jesus loves you. He wants to save you. Everybody listening. And if

0: you'll surrender your life to him, it says he will be the author and the finisher of your faith. You can have security that he has begun a good work in you and he will perform it. Once people know that they can have security, they don't fight for once saved, always saved.
1: We do have a book called Can a Saved Man Choose to Be Lost? And
0: yeah.
1: It deals with this very subject. And we'll send it to anyone who calls and asks. The number again is 800-835-6747. Just call and ask. Can a saved man choose to be lost? Let me try to make it easy for you to get it. Just dial #250 on your smartphone.
0: Yeah.
1: Say Bible Answers Live and ask for the book, Can a Saved Man Choose to be Lost? We've got Jody in Canada. 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
2: Thank you. Yes, I'm calling from Oshawa, Ontario, Canada. Today, my question is John 14:12. I'd love to know the meaning of it. And it reads, I tell you the truth, anyone who believes in me will do the same works I have done and even greater works because I'm going to be with the Father.
0: Yeah, the people read that verse. Christ says that we will do even greater works. How can anybody do greater works than Jesus? Well, he's not saying greater in magnificence. He's saying greater in extent. Because he said, look, I can't stay here and preach to all of Israel and preach to the world, but because I'm going to the Father. But you will have an even greater extent in your work in that you will go into other countries, and the expanse of the work of Christianity has gone around the world through his disciples. So that's what Christ is talking about. He's not saying that, you know, his work of dying on the cross, no human can surpass that. And the miracles he performed of raising someone dead for 4 days, I don't think anyone surpassed that. But he's saying the extent of the territory, you'll go even to greater places than me, which has happened. Christianity and the disciples, they went into the whole civilized world back then. Good question. Thank you.
1: We got Max in Florida. 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
3: Yes, my question is about I know it's controversial about sacrifice, but I wanted to know where does God actually states that he no longer accepted sacrifices if they were with a contrite heart?
0: Well, even in the Old Testament, you can read in the book of Malachi and also in the Psalms where he said, sacrifice I did not desire. And in Malachi, it says, you know, are you going to appease me with bulls and rams and rivers of blood? He says, I've shown you, O man, what is good. What does the Lord require of you? Do justly, love mercy, walk humbly with your God. And all through the scriptures, the main thing the Lord wants, and then who was it? King Saul said, look, we've got a whole flock we're going to sacrifice to the Lord. And Samuel said, to obey is better than sacrifice. So what the Lord has always wanted was people's hearts. It's only the sacrifice of Jesus, his blood. You know, it's like that song, what can wash away my sin? Nothing but the blood of Jesus. It's not the blood of goats and sheep. That was all a symbol. And what really matters is the blood of Christ. Now, Christ, when he left the temple the last time, he said, your house has left you desolate. The high priest tore his robes at the trial of Christ. When Jesus died on the cross, the veil in the temple was torn. That whole ancient system has been torn now. Now, Christ is our Passover, according to Paul.
1: A couple of verses that refer to what you said, Pastor Doug. Psalms 40, verse 6, sacrifice and offerings you did not desire. And then that's quoted in Hebrews chapter 10 with reference to Jesus. It says, therefore, when Christ came into the world, he said, sacrifice and offerings you did not desire, but a body you have prepared for me. Mm-hmm. So Jesus is our sacrifice. He is the Lamb of God that takes away the sins of the world. There's no value in sacrificing lambs today.
0: Yep. That's a slam dunk scripture there. It makes it pretty clear.
1: It's clear. All right, thank you. Next caller that we have is, let's see, Vicky in Colorado. Vicky, welcome to Bible Answers Live.
4: Hi. I was reading in 2 Samuel 24, and David was encouraged by Joab to take a census. And the Lord did not approve it, and I heard that Phinehas was the one that actually stopped a plague that was one of the choices that David had to make for his punishment. Mm-hmm. And I'd like to know a little bit more about that.
0: Okay, there are two things. So one, you're asking about when David numbered Israel and there was a plague, and actually David offered sacrifice on Mount Zion. Later it became, an angel appeared, and it became the place where the temple was built. Where Phinehas stopped the plague, I think that's the book of Numbers, when the men of Israel began to have feasts with the Moabites, and the Moabite women came into the camp, and one of them was so bold that he took a Moabite princess right into his tent in front of the whole congregation, and Phinehas the priest came, and basically he shish kebabbed the two of them, and God praised him for his zeal in stopping the plague because of their immorality, and the women had led them into sin. So these things are separated by hundreds of years. Now, is there another Phinehas in the Bible? Well, there may be. I was going to do a search. I didn't have time. But it's not an uncommon name. And I'm sure if you go to the book of Numbers, I'm thinking you will find another Phinehas. But our Chronicles. Thank you, Vicki. Appreciate your question.
1: Another call that we have in Florida, Tricia from Florida. Tricia, welcome to the program.
5: Yes. Good night, Pastor Doug and Pastor Ross. My question is John chapter 3, verse 8, where it says, the wind blows where it wishes, mm-hmm. and you hear the sound of it, but cannot tell where it comes from and where it goes. So is everyone who is born of the Spirit. Can you explain that more, like expound on it?
0: Yeah, it is somewhat mysterious, but I'll expound a little more. Of course, we can see the results of the wind. You can't see wind, but you can see when wind moves the trees. If I want to know if the wind is blowing, I don't look straight up at a blue sky because you can't see it. But if I look horizontally and I see papers blowing by and leaves blowing by, then in my garbage can, you know, half a mile away, then I know the wind is blowing. So we can see the results of the Spirit on a person's heart in that there's a transformation. And we don't know exactly when that might happen. Now, being born of the water is something we can choose. We can pick a date. We can go to the Jordan. We can get baptized. When you get born of the Spirit, we cannot choose. The wind blows where it lists. In other words, you pray for the baptism of the Holy Spirit, and God may give it right then, and he may give it later. But you should always be praying for the Spirit. So Jesus said, you know, the working of the Spirit and the timing may surprise you, like the wind. And then at Pentecost, it says there was a sound of a mighty rushing wind when the Holy Spirit fell upon him. So that was a symbol of that.
1: All right, last call. I think we have time for Stephen in Canada. Stephen, we got about a minute.
6: Good evening. I would like to know, I read before that the seal of God is going to be the Shabbat after the Ten Commandments.
0: Yeah. Well, the seal of God is, first and foremost, is the Holy Spirit. But within it, in the seal of God, it says in Isaiah chapter 8, I think it's verse 16, bind up the testimony, seal the law among my disciples. The Spirit of God seals the law of God in our hearts. And a seal contains three things. It typically has the title of an official, their name, their territory. And, you know, when Daniel was put in the lion's den, a seal was placed on the stone, and it said, Darius, king, Medo-Persia. Pontius Pilate put Jesus in the tomb, or when he was put in the tomb, a stone was rolled, Pilate put a seal on it, and the seal probably said, Pilate, governor, Judea. Title, territory, the name. And in the law of God, you've got the seal of God in the fourth commandment. For in 6 days it says, the Lord, that's his name, created, that's his office. He's the creator, sustainer. Heavens and the earth, everything above and below, that's his territory. So some have said, well, the seal of God is the only place you find the word holy in the Ten Commandments. And that while the Holy Spirit is the prominent first and foremost seal, that in his holy law, there's one commandment where you find the word holy. And one of the characteristics of God's people that will have the name of the Father in their forehead, the seal of God in the last days, is going to be the Sabbath truth, and that would be the seal.
1: We do have a free offer that we'd be happy to send to anyone who wants to learn more about the Sabbath, as we find it there in the fourth commandment. It's a study guide, and it's called The Lost Day of History, and we'd be happy to send it to anyone who calls and asks. The number is 800-835-6747. You can also dial #250 on your smartphone. Just ask for it by name. We'll be happy to send it to anyone who contacts us, those of you who are listening.
0: Friends, it's been a pleasure studying the Word with you. 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We look forward to doing it again next week. 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
8: Few people are even aware of this man, even though his work is heard every year by people all around the world. He's the forgotten man of one of history's greatest works of music. The name Handel is associated with the Messiah, considered perhaps the most beautiful and powerful oratorio ever composed. Handel, who had made his name composing Italian operas, finished all 53 scenes of the English language Messiah on September 14, 1741, just 24 days after he began. While Handel composed the music, the libretto, the words, was supplied by a man named Charles Jennens, a committed Christian. Handel's Messiah wouldn't have even existed without Charles Jennens, who selected the Bible passages used in Handel's famous work. But in reality, Jennens only shared with Handel what the Holy Spirit had inspired as he selected the words from both the Old and New Testaments. The Word of God is quick and powerful, and sharper than any two-edged sword, Hebrews 4:12. There's power in the Word of God, power to heal, power to comfort, and power to transform a life. John wrote that you're born again by the Word of God. When you read the Bible, your life is impacted, your mind is strengthened, your will is brought into harmony with God's will, and your heart is connected with the heart of God. Take time to read the Bible every day, and take enough time. It isn't something you want to rush. Memorize verses of Scripture that speak to your situation and claim promises that unleash the power of God in your life. God's Word will change you for the better. Life can be busy, but you don't want to be, you can't afford to be, you must not be too busy to take time to read the Bible. John Bradshaw, It Is Written.

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2: David, son of Jesse, by the authority vested in me as priest of the God of Israel, I place this scepter in thy hand as a symbol of your authority as vicegerent of God. Upon your brow, I place this diadem, crowning you king, king of all Israel. It has taken many years, David, and much

0: Hi, boys and girls, moms and dads. This is Aunt Carol.
1: And I'm Uncle Dan. Hello, everyone, and welcome.
0: Today we have another episode in our series on King David.
1: You can find this story in the Old Testament of your Bible, in the book of 2 Samuel, chapter 5. We call it A Tunnel to Success.
2: And David was 37 years old when he began to reign over all Israel.
3: Members of my court, some of you have been with me since the days of the cave of Adullam. Some of you held your positions under King Saul. But all of us together have a solemn duty to perform for Israel, God's chosen people.
4: Long live the king!
3: God covenanted with Abraham, Isaac, Moses, and many others of our forefathers to make of his people a great people. Like the sands of the sea in number, countless as the stars in the heavens, the most powerful people on earth and the greatest of all nations. If we obey his will and keep our part of the covenant, these things shall come to pass.
5: We will keep his commandments and walk in his statutes, O king.
4: Long live the king!
3: Our first duty is to choose a site better fitted than Hebron to be the capital city of such a great and powerful nation. On that site, we'll build a city. It shall become known far and wide as the capital city of Israel, wherein dwell the leaders of God's people. The name of the city itself shall become symbolic of the greatness and the omnipotence of our God.
4: Glory be to the name of Jehovah!
3: I've discussed the matter of a proper site with several of you. We are agreed that the site now known as Jebus is suitable. It's 20 miles from here. In days of old, it was known as Salem, and the ancient priest Melchizedek lived there. It's situated in a central position of Israel. It's elevated and thus protected by its hills. It has easy access to all the tribes of our people. Are there any objections to this site as the future location of the capital of Israel?
5: Your Majesty, I am...
3: Yes, General Joab.
5: Your Majesty, I'm fully in accord with my king's selection of Jebus as the crown city to be of the Hebrew nation. However, I should like to point out that for centuries, ever since the death of Joshua, the city of Jebus has been occupied by the Canaanites or Jebusites, and that it is an impregnable stronghold. My men and I have personally inspected all the defenses of Jebus, both natural and man-made, Your Majesty, and we could find no weakness or flaw. Unless God works a direct miracle, I see no hope of ever acquiring Jebus.
3: We cannot expect God to work a miracle for us. If there's any way at all that we ourselves can accomplish the task.
5: Well, I readily admit that, Your Majesty, and it is exactly why I said God would have to perform a miracle if we are ever to occupy Jebus. We of ourselves can never capture it.
3: There's a flaw in the defenses of Jebus.
5: There is?
3: One tiny flaw. A flaw that's been overlooked. But if we take advantage of it, the site can be taken.
5: What is the flaw, Your Majesty?
3: I'm going to reveal it to all of you. The first one of you who successfully uses it, resulting in the capture of the Jebusites and their city, will become commander-in-chief of the combined armies of Israel and Judah. There's no well or spring of water within the city walls of Jebus. Yet for centuries, Jebus has been able to withstand all sieges, regardless of their length, because they have an unlimited supply of water from outside the walls. Water from the spring called Gihon. The problem was how to get the water inside the walls during the siege. Well, to accomplish this, the Jebusites built a tunnel level with the spring, westward through solid rock. The continuous flow of the spring keeps this tunnel filled, or nearly filled, with water. Then they dug a shaft straight up to a place inside the walls of the city. Thus, they're able to get water by merely drawing the water up with buckets to the top of the shaft.
5: I'm beginning to understand. Your Majesty, is this tunnel from the spring to the shaft completely filled with water?
3: Viewing the opening of the tunnel from the spring, it's not completely filled. However, if the tunnel slopes downward, the inner part would be filled.
5: One might have to swim underwater to reach the shaft.
3: Yes, I believe one might.
5: Does His Majesty have any knowledge at all of the shaft going up into the city? How large it is or how high?
3: It may be large enough for only a bucket. Or it may be much larger. Only the Jebusites seem to know. They keep it a secret. Any other questions? It's our only avenue into the city and its eventual capture. Now, here's the plan. The first one to gain entrance into the city by way of this tunnel and shaft will make his way to the gate and let our army in.
2: And Joab and his men went out to take the stronghold of the Jebusites, the city which David desired to become the capital city of the nation. Now in the city of Jebus...
6: Captain! Captain of the guards! Captain!
7: Yes, yes, what is it, watchman?
6: Sir, from my lookout up here on the wall tower, there appears to be an army of soldiers approaching the city.
7: What? Did you say an army?
6: Yes, sir.
7: From which direction is it approaching?
6: From the highway that leads to Hebron, sir.
7: Hebron? Watchman, tell the bugler to sound an alert. Just as soon as I can get away, I'll join you up there.
6: Yes, sir.
7: Guard! Guard!
8: Yes, sir, Captain.
2: An army is approaching the city. Now clear the gates of all traffic. Allow a little time for the people still outside the walls to return. And then order the gatesmen to close and secure the gates. That is all.
8: Right away, sir.
2: Well, watchman, can you make out whose army it is?
6: Not exactly, sir. But I strongly suspect it's David's.
2: What? Little David's band of 600 men?
6: Sir, he's the David who slew the giant Goliath. And he is now king of all Israel.
2: Yes, I know.
6: His army now numbers well into the tens of thousands, sir.
2: But what could David be sending his army to Jebus for?
6: Perhaps he plans to take over our city.
2: Take over Jebus? What with, his slingshot? Ha ha! Well, if David is that stupid, he'll soon discover that his armies of tens of thousands is no match for a city with walls tens of feet high.
6: It is David's army. I recognize their leader, Joab. Oh, he's a mighty warrior.
9: You up there on the city wall.
2: I hear you, Joab, David's general. Say on.
9: In the name of David, King of all Israel, I demand that the gates be opened and the city of Jebus be surrendered to my forces at once.
2: Oh, so you demand, do you? Well now, you may demand all you wish, General Joab, but I will command that the gates of Jebus remain as they are, closed and barred.
9: If you refuse to obey my orders, then my army will lay siege to Jebus, and in time we will take the stronghold.
2: Go right ahead, my man. Lay all the siege you wish. Know you not that for centuries Jebus has withstood all enemy attack? You shall not come into the city. If you ever did, the lame and the blind would turn your back. The forces of Joab were stationed at the city gates and instructed to be ready for immediate attack at the moment the gates should be flung open.
5: Corporal.
8: Yes, Joab, sir.
5: Come with me.
8: Yes, sir. Where are we going, sir?
5: The spring of Gihon.
8: Oh, to get water, sir?
5: David has pointed out that we may be able to find entrance to the stronghold at the spring of Gihon. He also said that the first man to successfully enter the city of Jebus would become commander over the combined forces of Israel. And I intend to be that man.
8: Yes, sir.
5: Now, Corporal, we're going to study the situation here, see if the water can be choked off sufficiently for a short time to allow us to make our way down this tunnel to where the vertical shaft is. Now, do you think it is best to go this way?
8: But, sir, it's night, dark, you can't see a thing.
5: Well, neither can they see us.
8: How are you possibly going to go through that tunnel and up the shaft in the dark? You probably couldn't do it even in the daytime.
5: Our only chance of success is while it's dark. In the early morning, when it is least likely that someone will be at the shaft drawing water. I'll go into the spring first, then start down the tunnel. You follow close behind. The water is down enough so we may be able to keep our heads above all the way. I estimate the tunnel to be, 50, 60 feet long. Yeah, you ready?
8: Yes, sir.
5: All right. Here we go. Oh, it's cold. Whoops. It gets deeper here. I just barely walk on the tip of my toes. Well, if it just doesn't get any deeper, we'll be all right. A little more shallow here. I'm not going to say any more unless someone hears us at the top of the shaft. Follow me.
8: Yes, sir. This far was easy, but getting up that shaft. Can't see a thing up there, not even the stars.
5: Can you feel the opening to the shaft?
8: Not yet. I'm feeling around, and here it is. It's not a very large opening.
5: I can make it. Here, let me stand on your shoulders.
8: What are you going to do?
5: To the top of the shaft?
8: Of course, sir, but how?
5: This shaft is just big enough for me to work my way up with my back against one wall, my feet and hands against the other.
8: But isn't it wet and slippery?
5: No, the shaft diggers weren't too particular about making the wall smooth. Ooh, there, I'm all set. From now on, we will say not one word. I'll work my way to the top slowly. When I get there, that'll be the signal for you to make your way back out to the spring, then to the camp. Tell David I will make my way to the north gate. Open it just at dawn.
8: Success to you, sir, and God be with you.
5: See you at sunup.
10: David, sir, it's almost sunup and the gates are still closed. Do you think General Joab has a chance?
3: Joab is a clever man and the Lord is on our side. I believe that... The gate, it's opening. Forward! Forward, armies of Israel! Into the city!
2: So David overcame the Jebusites and took the stronghold and dwelt in a fort and called it the City of David. It later became known as the City of Jerusalem, City of Peace.
3: This is a wonderful place for Israel's capital. Situated on two hills, naturally fortified on three sides, with beautiful and fertile valleys in between. But this place, as the Jebusites used it, isn't nearly big enough for the capital of a large nation like Israel.
11: Well, there's plenty of room to build.
3: Exactly, Joab. And I'm going to rebuild the city and enlarge it inward toward the Hinnom Valley.
11: It's going to be a beautiful place, Your Majesty, and absolutely impregnable, since I established defense at the Gihon Spring Shaft.
2: And David became greater and greater, for the Lord, the God of hosts, was with him.
0: We'll get back to our story in just a moment, but first, listen to these two letters.
1: From Indiana, Joshua wrote, "My son enjoys the adventures very much. When he received the first packet, we went through it and can't wait for the next packet so Josh and I can spend time learning the Bible together. Thank you so very much."
0: And from Michigan, Carrie wrote, "I just wanted to send a huge thank you for sending adventures to the children. They were all so excited to get them in the mail, and even more excited knowing they'll be getting stories of Jesus on CDs. Thanks again."
1: And thank you for your letters, Carrie and Joshua. We're so glad you and your children are enjoying the adventures.
0: Although the adventures are designed for everyone who's at least 9 years old, the adventures are great for family devotions where younger children can take part too with a little parental help.
1: We do get letters like this one from Mariana, who was referring to the adventures when she wrote, "Ah, this is a great idea. I think you should let 7 and 8-year-olds do it. This year, my little sister is 8. She loves Jesus and is smart. She wants to do it too."
0: Ariana, we are sure your sister is very smart, and we're so glad she loves Jesus and wants to do the adventures. We do make some exceptions, such as when a parent or older sister or brother promises to do the lessons with the younger child. And we think you're a wonderful big sister to speak up for your little sis.
1: So if you're 9 years or older, or if you're a little younger but a grown-up or older sister or brother promises to do the adventures with you, just go to our website at yourstoryhour.org, click on Adventures, and sign up. That's at yourstoryhour.org.
0: The adventures are fun for everyone, and they're free, and they'll help you to know Jesus better.
1: If you don't have access to the web, have pen and paper ready to take down our mailing address after our story.
0: Speaking of which, it's time to return to A Tunnel to Success.
2: Far to the north of any land assigned by Joshua to the children of Israel, there was a small nation called Tyre. Its king during this time was Hiram. The kingdom of Tyre was so small that its people, when invaded by an enemy, would cross an open bay of water to the island of Tyre. This island contained only 140 acres and eventually became the exclusive habitation of the Turians.
12: General?
13: Yes, Your Majesty, great and mighty king of Tyre.
12: I understand some of your spies have just returned from the south. Any new developments in the land of Canaan?
13: Yes, Your Majesty. Many important things have been taking place in and around Israel. David has been made king of Israel as well as Judah. His subjects love and respect him. Thus, it is inevitable, Your Majesty, that Israel becomes a strong and united nation.
12: And he started out as a mere shepherd lad. Amazing. Anything else of importance?
13: Yes, sire. David and his army have captured the stronghold of the Jebusites.
12: You mean the fortress city of Jebus has finally been taken?
13: Yes, Your Majesty.
12: Oh, he is a man of great prowess, David. You know, General, I think it's about time we make an alliance with him. We are a small country, but rich. His kingdom is large and powerful. A combination of the two should be invincible.
13: I heartily agree, Your Majesty.
12: City of Jebus. Just what purpose did David have in going to the trouble of taking it? After all, it is only a mere dot on the landscape of Israel.
13: It is to be the capital city of Israel, Your Majesty.
12: So that's it. Scribe, summon all the members of my court to a special session immediately. The matter then is settled. Each of you will begin at once to accomplish your assigned task, and remember to select only the best building materials. In the meantime, I shall send messengers to David to inform him of my purpose. I am sure he will welcome our aid. You are dismissed.
14: Ambassadors from Hiram, King of Tyre, to see His Majesty, King of Israel!
15: Glory to David, King of Israel. May he live forever.
16: Welcome to the land of Israel. May your stay be long and pleasant.
10: We come to this beautiful land, Your Majesty, with a message of goodwill and everlasting happiness from our king to the great and renowned David, King of Israel.
16: I'm grateful for the good wishes of your king. But surely he sends you on this journey of many days for a greater purpose than greetings and best wishes.
10: We come, Your Majesty, to negotiate an alliance between Israel and Tyre. Tyre is small in area, it's true. Yet we occupy a strategic position on the shores of the Great Sea and carry on commerce with every city and nation bordering its shores. We also have access to a great abundance of costly lumber and trees, metals and minerals. Israel is a great nation occupying many miles of beautiful mountains, streams and forests. You have fruit and nut trees in abundance. Your people are true and loyal, and you yourself, O king, are a wise and just and mighty king. An alliance between our two nations would cause other nations to look upon us with fear and respect.
16: You present your case well, Ambassador. Proceed.
10: His Majesty lacks one thing.
16: And what may that be?
10: A royal palace, Your Majesty. A palace your loyal people can point to with pride. A palace large enough to accommodate rooms and structures necessary to carry on the royal business of such a large and powerful nation as Israel.
16: Again, I say, your king chose well his ambassadors.
10: Then your majesty would agree
16: to the... I agree only to the fact that your king is right. Israel is in need of a royal palace. But what has that to do with an alliance between Israel and Tyre?
10: I have the pleasure of informing His Majesty that at this very moment, great trains of costly materials are on their way from Tyre as gifts to Israel for the building of a royal palace.
16: But of what use is all that material to me? I've not the talented workmen to build a palace such as you speak of.
10: Again I have the honor to inform His Majesty that my king made provision for just such a situation. He is sending architects, carpenters, masons, and workmen of varied skills and ability to build the palace for His Majesty.
16: You may return to your wise and generous king with the message that David accepts his gifts with deep gratitude and would be happy to enter into an alliance with Hiram, King of Tyre. Furthermore, inform His Majesty that I, David, trust that a warm and lasting friendship will develop between the two nations and peoples.
2: And they builded David an house. And David perceived that the Lord had established him king and exalted his kingdom for the sake of Israel, God's chosen people. The increasing strength of Israel in its union under David, the acquisition of the stronghold of Jebus as the capital, and the alliance with the rich country of Tyre excited the anger and hostility of a longtime enemy of Israel, the Philistines.
17: Your Majesty, King Achish of Philistia, I beg permission to speak concerning an important and urgent matter.
18: Permission granted.
17: It has to do with the nation of Israel, Your Majesty, and especially with David, their new king.
18: Yes, David, how well I remember him. A wise and crafty general. Wise and crafty enough to make me believe he was on my side once. and I fell for it.
17: Well, be that as it may, Your Majesty, David is now king over all Israel. He's conquered Jebus and made it his capital. He's
18: capturing Jebus was an impossible task, yet David did it. A great man. I wish he were on my side. Proceed.
17: The latest development, Your Majesty, is that David and Hiram, king of Tyre, have made an alliance.
18: A dangerous alliance. Looks like David's out to conquer the world.
17: He can do it too, sir, unless someone stops him.
18: Do you think you can stop him?
17: Well, I'd like permission to try, Your Majesty.
18: How many men, chariots, and horsemen can you muster?
17: Enough to defeat an army many times the size of Israel's.
18: How soon can you march against David?
17: Almost immediately, Your Majesty.
18: Permission granted. For some reason, whenever David is mentioned, I get all cold inside, as if... well, as if some magic is at work. Some magic that seems to assure David of victory. I just can't get that feeling out of my mind.
17: I know exactly what you mean, sir. And it shows how clever David really is. He has purposely created a magical myth about his God being the source of all his successes and victories. But I assure you, sire, there's nothing to it. The only magic of war is this, the sword.
18: Permission granted, and good luck to you.
11: Long live the king.
10: Greetings, General Joab. Your request for an audience mentioned the Philistine army amassed in the Valley of Rephaim.
11: Yes, sir. I came to ask His Majesty what he wishes done in the matter.
10: Thank you, Joab. I shall retire to my private chambers and inquire of the Lord what is to be done. O Lord God of Israel, thou art all-powerful. Thou knowest all things. Thou knowest that the Philistines are camped in the Valley of Rephaim, with the intent of subduing and slaying Israel, thy people. O Lord, shall we fight the Philistines? Wilt thou deliver them into our hands?
2: And the Lord bade David go and fight the Philistines. For, said he, I shall surely deliver them into thy hand.
10: General, the Lord of hosts has promised us victory. So get you together, the army, and we will subdue the Philistines. The Lord has kept his word. The Philistines are defeated. Gather together all the images they've left behind and burn them. Let all Israel may know that all gods except the God of Israel are false gods.
18: What excuses are you going to make this time about the defeat you suffered by the inadequate, untrained, and outnumbered army of David?
17: None, Your Majesty. Except he was lucky.
18: You still think the tales of the power of his God are myths?
17: Yes, Your Majesty, I surely do. Given the time, opportunity, and men, I can prove it. I can wipe David and his army off the face of the earth.
18: Where are you going to get the men? You've already lost thousands in the war against the Israelites.
17: I will muster every able-bodied man in all our cities and the cities of our allies.
18: You have my permission. You may withdraw.
10: Yes, General Joab, I know. The Philistines are once again in the Valley of Rephaim.
11: They have a much larger force than before, Your Majesty.
10: The Lord God can defeat many or few. It matters not. He's all-powerful.
11: Then we are going to fight them?
10: I'll let you know as soon as I seek counsel of the Lord. So, O God of hosts, instruct thy servant in this matter.
19: David, my servant, thou shalt not send thy army against the Philistines. Instead, send an ambush behind them over against the mulberry trees. Let them wait there until they hear the sound of the wind blowing in the trees. Then you shall get up and attack, for then shall the Lord go before you to smite the host of the Philistines.
11: There's not a cloud in the sky.
5: We may have to wait a long time for the wind to stir the mulberry leaves.
20: It's no use to talk in whispers, Jive. We're a long way from the Philistine outpost.
5: Oh, well, yes, Your Majesty. The hardest thing in the world to do is nothing. Just sit still and wait.
20: One has to learn to be patient, Joab, to wait upon the Lord.
5: I'm not impatient, Your Majesty. I just want to be up and doing things. I know. Why doesn't His Majesty recite a psalm for us?
21: Yes, Your Majesty.
20: All right. I will praise thee, O Lord, with my whole heart. I will show forth all thy marvelous works. When I consider the heavens and the works of thy fingers, the moon and the stars which thou hast ordained, what is man that thou art mindful of him?
5: Listen. Begging His Majesty's pardon, but the wind, it blows through the mulberry leaves. It is the sign that the Lord will deliver the Philistines into our hands.
20: Give the signal to attack.
5: Yes, sir. Trumpeters, the signal to attack.
2: And David obeyed the commandment of the Lord and smote the Philistines from Geba even to Gezer. And the fame of David went out into all lands, and the Lord brought the fear of him upon all nations.
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2: You are going to invite Jesus into your home on the Sabbath day to eat bread?
3: Is there something wrong with that?
2: Well, you're the chief Pharisee, and Jesus is our enemy. He's trying to make of no avail our teachings and influence.
3: I intend to observe him very carefully. Perhaps I can find something that others have overlooked. Something that can be used to stop him.
2: Even death?
3: I think the Romans would permit it, if we insisted. Yes. I shall ask him many questions. Try to trap him into admitting something that, by our law, is worthy of death. Yes, I think we have a beautiful home. I am sure, though, that God loves beauty. Everything he made was beautiful. The mountains, the valleys, flowers, trees, grass, everything perfect and beautiful.
4: The Father loves all things beautiful and good. This man?
3: Him? He is ill. Has some sort of dropsy.
4: Is it lawful to heal on the Sabbath day? I say unto thee, from this day forward, let thy dropsy be healed.
5: I am healed. Oh, Lord, I thank thee.
4: Go thy way.
5: Oh, yes, Lord. Oh, thank you, my Lord.
3: This is the Sabbath day. Thou didst work, and thou hast broken the law.
4: Which of you shall have an ox or a sheep that has fallen into a pit, and will not straightway pull him out on the Sabbath day?
6: Jesus noticed that many who had been invited to the Sabbath supper took the best places and were later moved into the lesser places to make room for the more honored guests. And then he spoke a parable to them.
4: When thou art invited by any man to a wedding, sit not down in the highest place, lest a more honorable man than thou hast been invited. The host shall come to thee and say, give this place to a more honorable guest, and thou shalt in shame occupy the lowest place. But when thou comest to a wedding feast, sit down in the lowest place, that when the host cometh, he may say unto thee, friend, go up higher. Then shalt thou have worship in the presence of them that sit at meat with thee. For whosoever exalteth himself shall be abased, and he that humbleth himself shall be exalted.
6: Complete silence met these words of wisdom. Then turning to his host, the chief Pharisee, Jesus said,
4: when thou makest a dinner or a supper, call not thy friends, nor thy brethren, neither thy kinsmen, nor thy rich neighbor, lest they also make a feast for thee. Thou hast gained nothing. But when thou makest a feast, call the poor, the maimed, the lame, the blind, and thou shalt be blessed, for they cannot recompense thee. Thou shalt be recompensed at the resurrection of the just.
7: Blessed is he that shall eat bread in the kingdom of God.
6: Again, Jesus spake unto them a parable, saying,
4: a certain man made a great supper as a wedding feast, and invited many to...
8: Steward!
9: Yes, master?
8: Were many guests invited to my son's wedding supper?
9: A great many, master.
8: Have any arrived?
9: No, master. They await word.
8: Send runners at once, informing all that the feast is ready.
9: Yes, master.
10: Oh, I'm sorry. Go tell your master that I've just purchased a parcel of land and must go see it. I pray thee, have me excused.
11: I have bought 5 yoke of oxen, and I go to prove them. I pray thee, have me excused.
12: I have just married a wife, therefore I cannot come.
13: As you can see, unexpected visitors are here. I cannot come to the wedding supper. Please, have me excused.
8: None of them would come?
9: They all had excuses, master.
8: Well, go out quickly into the streets and lanes of the city, and bring hither the poor, the maimed, and the halt, and the blind.
9: I took the liberty, master. It is already done, and still there remaineth room at the table.
8: Go out into the highways and hedges, and compel them to come in, that my house may be filled. For I say unto you that none of these men which were invited shall taste of my supper.
6: They shall hunger no more, neither thirst any more. For the Lamb which is in the midst of the throne shall feed them, and shall lead them unto living fountains of waters.
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Few people are even aware of this man, even though his work is heard every year by people all around the world. He's the forgotten man of one of history's greatest works of music. The name Handel is associated with the Messiah, considered perhaps the most beautiful and powerful oratorio ever composed. Handel, who had made his name composing Italian operas, finished all 53 scenes of the English language Messiah on September 14, 1741, just 24 days after he began. While Handel composed the music, the libretto, the words, was supplied by a man named Charles Jennens, a committed Christian. Handel's Messiah wouldn't have even existed without Charles Jennens, who selected the Bible passages used in Handel's famous work. But in reality, Jennens only shared with Handel what the Holy Spirit had inspired as he selected the words from both the Old and New Testaments. The Word of God is quick and powerful and sharper than any two-edged sword, Hebrews 4:12. There's power in the Word of God, power to heal, power to comfort, and power to transform a life. John wrote that you're born again by the Word of God. When you read the Bible, your life is impacted, your mind is strengthened, your will is brought into harmony with God's will, and your heart is connected with the heart of God. Take time to read the Bible every day, and take enough time. It isn't something you want to rush. Memorize verses of Scripture that speak to your situation, and claim promises that unleash the power of God in your life. God's Word will change you for the better. Life can be busy, but you don't want to be, you can't afford to be, you must not be too busy to take time to read the Bible. John Bradshaw, It Is Written.

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0: 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Do I need to take supplements if I eat a healthy diet? I have atrial fibrillation. Are there any alternatives rather than Coumadin? Today we answer frequently asked questions from the HeartWise Ministries website. We want to know what you want to know. And these questions give us a window, a door into your life and into the needs you have as our viewers. And we appreciate every question you leave for us there. Okay, Dr. Markham, let's get right to this. Frequently asked questions on the heartwiseministries.org website. Here's the first one. We mentioned it earlier. Do I need to take supplements if I eat a healthy diet? Now, I assume a healthy diet means the fruits and vegetables and nuts and grains and the minimum of animal products, maybe even no animal products. Do we still need to take supplements?
1: Yeah, and the answer to that question, you have to really know what type of eater you're dealing with.
0: Yes,
1: you know,
0: yes.
1: And also what kind of medical conditions they might have. You know, you heard about those sailors that didn't get much fruit to eat. You know, they needed to have some supplements if they were available.
0: Yes, they did.
1: There's certain diseases like pernicious anemia. Well, you know, they need some extra help. People that don't get outside, they don't get vitamin D. So if you live in a northern climate where you don't get outside, they need vitamin D. Mm-hmm. But most people, if they're healthy and they eat a well-balanced diet, you do not need a supplement.
0: Okay.
1: Now, if you're a pure vegan and eat no animals at all, some of the experts are maybe recommending a B vitamin maybe once a month. Mm-hmm. But the body doesn't need a lot of B vitamin. A little bit goes a long way.
0: Yes.
1: But as far as all these extra supplements, you really don't need those. And if you think about a symphony orchestra has many instruments. If I have 40 French horns, I love French horns. Mm-hmm. They're a great instrument. But 40 of them are too many and they drown out the other things.
0: Yeah.
1: Well, our body's nutrition is very complex. And if we eat what we should, fresh fruits, vegetables, nuts, and grains, and they're fairly fresh, the body chooses what it wants and pulls it out at the appropriate amount. Some of the supplements that have been around, I think of beta carotene, vitamin E, we found that those supplements were actually dangerous and increased things because they saturated receptors and other nutrients, they interfered with them. And if you think about the nutrients that God gives us, Charles, these are all things that are usually enzymes and have a lot of good things. And they actually, if given in the appropriate amount, you know, the correct composition of all this, as the body in its infinite wisdom regulates, this gives a body a chance of healing itself. Mm-hmm. Now, if we think about it, over the last 200 years, we don't eat like we should. We eat a lot of processed foods. People are eating more animals than ever, more canned foods. We're missing out on a lot of the things that our body needs to stimulate the enzyme systems, the things that we can make so our body can naturally heal itself.
0: Yes.
1: We're now seeing that people that eat more of a whole food, plant-based diet, they have less of these chronic diseases, less inflammation. Eating that diet helps heart disease, helps lower the risk of cancer. Almost every organ system in the body improves. And it's because we're giving the body the substrate that the body needs to help heal itself and prevent these other things from happening.
0: You know, you mentioned the food that we eat, and I have a theory. I don't know if there's a study that proves this or not, but I really believe it to be true. And I've sort of asked people about this as we go along. Our body seems to not only have the ability to take out what it needs from the food we eat, it can also combine nutrients from the various foods to make a brand new nutrient that we need.
1: You're right.
0: All right.
1: That's why I say the interactions and receptors and how things combine in our body are so complex.
0: If you're eating the right foods.
1: Well, even if we're eating the wrong foods,
0: we
1: still have complex bad reactions.
0: That's true.
1: Reactions are so complex, we can't understand it. And it doesn't make sense to find one nutrient